0: 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And thank you.
1: Community has to feel enfranchised. 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Cap Radio is connected with the communities that often are not going to make the front page. 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
2: Live from NPR News in Washington, I'm Ryland Barton. The Supreme Court has rejected President Trump's push for new mail-in voting restrictions for the midterm election. NPR's Hansi Wong reports.
3: The Supreme Court ruling means the U.S. Postal Service is expected to continue delivering ballots as usual for the midterm general election. At issue was whether the Postal Service has the authority to refuse to deliver mail-in ballots to voters in states where election officials do not turn over voter lists to the mailing agency and do not have certain barcodes on their ballot envelopes. We should note USPS is a financial supporter of NPR. The Postal Service issued those requirements in response to an executive order by President Trump. A federal judge in Boston blocked them after finding that USPS has no authority to impose them on states. Now the Supreme Court has decided to keep the judge's ruling in place. Voting by mail has already started in some states, including Alabama, North Carolina, and Wisconsin, and more states are set to use USPS to mail their ballots as planned. Hansi Wong, NPR News.
2: A Homeland Security whistleblower says federal agents may have broken state laws to pursue President Trump's voter fraud priorities. NPR's Miles Parks reports the whistleblower's account was made public today by Democratic senators.
4: The Department of Homeland Security has been ramping up its search for voter fraud in recent weeks. That's meant combing state voter rolls the department acquired and checking them against other federal data sources that track citizenship. But the whistleblower report says it's been a rushed process that has not taken state law into account. Investigators are supposed to review dozens of cases per day, and the whistleblower says those investigators were instructed to make false claims on state government websites in order to access data that is only supposed to be accessed by the voter themselves. The report was made public by Senate Minority Leader Chuck Schumer and Senator Alex Padilla of California. Miles Parks, NPR News, Washington.
2: President Trump posted online today that the AI industry already has the only guardrail it needs, what he called a strong and smart high IQ president. It comes after AI industry leaders said they want to slow down the rapid development of the technology, and after several companies disclosed AI-related security incidents, as NPR's Shannon Bond reports.
5: What Anthropic CEO and others in the industry are saying is that we're at this point where AI is now advancing really fast, so fast that it's hard for safety to keep up. And that is inflaming these fears, one, that humans could lose control or that AI could be used by bad actors. And we are already seeing these situations where AI is acting in unexpected ways, like the Hugging Face hack. And given the way these AI systems work, right, you can give them a goal, but it can be really hard to predict what they will do to achieve it. So the industry refers to these efforts to what they call align AI models with human values. But there are people inside these very companies who are worried about how possible that really is given the pace of advancement.
2: NPR's Shannon Bond reporting. AI stocks slid worldwide today after that warning from industry leaders. Meanwhile, major U.S. stock indexes fell. The S&P 500 fell nearly 0.5%. 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
0: It's 5:04 with Cap Radio News. I'm Devin Yamanaka. The head football coach at Tracy High School is facing charges after his phone was discovered recording in an area of a locker room where students undress. Police said when student athletes found the cell phone Thursday, it was still recording. The student stopped it, deleted the video, and gave the phone to a teacher. The school's resource officers and detectives launched a preliminary investigation, which resulted in the Friday arrest of 48-year-old PE teacher and head football coach Jeffrey Pribble. He'd been coaching at Tracy High since 2004 and was placed on leave immediately. Endorsements could play a vital role in California's 4th Congressional District race between two Democrats. Mike Thompson is running for his 15th term in office and has the backing of most of the Democratic Party, including Governor Gavin Newsom and former House Speaker Nancy Pelosi. His challenger, Eric Jones, is reaching out to the nearly 30% of registered Republicans that make up the district to shore up a bipartisan coalition. Sacramento State political science professor Wesley Hussey on Jones's strategy.
6: He's definitely trying to tap into, particularly among younger Democrats, this desire to choose more progressive, more liberal candidates. So he's doing all that, plus trying to appeal to Republicans who are kind of shut out of this race because they don't have a candidate.
0: Jones announced recently he's gotten the endorsement of former chief of staff to Democratic Congresswoman Alexandria Ocasio-Cortez, Shoykat Chakrabarty. He's also gotten support from his former Republican primary rival, Ray Reilly. 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
0: Still ahead on All Things Considered, you know the phrase, live.

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3: And I'm Juana Summers. Pennsylvania Senator John Fetterman has faced a wave of public criticism, and he's become increasingly alienated from the Democratic Party for his strong support of Israel and its war on Gaza, among other issues. And now a social media account purported to be run by his former staffers is promising to share stories and screenshots to, quote, show Pennsylvanians exactly who their senator is. This comes as Democrats hope they can take back the majority in this fall's midterm elections. And as Congress returns to Washington after a weeks-long summer recess, let's bring in Adam Gentleson. He's a Democratic strategist who was Fetterman's first Senate chief of staff. Hi there.
4: Hi, Juana.
3: So I just want to get one thing out of the way quickly and just ask you, are you among this group of former staffers posting on social media promising to release screenshots or other details of Fetterman's texts and communications?
4: I'm not. And, you know, the other thing I'll say about that is that I believe it's important when you want to get information out to the public to do it on the record and put your name on it. Mm-hmm. So especially if it's critical, I just think that helps the public evaluate the information that they're getting. So that's my recommendation.
3: I mean, there's been a number of recent reports, including notably the Wall Street Journal, that claim that Fetterman has been skipping key meetings with key constituencies, that he's largely stopped participating in caucus lunches and committee meetings. I will just note that NPR has not independently confirmed those details. But hearing that, reading that, how does that square with the man that you used to work for?
4: It does square with my experience. I think one of the things, you know, a lot of the folks who worked for him come from very ideologically diverse backgrounds, and he certainly is an ideologically diverse person. Mm-hmm. And the people who go to work for him reflect that. But what has troubled people is a degree of unwillingness to just perform the duties of the job as someone whose salary is paid for by the taxpayers. What I have seen in the Wall Street Journal and elsewhere does square with my experience when I worked for him.
3: And I'll note that Fetterman responded to those reports from the Wall Street Journal, describing them as lies, half-truths, innuendos, smears, and pointing out the fact that they're anonymous. And he says he's proud to continue to deliver for Pennsylvania. I wonder, when you think about Fetterman's record compared to what he campaigned on, do you think the people of Pennsylvania are getting what and who they voted for?
4: I think when it comes to ideology, they definitely are. He made no bones about being a strong supporter of Israel when he ran for Senate in 2022. He had that position when I worked for him. I think where the people of Pennsylvania are getting a raw deal is just not having someone who represents their interests. You know, I mean, this is somebody who has shown they're not willing to meet with representatives of a children's hospital who are coming to his office to discuss the Medicaid cuts that they're being devastated by, who refused to go to a funeral of three police officers who were killed in the line of duty in his hometown of York, Pennsylvania. So those are the issues that I think are really at stake here. And that's where the people of Pennsylvania are not wrong to feel like they're sort of down a senator.
3: Mm. Now, you resigned as Fetterman's chief of staff back in 2024. And at the time, you were vocal and cited concerns about senators' mental health. I wonder, to what degree are you still in touch with people in that office now? And what have you heard?
4: Not to a big degree. I've heard that the concerns that I expressed are still real. But, you know, that's apparent to me just by observing him. You know, look, I'm not a doctor. I'm not here to diagnose him. I just think this is somebody who's really struggling and needs help. And he is entitled to struggle. He's entitled to get help. And I hope he does. I think he's not necessarily entitled to a Senate seat. And if he can't perform the duties of the office, the people of Pennsylvania deserve better.
3: Fetterman made some waves with a surprise video appearance at the Republican midterm convention. I wonder what your take is on Fetterman praising Republicans and prioritizing those relationships.
4: I think it's great to reach out to Republicans. A lot of those relationships were developed while I was working for him, and I thought that was a very refreshing thing. I think what is confusing about it is prioritizing that over the things that he was elected to deliver for the people of Pennsylvania. You know, I would be the first to say Democrats should break with their party on issues they believe in strongly, or that they should build relationships across the aisle. I think all of that is worthy and the right thing to do as a senator. But sort of taking these high-profile instances to promote the Republican Party in a political context just as an opportunity to sort of take swipes at his own party, mm-hmm, seems more like attention.

0: seeking behavior than it does the duties of the office.
1: Adam, I have to say, as someone who's covered politics for a long time, it's incredibly striking to me seeing a Democrat at a convention boosting the Republican Party at a time when Democrats are claiming that Republicans have made life harder and more expensive for Americans. I mean, can we just talk about the optics here? Like, what does this mean, knowing that we are really just weeks away from the midterm elections?
0: Well, you know, you could question the instincts. I mean, the Republican Party is taking on water at the moment. Trump's numbers are plummeting. Republican candidates are struggling, even in districts that Trump won by, you know, 10, 15, 20 points in 2024. So to sort of try to go and give them help at a time when Americans are turning hard on the Republican Party because the Republican Party is making their lives harder, to me, demonstrates somewhat questionable instincts.
1: This is also coming after there has just been so much speculation about whether Senator Fetterman would jump ship, abandon the Democratic Party. What do you think the path forward is for him with his party in this moment?
0: I think Democrats should just focus on winning as many Senate seats as they possibly can in the upcoming midterms, because I think he's going to continue to be very unpredictable. You know, if the Senate is evenly divided and his seat is the difference between one party controlling or the other, there's a very high likelihood that he would switch or become independent. So I think the best thing Democrats can do in the meantime is just put every resource they have into winning as many Senate seats as they possibly can, so that it won't be the difference between whether they control the chamber or not.
1: We've been speaking with Adam Gentleson. He's former chief of staff to Pennsylvania Democratic Senator John Fetterman and president of the liberal think tank, the Searchlight Institute. Adam, thanks as always.
0: Thank you.
1: And a note that we reached out to Senator Fetterman's office for comment, and we didn't hear back by airtime.
2: It's 5:12, still ahead on All Things Considered on Cap Radio News. You've heard the phrase live, laugh, love. You've seen it on a coffee mug or some other tchotchke. But do you know the history of the phrase? It's pretty interesting, and it's coming up in just a few minutes. I'm Devin Yalmanaka, and Sarit Lashinsky, one of our producers, is here as well. We're looking for three more people to start a monthly gift before 5:30. 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
3: Oh, there are three more people. 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
1: And I'm Juana Summers. Live, laugh, love. That phrase is ubiquitous in American culture, plastered across the walls of Airbnbs, decorating coffee mugs and car bumpers. But its origin story is far more complex than one might think and operates as a sort of portal into the world of white Christian women. It's a world Kristen Cobes-Dumais experienced parts of growing up.
6: The Christian romance novels. I read all of these things as a young person. I bought Precious Moments figurines. You know, this was my world. But I didn't really understand the values that were embedded in these products that shaped me and millions of other Christian women.
1: In her new book, titled appropriately Live, Laugh, Love, Cobes-Dumais digs into that secret history. She traces it all the way back to 1875 in a book called The Christian's Secret of a Happy Life.
6: The secret for Hannah Whittle Smith, an evangelical holiness preacher, was that the will is at the center of everything. And if you align your will with God's will, if you just believe and do not doubt and keep that positive attitude, then you will tap enormous spiritual power. You will become holy, even perfect, and happiness will follow. So it really relies on this idea that the mind has the power to control reality. And over decades, we can see how this idea of totally submitting your will to God's becomes transformed for women into totally submitting your will to the will of the men in authority over you, to your husband, to your pastor, and that is ultimately the path to happiness. It doesn't always work that way for women. It didn't even work that way for Hannah herself. And she comes to terms with this ultimately by redefining happiness. Happiness must not be a feeling, an emotion. Happiness itself must be an act of the will. I will myself to be happy, therefore I am.
1: You write that a book about Christian women would not be complete without accounting for the abuse that occurs, that happens to Christian women. What is it that allowed evangelical theory and structures to enable that abuse that happened, particularly by those with authority?
6: Within evangelicalism, you have millions of women who are taught that they need to submit to the men and the male authorities in their lives, and that they need to set aside their own desires, their own will, and simply trust and obey, sacrifice their own well-being even. And they are told that that is what God requires of them and that they will be blessed for it. And so you have so many tragic stories where not only women themselves have a hard time of even identifying abuse and certainly speaking out against it, but members of the community too have been taught to defend the authority of those that God has placed in power over them. And time and again, it's victims who end up being pushed out of those communities. And so there are many tragic stories, including among some of the key women who were promoting this ideology of conservative evangelical femininity and submission.
1: Mm. I want to pivot now to contemporary politics. What did writing Live, Laugh, Love allow you to see about American power in this moment that other histories might not see or that they might miss?
6: One of the things that became very clear is that women and Christian women are in fact playing key roles in American politics today in ways that are quite distinctive and in ways that in some ways contribute to the rise of authoritarian power structures. Because inside these Christian spaces, for generations, women have been taught to submit to authority and that is their duty, but that always also comes with a promise. When you do submit to the power that God has ordained over you, you will be blessed. But often there's a sense that women, certainly, and women who are immersed in this culture of love and positivity, how could they possibly, you know, vote for authoritarian politics or particular candidates. And in a way, there's a logic that what is good and pure must be protected. American innocence, feminine innocence must be protected from the evil out there. And that may require violence, but it will be righteous violence.
1: When you think about it, how do you explain the evolution from what we know as compassionate conservatism to the white Christian nationalism that we see today?
6: It really is quite a shift that we see taking place from the early 2000s and even the 1990s to the present, where you had under compassionate conservatism, the idea that Christians and even conservative evangelicals should lead with love. But in the last 10 to 15 years, we've seen a real change there. And it's signaled by popular books like Toxic Empathy from Christian influencer Ellie Beth Stuckey, the idea that love or empathy or compassion is not always good, not when it is directed towards those who are somehow disobedient, who are not part of the Christian project, the American project, then that love can turn toxic, whether it's for LGBTQ Americans or for immigrants. You need to contain your love, your empathy, and channel it only in what they would call God-ordained directions.
1: So many of the women in this book, they operate behind the scenes, guiding fellow Christian women to make their men happy and successful. But then there are women like President Trump's spiritual advisor, Paula White, Sarah Palin, Phyllis Schlafly, and those women seem to break that mold. But in what ways are they still subject to the expectations of the culture?
6: Yeah, the system is not perpetuated without women being at the forefront. It sounds a lot better for a woman to mentor other women and to teach them that what is required of them is submitting to masculine power and then testifying to them, assuring them that they will be happy. And so you'll have women who are out there promoting, you know, the God-ordained role is to not have a career, to stay home, to be a wife and a mother of many children, and to find your meaning and purpose in those spaces. Now, of course, the women who are promoting this idea are out in public and often involved in politics or even given considerable religious authority as long as they stay in line with this ideology. I think one of the most poignant examples of this is Anita Bryant, who was a superstar in the 1970s inside conservative spaces and conservative evangelical spaces in particular. And she becomes an activist against LGBTQ rights. And she is seen as the person who can raise the most money for conservative politics at that moment. And then she divorces her husband, and she finds out that she remains under his authority, the authority of her pastor, because they controlled the ministry. They cancel all of her events, and she is left with nothing. And on the other side of this, she realizes that maybe she got things wrong, that her anti-feminism was actually harmful, and that feminists were actually onto something, that when women's power depends on pleasing the men in their lives, it isn't power at all.
1: Kristen Cobus-Dume, her new book is Live, Laugh, Love, The Secret History of White Christian Women and the World They Made. Kristen, thank you.
6: Thank you so much for having me.
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2: Not just today, it ends in half an hour or just a little more than that. 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Sarit, I have good news. So we had. So before we played that last story, I said we had three more people who had to start monthly gifts before 5:30 to unlock that challenge grant. 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We got those three people. Thank you so much. 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
3: 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Maybe the next fund drive. 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And sometimes it's hard to know what really matters, what you should be paying attention to. So thanks to Cap Radio and NPR, you can sort through it with the reporting you count on, the context that you need to help it all make sense.
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2: And I do want to shout out some people here. Let's see. Anne in Sacramento, Kelly in Elk Grove, Bruce in Granite Bay, and Mythos in Yuba City. 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
14: Live from NPR News in Culver City, California, I'm Duane Brown. President Trump claims that Ukraine and Russia have agreed to halt striking energy infrastructure, but Ukraine's president says he doesn't trust that Russia will stick to the agreement. NPR's Joanna Kakissis has more from Kyiv.
15: Writing on social media, Zelensky said his country had proposed an agreement with Russia to stop the destruction of critical infrastructure. This includes energy facilities, ports, and food and pharmaceutical warehouses. Zelensky writes that if Ukraine's allies can ensure Russia does not strike these sites, then Ukraine will also stop its attacks. But he adds Ukraine is not confident that Russia has any desire to abide by any agreement. Earlier on Monday, the Kremlin welcomed Trump's demands that Ukraine end strikes on Russian energy sites, but did not comment on any deal. Joanna Kakissis, NPR News, Kyiv.
14: A nationwide study found that military veterans have higher levels of PFAS in their blood. NPR's Quill Lawrence reports these so-called forever chemicals have been linked to cancer as well as liver failure.
16: The study, published in Environmental Health Perspectives, found that 58% of veterans have elevated levels of PFAS in their blood. That's associated with illnesses like kidney or testis cancer, liver or cardiovascular disease. The lead author of the study, Christian Hoover at Brown University, says young veterans in particular had levels 18% higher than their civilian counterparts.
17: If you are a veteran that is between 20 and 39, I really strongly advise that they get tested and that they consult with their physicians.
16: But PFAS blood testing isn't covered by VA health insurance or offered at VA medical centers. VA is currently, quote, reevaluating blood testing in accordance with new federal research. Quill Lawrence, NPR News.
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2: It's 5:32. With CAP Radio News, I'm Devin Yamanaka. The city of Dixon says its city hall is temporarily closed due to an internet outage. All city hall phone lines are also down. Dixon officials say public counter services have been temporarily relocated to Dixon Fire Department Station 81 along Ford Way. The city says this is the only available option for in-person services at this time. Sacramento is offering a tax break to landowners who turn empty lots into urban farms. It's part of the city's Urban Agricultural Incentive Zone program. Owners must commit to farming the lots for 5 years. Applications are due to the planning department by November 9th. Parking at Sacramento International Airport could soon cost more. County supervisors tomorrow will consider raising rates when a new 5,500-space garage opens later this year. The maximum daily garage rate would increase by $7, jumping from $21 to $28. Daily and economy lots would also cost more. Kurt Goldchert drove more than 100 miles to catch a flight at SMF. He says the added cost could make some travelers reconsider driving.
18: Well, it might for some people. I think, especially I think with the price of gas right now, too, what it cost me to get here. Add parking to that and going up, they might, hey, buddy, give me a ride, you know, a neighbor or somebody.
2: The proposal would also set prices for a new optional parking reservation system expected early next year. 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
2: Still ahead on All Things Considered, back in the 50s, a newspaper editor in Nevada wrote a fake story about a camel race as a joke. 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
1: 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I'm Juana Summers.
5: And I'm Scott Detrow. When the Trump administration talks about accomplishments of the president's second term, it often mentions the deals he has struck with pharmaceutical companies to lower drug prices. Now, inflation and affordability are key issues for voters in the coming midterms. That puts the spotlight on just how successful his efforts have actually been. NPR Pharmaceuticals correspondent Sydney Lupkin has been tracking the president's plan for drug prices in Medicaid, which covers 66 million Americans who are low income or have disabilities. And she joins us now with an update. Hey there.
20: Hi.
5: What exactly was Trump's original promise for Medicaid drug prices?
20: Yeah, well, let's go back to September of last year. That was when the president and his health officials were in the Oval Office announcing the first of what he calls the most favored nation deals with drug companies.
21: Today, Pfizer is committing to offer all of their prescription medications to Medicaid, and it will be at the most favored nation's prices. It's going to have a huge impact on bringing Medicaid costs down like nothing else.
20: And Trump said he expected other drug companies would do the same. I reached out to Pfizer and 16 other major drug companies. None of them would confirm that all of their drugs would be discounted or tell me how many would be discounted. I asked the federal agency in charge of Medicaid, and they wouldn't answer that either.
5: Help me understand why it would matter that it's not all of the prescription drugs on Medicaid.
20: Yeah, Dr. Thomas Wang of Brigham and Women's Hospital in Boston says it worries him because companies can game the system.
22: Companies have every incentive to cherry pick the products for which they already give Medicaid the best discounts and for which the international price may not be that much lower.
20: But even if pharmaceutical companies are offering lower prices on a wide range of products, which we don't know yet, it can't just take effect across the board. The feds have set it up as a voluntary pilot program. That means every state has to decide whether to opt in and agree to certain conditions. And the ramp up has been slow. Amit Serpotwari is a professor of population medicine at Harvard who's studied drug pricing and drug policies for more than a decade.
23: It's always a bad sign when you keep pushing back your deadline.
20: States now have to sign binding agreements by September 30th.
5: Any sense why states would be deciding not to take part in this, not to sign up?
20: Yeah, because it could be financially risky. The federal government splits the cost of Medicaid with the states. In most states, Medicaid is the biggest part of their state budget after education. So to help control costs, individual states already have programs to restrict some drug coverage. For example, through prior authorization or by requiring patients to try the other cheaper drugs first. But under this pilot program, states might have to toss out their own criteria and offer unfettered access to some drugs if they want the negotiated price. Here's Serpotwari again.
23: Then all of a sudden, your state Medicaid plans might be spending a whole lot more because a whole lot more people might be getting the drug.
5: What states are deciding to opt in?
20: So we don't know the full list. So we know Massachusetts, California applied, but they want to see the final details before committing. So, Scott, there are a lot of uncertainties, delays, and a general lack of transparency. Given all that, it's probable that the number of drugs covered and the number of states involved may be lower than what Trump originally promised.
5: That is NPR Pharmaceuticals correspondent Sydney Lupkin. Thank you so much.
20: You bet.
1: Virginia City, Nevada is a small, historic mining town of under 800 people. These days, it's mostly a tourist spot, and every year it hosts an extraordinary event, a camel race. That tradition started after a local newspaper printed a joke in the 1950s. Phil Corbett was at this weekend's race and has this report.
24: Virginia City, Nevada looks like a film set of the Old West. The sidewalks are wooden, and the old storefronts are occupied by candy shops, souvenir emporiums, and saloons. Off of the main street, at the base of a steep desert hill pocked with old mine shafts, dust whips through the fairgrounds. Joe Hendricks sits in a lawn chair between a livestock truck and a metal corral of about a dozen camels. I ask him what it feels like to ride one.
25: Well, I don't know quite how to answer that question. What it feels like? It feels like you're on a camel.
24: Hendricks owns the camels, along with zebras and ostriches, and he brings them for the annual event. Anyone can sign up to ride them, and the jockeys kick around in the dirt behind the pens as the crowd gets ready for the first race.
26: It felt like off-roading, where, you know, you're just going over a bunch of rocks.
24: Kylie Jackson will be racing today. and rode a camel for the first time in a practice run this afternoon.
26: Owning an old truck that needs, you know, shocks replaced, I think I'm in a pretty good spot.
24: The handlers swing open the gates and the animals dash into the arena as the crowd claps and hollers. The origin of this race dates back to the 1950s, when the editor of the local newspaper, Bob Richards, was nursing a hangover at the Delta Saloon. He later recounted that he and the bartender were randomly joking about some non-existent Labor Day camel races. When he went back to the paper, called the Territorial Enterprise, he found that he had space to fill and decided to write a joke story about the fictional race.
0: It was really kind of an inside joke. A year later, he did it again.
24: That's Richard Moreno, who researched the event for his book Frontier Fake News, about Nevada's history of journalistic hoaxes. He says this kind of fictional story was nothing new for the paper.
0: The Enterprise, I think, deserves kind of a special place in history because it's the first place where Sam Clemens used the pen name Mark Twain.
24: He and his fellow journalists became known for their exaggerated missives.
0: They decided to entertain themselves and their readership by making stories up.
24: When Richards wrote about the origins of the Labor Day camel race, he pointed to Twain and that history. For several years, the Enterprise carried on the joke by running stories about the non-existent race. And then, in 1960, the editor of the San Francisco Chronicle had an idea.
0: He called up Bob Richards and said, "What if I bring camels?"
24: The race finally happened, and the front page of the Territorial Enterprise said that the town was a joyous madhouse.
0: And so that was kind of the roots of the camel races, came out of this hoax that then grew into an event that is now turned into an annual celebration of Virginia City history.
24: Back at the race, the gates open and Jackson hangs on tight. She's out in front for the first half, but her camel slows down and a rival beats her to the finish line.
26: Dude, my whole body is like, wah!
24: It seemed that she had little say in the animal's speed.
26: I tried to be like, let's go, come on, you know, give it a good pep talk, but I don't think they care about any of that.
24: As we talk, the handlers lead the camels into the chutes and prepare for the next race. What began as a joke 70 years ago between a bartender and a hungover journalist became a hoax in the newspaper, then became reality. Bob Richards lied the thing right into existence. For NPR News, I'm Phil Corbett in Virginia City, Nevada.
2: Camel races, what will they think of next? I have something I've thought of. 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So if you've been putting it off all day and thinking I'll enter eventually, eventually is here now. It is 5:44 and you're listening to All Things Considered on Cap Radio News. I'm Devin Yamanaka here with producer Sarit Leshinsky, and we're just waiting for you to join the party.
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5: Most of us know we should move more for better health, but in recent years, researchers have started to unravel how the different ways we move throughout the day, sitting versus standing, a meandering walk versus a brisk one, can influence longevity. As NPR's Maria Godoy reports, that is all thanks to the revolution in wearable activity trackers.
6: About a decade and a half ago, activity trackers became smaller, cheaper, and more reliable. That made it possible to use them in large-scale studies that followed people over time, says John Mitchell. He's a researcher at University College London.
7: Now we can ask and really understand how the whole 24-hour day interacts to affect our risk of disease downstream.
6: He says these kinds of studies have repeatedly found evidence that while sitting less and moving more at any intensity is beneficial,
7: we get the biggest bang for our buck from doing things like more vigorous activities,
6: even in short bursts. For example, one recent study from Mitchell and his colleagues found that replacing sedentary time with as little as 3 to 5 minutes of moderate to vigorous activity each day was linked to a reduced risk of developing several cancers.
7: Moderate to vigorous activity doesn't need to be scary. It can be playing with the kids, it can be walking upstairs, particularly if you're doing it more briskly.
6: His findings also linked other types of movement, like standing or taking a gentle stroll, to a lower cancer risk, but you had to do a lot more of it to see a benefit. Other studies have linked short bursts of vigorous movement to a lower risk of outcomes like cardiovascular disease, type 2 diabetes, and dying prematurely. And a new study in the British Journal of Sports Medicine suggests that, for the least active people, intensity also matters when taking daily steps.
8: Everyone knows the more steps you do, the healthier you typically are.
6: Matthew Amati is a researcher at Monash University in Melbourne, Australia. He and his colleagues wanted to know if you can still get meaningful health benefits if you don't hit the 7,000 or more steps a day that studies have linked to better health.
8: And we found you actually can if you're able to increase your walking pace intermittently throughout the day.
6: The researchers analyzed data from nearly 65,000 people who wore activity trackers for 7 consecutive days, then followed up 8 years later. They found that even if people only hit around 5,000 steps a day, but they kept a brisk pace in short bursts,
8: they actually also had equivalent health benefits to their counterparts who were able to hit those high step targets.
6: Both groups had a lower risk of early death. Exercise researcher Loretta DiPietro of George Washington University says the growing evidence from activity trackers supports the public health mantra that all movement counts.
9: We've been telling people forever, take the stairs, walk a little bit farther, park your car farther away if you're able to walk. And now we know if you do it a little faster, it's even better for you.
6: But if you can't pick up the pace, that's okay too. Matthew Amati and his colleagues found that slower walkers also saw benefits. They just had to walk more. His message?
8: there's more than one way to improve your overall health. It's all about finding what works for you that you can fit in your everyday life.
6: Ultimately, researchers say the goal of parsing all this data is to offer people a menu of ways to fit movement into their life for better health. Maria Godoy, NPR News.
2: It's 5:50. 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I'm Devin Yamanaka. Democratic gubernatorial candidate Javier Becerra was California's attorney general when the state sued the Trump administration over its attempt to add a citizenship question to the 2020 census. Now the administration is proposing to exclude undocumented immigrants from the 2030 count used for congressional apportionment. Cap Radio's Gerardo Zavala spoke with Becerra about the proposal and what he would do as governor if it moves forward.
10: So you challenged the Trump administration's citizenship question when you were attorney general. Now the administration is proposing to exclude undocumented immigrants from the 2030 census count. How do you view this proposal compared with what you fought in 2020?
12: It's the same Trump strategy. There's nothing new. He's trying to exclude people from the count. He knows he's in violation of the Constitution. We proved it when we beat him the first time, but he's going to come at it. I mean, look, if Trump can't win under the rules, he cheats. That's his MO. We've seen it over and over. I saw it over and over. That's why I had to sue him over 120 times. And that's why we won so often. When he tried to tamper with the census against the Constitution, I sued him and we beat him.
10: And, you know, California also has one of the country's largest Latino populations, and researchers say immigrant and Latino households could be particularly vulnerable to being undercounted. What would an undercount mean for California's Latino communities, particularly when it comes to political representation and access to government programs?
12: We already are losing out on the benefits of federal funding and the cost of not getting all the services that we're entitled to because of the undercount that currently occur in the census, because many of our in our population, the Latino community, are hard to count, hard to find, often are not willing to easily, voluntarily complete the census. But what would happen if Trump were to try to do this and the courts allow him to succeed? Well, we would lose billions of dollars in federal funding that we are entitled to because we paid the taxpayer money for them. Remember, California contributes more to the federal treasury in taxpayer funds than any other state. So we're entitled to get our fair share back of the money we send to the federal treasury. We would lose out in areas like schools, healthcare, housing, transportation. And of course, the lower our count, the more that people are undercounted in California, the more likely we lose representation in Congress, because the number of representatives you're getting in the House of Representatives is based on your population. And if our population is undercounted, we probably run a high risk of losing congressional seats.
10: If you're elected governor, what would you do to protect California's census count if the federal government moves forward with these changes?
12: Well, for sure, California needs an experienced fighter as its next governor, someone who knows how to take on a cheater, a bully like Donald Trump. My suspicion is that if Donald Trump tries to do these things while I'm governor, that he's going to find that he's going to see some of the same results he saw when I was attorney general. And we will be as smart and as aggressive as we were when I was attorney general in defending the rights of Californians, the interests of our state, and in representing the families who deserve protection because they help build our state. So it helps to have a fighter. As I would say oftentimes during this campaign, the last thing we need is someone who enters the governor's office and will need training wheels to know how to operate, especially against a guy like Trump who likes to break the law.
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19: Victor from Oakdale says, thank you for the valuable work, especially in this time of rapid change and where your reporting is among the most trustworthy. Victor, thank you for supporting independent journalism.
14: You have
4: so many frontier AI tech companies kind of coming to the government and begging the government to regulate them. It feels a little bit to me like a bit of a Trojan horse.
5: Leading AI companies say they're worried.
1: The federal government seems less concerned.
5: For Monday, September 14th, it's All Things Considered from NPR News. I'm Scott Detrow.
1: And I'm Juana Summers. While the Trump administration seems skeptical of regulating AI, it is showing support for making psychedelic drugs more available for mental health care.
5: We will examine what comes next.
14: Access is outpacing readiness. Patients deserve better.
1: And a new book takes a close look at the role women play in the rise of conservative Christianity and Christian nationalism.
15: Christian women are, in fact, playing key roles in American politics today, in some ways contribute to the rise of authoritarian power structures.
5: We will have those stories and more after this newscast.
16: Live from NPR News in Washington, I'm Ryland Barton. The Supreme Court has rejected President Trump's restrictions on mail-in voting for now. The decision allows states to continue sending ballots under existing processes used by nearly one-third of voters. Election officials said there wasn't enough time to implement the changes, and opponents said Trump lacked constitutional authority to set election rules. The Justice Department argues that postal rules are controlled by the federal government. The Environmental Protection Agency announced today that it will no longer cap greenhouse gas emissions from coal and natural gas plants. Houston Public Media's Natalie Weber tells us the change is a major rollback of Biden-era rules.
17: The Biden administration sought to limit climate change-inducing emissions from power plants. At the time, the EPA said this sector accounted for the second highest amount of greenhouse gas emissions in the U.S. EPA Administrator Lee Zeldin lauded the rollbacks at a press conference in Houston, saying the Biden administration overstepped its authority.
18: Today's announcement isn't just about restoring the American economy. It's also about restoring the rule of law.
17: Several environmental organizations have criticized the EPA's move, saying it will negatively impact the climate and public health. For NPR News, I'm Natalie Weber in Houston.
16: Kentucky Republican Senator Mitch McConnell returned to the Senate today. The 84-year-old former Republican leader has not been to the Capitol since June 14th when he was hospitalized for a fall in his home. His three-month absence from the Senate generated a flood of criticism and speculation as he remained quiet for weeks about his condition. He eventually disclosed that he had been briefly unconscious and had been treated for pneumonia. In a statement today, McConnell said his recovery has been a long and often frustrating process. The artificial intelligence company OpenAI recently added a new feature on ChatGPT for people in suicidal crisis. It's meant to connect those individuals to human sources of support. The company says it's seen good adoption of the feature, but as NPR's Ritu Chatterjee reports, mental health experts give it a mixed review.
21: The new feature is called Trusted Contact. Adult users of ChatGPT can opt in using the app settings. They can add the name and contact of a loved one who can support them during a mental health crisis. If that person agrees, the bot then saves their contact. Psychologist Jennifer Lockman runs the Suicide Prevention Clinic at the University of Alabama.
27: We know from research that human connection, belonging is a huge protective factor to help people when they're thinking about suicide.
21: Lockman says the Trusted Contact feature is another opportunity to connect people in crisis to someone they already trust. But she says the bot cannot replicate or replace mental health professionals who are trained to guide people in crisis. Ritu Chatterjee, NPR News.
16: Major U.S. stock indexes fell today. The S&P 500 fell nearly 0.5%. This is NPR News.
2: It's 6:04 with Cap Radio News. I'm Devin Yamanaka. A man who drowned in Lake Shasta while trying to save his dog has been identified as 60-year-old Jordan White of Redding. The Shasta County Sheriff's Office says White was aboard a boat on the lake Friday when his dog jumped into the water, prompting White to jump in near the Bailey Cove boat launch. Somebody on a nearby vessel called 911 after seeing White struggling and tossed him a flotation device. But White couldn't hold on and went under. A dive team later located and retrieved his body. The caller pulled the dog from the water and it survived. The sheriff issued a reminder about the importance of wearing flotation devices while on the water. A Sonoma County jury has reached a verdict in a civil trial of former Windsor mayor accused of sexually assaulting multiple women. Reporter Michelle Marcus with our California newsroom partner KCRB says Dominic Fapoli has been ordered to pay more than $13 million in damages to seven women.
0: Fopoli was accused of multiple sexual assaults going back to 2001, and some allegations indicated Fopoli drugged the women prior to the assaults. Fopoli maintained his innocence during the proceedings and countered that he was the victim. The ruling is for real damages. Any punitive damages will be decided at a later date. Additionally, the jury ruled in favor of a plaintiff regarding a defamation claim when she and Fopoli were both on the Windsor Town Council. Meanwhile, a 2024 investigation by the California Attorney General's office determined there was insufficient evidence to file criminal charges against Fopoli. Michelle Marquis, KRCB, Sonoma County News.
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1: 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I'm Juana Summers.
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1: Serious questions about if regulation is the right path and whether there is a political will to actually tackle this. Joining us today are NPR correspondents Danielle Kurtzleben, who covers the White House, John Ruich, who covers technology, and Shannon Bond, who also covers tech. John, I want to start with you. What brought on this sudden flurry of alarm about AI?
2: Yeah. Hey, Scott. You know, as long as people have been working on AI, there's been this theoretical idea that we lose control of it someday and it does bad things. It's the stuff of sci-fi movies, literally. A tipping point came this weekend, but I would say things really started accelerating over the past couple months. There was the Hugging Face incident where OpenAI agents worked together off script, covering their tracks to hack into another company. There have been open letters and signature campaigns by AI scientists urging caution. Last week, there was a high-profile case of an Anthropic employee quitting and then another saying there's a greater than 10% chance of AI wiping us all out in the next decade. And then on the weekend, we had Dario Amodei, the CEO of Anthropic, publishing an essay calling for a global slowdown and third-party audits. And leaders of several other big companies in AI quickly signaled their agreement that something along those lines needs to happen.
1: Okay. And Shannon, you have been following this as well. How serious are the concerns about AI at this moment?
3: Well, what Anthropic CEO and others in the industry are saying is that we're at this point where AI is now advancing really fast, so fast that it's hard for safety to keep up. And that is inflaming these fears, one, that humans could lose control, as John said, or that AI could be used by bad actors. And we are already seeing these situations where AI is acting in unexpected ways, like the Hugging Face hack that John just mentioned. And given the way these AI systems work, right, you can give them a goal, but it can be really hard to predict what they will do to achieve it. So the industry refers to these efforts to what they call align AI models with human values. But there are people inside these very companies who are worried about how possible that really is given the pace of advancement.
2: Yeah, one thing that became clear over the past few weeks relating to these incidents is that AI sometimes just flat out ignores explicit instructions while pursuing a goal. So in the Hugging Face incident, the AI agents acknowledged that they weren't supposed to break the rules, and then they just went ahead and did it.
1: All right, so let's get to the regulation side of this and the role of the federal government, and that brings in Danielle. And Danielle, I think there's a lot of questions to ask here, but one is just the reality. Lawmakers have been talking about this. Senator Bernie Sanders has been taking a lead in particular. But so many people in Congress don't understand this industry. I mean, is Washington the right place to look for regulation if you're looking at just effectiveness of it to start with?
4: I mean, that's a good question. And also the question is regulation going to happen?
1: Yeah.
4: Now, there is a new wave of talk about regulation in Congress, but you and I both know Congress is often slow. So this doesn't mean anything is coming soon. On top of that, midterms are coming up that could reshuffle who is in Congress. Now, meanwhile, over here at the White House, President Trump is clearly not ready to regulate quickly. He wrote in a social media post this afternoon that he sees any doomsaying about AI as a hoax, his word. And he has also talked a lot about how he sees this all as a competition with China. So he doesn't want anything to slow the U.S. AI industry down. Now, Vice President J.D. Vance had a bit more to say about this today. He was talking to reporters, and he said he's skeptical of AI company leaders who have raised concerns.
5: I feel a little bit weird about the fact that you have so many frontier AI tech companies kind of coming to the government and begging the government to regulate them. It feels a little bit to me like a bit of a Trojan horse.
1: Danielle, I got to say, I spent a lot of time thinking about Trojan horses this summer, and I'm still kind of confused as to what the vice president means here. Any sense?
4: You know, that is a great question, and I reached out to the Vance team to ask for more explanation. They haven't gotten back to me. But I can tell you there have been worries among some in tech and investing that tech executive raising concerns here have ulterior motives. For example, we saw David Sachs. He's a venture capitalist who also advises the White House on tech. Post a concern on social media over the weekend. He said, essentially, look, you companies can slow down anytime you want. You don't need Washington's help. But Sachs said that what he fears is that these executives actually are, they just want to push for regulations that benefit them. So again, we don't know what's in Vance's mind, but that's one possible fear he might have.
3: Yeah, and I think what Danielle's talking about here is these concerns around what they call regulatory capture, right? The idea that these powerful companies are going to push for regulations that, you know, not just benefit them, but really cement their dominance and box competitors out. You know, we've seen these kind of accusations thrown at tech companies before.

0: Or, like when companies like Meta have said, please regulate social media. And the concern is that, the result of doing it this way is that the companies, only the companies with the most money and the most resources, will actually be able to comply with the rules that get written this way.
1: Yeah, and Danielle, it's no secret the CEOs of some really big tech companies are in pretty close contact with the Trump administration.
2: Right, yeah. Trump is clearly in close contact with a lot of people in tech. OpenAI CEO Sam Altman announced a $1 million donation to Trump's second inauguration. And plenty of other tech companies have ties to Trump. Some have contributed to his ballroom. Jensen Huang, he's the CEO of semiconductor maker NVIDIA, traveled with Trump on Air Force One to China in May. Ex-CEO Elon Musk was in the Trump administration. And of course, Vice President Vance worked in venture capital and was linked to tech mogul Peter Thiel there. Now, plus, this administration has tied the government to several semiconductor companies by taking an equity stake in them, Intel being an example. Now, none of this is to allege some sort of quid pro quo, but it's clear there are many complicated relationships at work here.
3: Yeah, it is worth pointing out these tech guys are not really calling for any and all regulation. Tech companies are spending big money on lobbying at the federal and state level so that they can get the regulation that they want, with protections against legal liability, as well as ways that they can retain some control of the rollout of safety and security measures rather than being tied down with European Union style rules that really dictate how AI can be developed. So they don't appear to want very tight government regulation here.
1: And I guess, Shannon, another question I have is, like, these companies could all make active decisions to slow down their research. Nobody's forcing them to keep pushing the edge here. Why, given what John just said, why are these companies asking the government to do this?
0: Yeah, I mean, Anthropic and OpenAI say they are already going to take some of those steps. Specifically, Amade in his essay called for embedding outside evaluators in labs who can monitor safety. And, he says Anthropic's going to do that. OpenAI says it. They're going to do that. I think fundamentally what they see the situation is it's kind of a prisoner's dilemma, right? These companies don't want to slow down if their rivals are not also slowing down, right? Mm-hmm. They don't want to lose the lead, even if, as they are saying, it would be better for everyone if the industry slowed down. And so that's where we're seeing then this call for regulation, not just from the U.S. government, but, what they're talking about is really global cooperation that is needed between governments around the world.
1: Danielle, can you zoom out a little bit and tell us what all the White House has done on this front?
2: Well, I can tell you they've made occasional noises about keeping AI safe, but they haven't exactly cracked down on the technology. In fact, there was this executive order last December that cracked down on state-level AI regulations. It created a task force that would challenge state laws that are deemed too burdensome and then would withhold funds for things like broadband from states if states keep those laws in place.
0: And, there was also an executive order issued in June that created a voluntary framework for the government to review big companies' new models before they're released publicly. That's probably the most aggressive step we've seen the Trump administration take. And OpenAI and Anthropic have run their most recent models, past this kind of government testing. But, Scott, when I say that's the most aggressive step they've taken, I mean, this is, reminder, this is voluntary, right?
1: Yeah.
0: And we don't know how that testing is done, who qualifies for it. The White House hasn't actually made this framework public. So even their kind of biggest step is still, comparatively pretty mild.
1: And we need to talk outside the country for a moment, because the one thing that President Trump and others say when we talk about regulation is that wouldn't slow down Chinese action on AI. And there's a lot of concern there. John, you happen to cover tech and cover China for a long time, so this question goes to you. Trump and Chinese President Xi Jinping have a meeting coming up next week. Any sense whether there could be some sort of serious conversation or plan around AI there?
3: They'll talk about AI, but so far China doesn't seem poised to be ready to sign on to any kind of a slowdown agreement. Beijing positions itself as open to global AI governance, but they are quite skeptical of what they saw this weekend. A foreign ministry spokesperson in Beijing earlier today was asked about it, and he said spreading threat narratives and engaging in confrontation will only disrupt the process of global AI governance. The Global Times, a hawkish newspaper, said the idea of a slowdown was part of a Cold War playbook, an attempt to block the road. China very much sees itself in the number two spot in this competition on AI, in part because of explicit steps the U.S. has already taken to try to hobble it, like blocking access to chips and AI models. So why trust the U.S. now and slow things down?
2: Yeah, and just to zoom out at a broad level about relationships here, Trump's attitude toward Chinese President Xi Jinping is just really complicated. Trump has talked about respecting him, as he has said of several other authoritarian leaders. But Trump also talks about China as a major adversary to the U.S. that has to be defeated at all costs on all sorts of topics, like trade. So at that meeting next week, I mean, I'm personally pretty curious if we hear anything from either leader about reservations about AI.
1: We got about 30 seconds left. I want each of you to tell me what one thing you're looking for next is. Shannon, I want to start with you.
0: Yeah, I mean, we need to remember both OpenAI and Anthropic are gearing up to go public, although OpenAI says it's delaying its IPO. It's not going to go this year, but I'm very curious about how all of this lands with investors as they try to do that.
1: John?
3: I'm interested to see what these companies do and whether or not it'll last, because Chinese AI models are nipping at the heels of the U.S., and I suspect as soon as a Chinese model does something extraordinary, all bets are off.
1: And Danielle, what about you?
2: I'm curious about the party lines. This is a new enough debate that we haven't seen Republicans and Democrats come up with their talking points yet. So I'm curious how they line up and decide to fight each other on this.
1: That is NPR's Danielle Kurtzleben, John Ruich, and Shannon Bond. Thanks to all of you.
2: Thank you.
3: You bet.
1: And a note, Anthropic is a financial supporter of NPR.

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1: It's 6:18. 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Ahead on Marketplace, the dollar is on the rise. And despite the Fed probably raising rates, there's been a flight to safety to the USD from other global economies. Coming up in 10 minutes, look at the state of the national currency. From the Cap Radio newsroom, the USDA will provide California with $4 million to fight an insect threatening the Golden State's wine industry. The glassy-winged sharpshooter was initially found on plants sold at Costco stores in Northern California in April and May. The bugs carry bacteria that causes Pierce's disease, which damages grapevines, citrus trees, and other crops. You'll find more news at capradio.org. In Sacramento area traffic from downtown to Elk Grove, it'll take about 20 minutes on Highway 99. Downtown to Roseville will take 25 minutes, and Sacramento down to Modesto is an hour and 20 minutes.
2: Californians from across the state rely on Cap Radio state government reporting. Marty from Sausalito says, "I trust you to be our eyes and ears in the state government. Thank you." 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
3: It is one of the gateways to Yosemite. In 1926, Highway 140 gave travelers year-round access to one of the most popular national parks. And visitation boomed, transforming once small-town pit stops into destinations. We'll get a look at how Highway 140 transformed the American road trip as it celebrates its centennial. I'm Vicki Gonzalez. 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
0: And I'm Juana Summers. Live, laugh, love. That phrase is ubiquitous in American culture, plastered across the walls of Airbnbs, decorating coffee mugs and car bumpers. But its origin story is far more complex than one might think and operates as a sort of portal into the world of white Christian women. It's a world Kristen Cobes-Dumais experienced parts of growing up.
7: The Christian romance novels. I read all of these things as a young person. I bought Precious Moments figurines. You know, this was my world. But I didn't really understand the values that were embedded in these products that shaped me and millions of other Christian women.
0: In her new book, titled appropriately Live, Laugh, Love, Cobes-Dumais digs into that secret history. She traces it all the way back to 1875 and a book called The Christian's Secret of a Happy Life.
7: The secret for Hannah Whittle Smith, an evangelical holiness preacher, was that the will is at the center of everything. And if you align your will with God's will, if you just believe and do not doubt and keep that positive attitude, then you will tap enormous spiritual power. You will become holy, even perfect, and happiness will follow. So it really relies on this idea that the mind has the power to control reality. And over decades, we can see how this idea of totally submitting your will to God's becomes transformed for women into totally submitting your will to the will of the men in authority over you, to your husband, to your pastor, and that is ultimately the path to happiness. It doesn't always work that way for women. It didn't even work that way for Hannah herself. And she comes to terms with this ultimately by redefining happiness. Happiness must not be a feeling, an emotion. Happiness itself must be an act of the will. I will myself to be happy, therefore I am.
0: You write that a book about Christian women would not be complete without accounting for the abuse that occurs, that happens to Christian women. What is it that allowed
8: evangelical theory and structures to enable that abuse that happened, particularly by those with authority.
7: Within evangelicalism, you have millions of women who are taught that they need to submit to the men and the male authorities in their lives, and that they need to set aside their own desires, their own will, and simply trust and obey, sacrifice their own well-being even. And they are told that that is what God requires of them and that they will be blessed for it. And so you have so many tragic stories where not only women themselves have a hard time of even identifying abuse and certainly speaking out against it, but members of the community too have been taught to defend the authority of those that God has placed in power over them. And time and again, it's victims who end up being pushed out of those communities. And so there are many tragic stories, including among some of the key women who were promoting this ideology of conservative evangelical femininity and submission.
8: I want to pivot now to contemporary politics. What did writing Live, Laugh, Love allow you to see about American power in this moment that other histories might not see or that they might miss?
7: One of the things that became very clear is that women and Christian women are in fact playing key roles in American politics today in ways that are quite distinctive and in ways that in some ways contribute to the rise of authoritarian power structures. Because inside these Christian spaces, for generations, women have been taught to submit to authority and that that is their duty, but that always also comes with a promise. When you do submit to the power that God has ordained over you, you will be blessed. But often there's a sense that women, certainly, and women who are immersed in this culture of love and positivity, how could they possibly, you know, vote for authoritarian politics or particular candidates? And in a way, there's a logic that what is good and pure must be protected. American innocence, feminine innocence must be protected from the evil out there. And that may require violence, but it will be righteous violence.
8: When you think about it, how do you explain the evolution from what we know as compassionate conservatism to the white Christian nationalism that we see today?
7: It really is quite a shift that we see taking place from the early 2000s and even the 1990s to the present, where you had under compassionate conservatism the idea that Christians and even conservative evangelicals should lead with love. But in the last 10 to 15 years, we've seen a real change there. And it's signaled by popular books like Toxic Empathy from Christian influencer Ali Beth Stuckey, the idea that love or empathy or compassion is not always good, not when it is directed towards those who are somehow disobedient, who are not part of the Christian project, the American project, then that love can turn toxic, whether it's for LGBTQ Americans or for immigrants. You need to contain your love, your empathy, and channel it only in what they would call God-ordained directions.
8: So many of the women in this book, they operate behind the scenes, guiding fellow Christian women to make their men happy and successful. But then there are women like President Trump's spiritual advisor, Paula White, Sarah Palin, Phyllis Schlafly, and those women seem to break that mold. But in what ways are they still subject to the expectations of the culture?
7: Yeah, the system is not perpetuated without women being at the forefront. It sounds a lot better for a woman to mentor other women and to teach them that what is required of them is submitting to masculine power and then testifying to them, assuring them that they will be happy. And so you'll have women who are out there promoting, you know, the God-ordained role is to not have a career, to stay home, to be a wife and a mother of many children, and to find your meaning and purpose in those spaces. Now, of course, the women who are promoting this idea are out in public and often involved in politics, or even given considerable religious authority as long as they stay in line with this ideology. I think one of the most poignant examples of this is Anita Bryant, who was a superstar in the 1970s inside conservative spaces and conservative evangelical spaces in particular. And she becomes an activist against LGBTQ rights. And she is seen as the person who can raise the most money for conservative politics at that moment. And then she divorces her husband, and she finds out that she remains under his authority, the authority of her pastor, because they controlled the ministry. They cancel all of her events, and she is left with nothing. And on the other side of this, she realizes that maybe she got things wrong, that her anti-feminism was actually harmful, and that feminists were actually onto something, that when women's power depends on pleasing the men in their lives, it isn't power at all.
8: Kristen Cobus-Dume, her new book is Live, Laugh, Love, The Secret History of White Christian Women and the World They Made. Kristen, thank you.
7: Thank you so much for having me.
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17: In Los Angeles, I'm Kai Rizdal. It is Monday today. This one is the 14th day of September, if you can believe it. Good as always to have you along, everybody. All right, well, let's see. Shall we, where things stand as we roll toward the last quarter of this year? Borrowing costs are up, energy costs are up, and related, as we learned last week, inflation is still up. The stock market is a little bit dyspeptic. Consumers, the same. So as we tee up what is going to be a big week in this economy, we've called Wendy Edelberg for some insight. She's a senior fellow at the Brookings Institution. Hey, Wendy.
18: Hey there, Kai.
17: So let's get a little ground truth here just as a way to get going. Your general thoughts on the state of this economy as we sit here in mid-September?
18: I mean, policy is doing its best to derail it, that's for sure. But it has remained resilient.
17: You say resilient like it's a dirty word.
18: I mean, I think markets have been, you know, and businesses have been assuming that surely President Trump will be disciplined by, you know, what he knows would be the economic effects if he was too irresponsible with the war in Iran, if he was too irresponsible with tariffs. And I think you're seeing some, you know, glitches in market prices as like that theory is being tested. And so resilient, yes, but I think the trade war with Canada, I think the, you know, stepped up hostilities with Iran, with no sense of how that ends. I think he's testing the resilience.
19: I hate to be hung up on your vocabulary here, but your use of the word disciplined is interesting in regards to the president, because you and I have literally had the conversation before about how the bond market was going to discipline the president and keep him sort of within the lines, as it were, of a productive and functioning economy. And clearly that's not the case. We've got the 10-year this morning topping 5%. The 30-year was at like 5.3 or something. So the bond market is having none of it.
18: I mean, I think they are paying, I know they are paying very close attention. The Trump administration is paying very close attention to the level of interest rates. I think that explains why Bessent is trying so hard just to get them down. It's a game of basis points that he's playing.
19: Right. Hundredths of a percentage point for lay people.
18: Yes. Hundredths of a percentage point. Yes. Sorry. So they are paying close attention, which suggests that it's affecting their decisions in some way. But I don't think that actions by the Trump administration or by Congress are the sole reason that interest rates are where they are. I think that there's a whole lot of borrowing going on by tech firms.
19: Mm-hmm. Mm-hmm. Yeah. So we're going to get to that a little later in the program. Do me a favor, would you? And with an eye toward the calendar, which is to say that the Federal Reserve meets tomorrow and Wednesday, channel your inner Kevin Warsh for me. And as he heads into this meeting, where he's either going to have to disappoint the market if he doesn't raise rates, and he has the choice of disappointing the president who appointed him if he does raise rates, what do you suppose is going through his mind right now?
18: Whew. I mean, he's in a tough spot. His Jackson Hole speech was quite hawkish, but my guess is that he would like to avoid a hike. I mean, he talked about, my sense before he got the job is that he was talking about how he thought interest rates generally should be lower given structural things happening in the economy.
19: Right.
18: He said he wanted tighter financial conditions and he's gotten them. So I think he could make an argument for markets having done the job that the Fed might have had to do and that they don't need to raise rates. I think there's an argument to be made there.
19: Well, keep going. Make it for me, because it's going to be amazing if that happens.
18: Yeah, I mean, so markets are now putting 90% probability on a rate hike. I put it more like a coin flip, which is to say if they hike, I won't fall off my chair in amazement, but I won't be shocked if they stand pat. So the inflation story, I think, looks better than some of the headlines suggest. Core CPI is basically at the rate consistent with target inflation.
19: Yeah.
18: And the FOMC is good, you know, all of us in the economy. We're going to get data at the end of September, which I know Kevin Warsh knows about, just because he must, because the staff is so good. They're going to get data at the end of September where PCE inflation, core PCE inflation, right, the measure that the Fed really cares about, it's going to get revised down by a few tenths. And my guess is that that's going to be a big discussion at the meeting. They won't have that exact data in hand, but they will know that it's coming. And it could be that what we get for core PCE inflation from May to August is around 2.4.
19: Oh, wow.
18: That's within spitting distance of 2. So their target. So, I can see an inflation argument for standing pat. And I think we're also probably going to get some revisions to show weaker employment data than what we have in hand. The data from the states is suggesting that. And so there are going to be some folks at the FOMC who are worried about the weakness in the labor market. That's, I'm not, but shock of all shocks, not everyone agrees with me. And so I think that there might be a labor market argument for standing pat as well.
19: I learned something every single time we have you on this program. And you just made that
18: you
19: meeting.
18: You are so nice, Cyrus.
19: That's why we have you back. Wendy Edelberg at Brookings. Thanks, Wendy.
18: You're so welcome.
19: Wall Street today, as I said, some mild indigestion. AI-related technology, not so great. Details, numbers, when we get there.

0: All right, so Wendy and I talked about the Fed a bit, but the fact is that despite what you might hear here and elsewhere, Kevin Warsh and the gang are not the only central bank game in town. The European Central Bank raised its benchmark rate last week. The Bank of Japan is expected to follow suit with a rate hike this week, Friday, I think. The Bank of England might be the outlier. Best guesses are it'll hold rates steady when it meets later this week. But this is, broadly speaking, a hawkish moment. Inflation fighting through higher interest rates globally. Marketplace's Mitchell Hartman explains what's going on.
1: A large group of hawks, all flying together, is called a kettle or a cast. That could also describe a whole bunch of central bankers right now. Here's economist Jennifer Lee at BMO Capital Markets.
2: Almost everyone leaning towards some kind of hawkishness.
1: It amounts to a kind of regime change for the international economy, says Joe Bursuelas at consulting firm RSM.
3: That means that long period of low inflation and low interest rates has come to an end, and that central banks are going to have to address the risks around inflation with higher interest rates.
1: Luis Alvarado at the Wells Fargo Investment Institute says central bankers in the Americas, Europe, and Asia,
4: they're broadly being exposed to the same risks, the Middle East war, the prices of energy, and then you have the threat of inflation just being more sticky.
1: Inflation pressures also differ from one economy to another. Europe and Asia are more dependent than the U.S. on imported oil and natural gas from the Middle East, so energy-driven inflation can be a more potent threat to consumers and businesses there. Europe also has major elections next year in France, Italy, Spain, Poland, and Germany. Jacob Kierkegaard at the Peterson Institute for International Economics says central bankers face political pressure because voters
5: do not like inflation. So the ECB, looking at this calendar, is very focused on avoiding an upside risk to inflation.
1: In the U.S., with midterm elections in November, the Fed may pause rate hiking until its December meeting, but it can't delay too long, says RSM's Joe Bursuelas.
3: We've been above the inflation target of 2% for over 5 years now. We're well into our sixth year. The longer we wait to rip off the Band-Aid,
1: the more painful, he says, the adjustment to higher rates for the long term is going to be. I'm Mitchell Hartman for Marketplace.

0: For definitely not the first time, I will point out here that nothing in this economy of ours happens in isolation. Not with prices, not with supply chains, and not with foreign exchange. The U.S. dollar has been on the rise the past couple of days as currency traders look forward to an interest rate hike from the Fed following that report on August inflation. And while, yes, there has been a lot of ink and audio tape spilled, if you will, over the future of the greenback, as Marketplace's Stephanie Hughes reports, the dollar is still pretty attractive.
1: If the Fed hikes interest rates this week, like everybody seems to think it's gonna do, that will drive up the yields on certain assets, including short-term government treasury bills.
2: That means that investors can earn more by investing in those assets, and so they are more interested in holding them.
1: But, says Brandeis Professor Carol Osler, in order to invest in those assets, you need to have American currency.
2: You got to get the dollars, which means they're going to go into the very active market for dollars. They're going to be selling euros, selling yen, selling Brazilian real. And when there's more people trying to buy our currency, the value goes up.
1: Still, if you think of currencies as competing against each other, Cornell's Ishwar Prasad points out, it's not like the dollar is looking the fittest it's ever been.
3: It's just the least worst of all the teams playing in a tournament.
1: Prasad says despite the blows the U.S. economy has been hit with recently, tariffs, the war in the Middle East, it still looks less beat up than many other economies, including the EU, which hiked its own interest rate last week.
3: The Eurozone, Japan, the United Kingdom are all in a pretty deep economic and institutional funk.
1: But the effects of a Fed interest rate hike on the dollar could be short-lived. Jonas Goltermann is chief markets economist at Capital Economics.
4: The hawkish Fed is good for the dollar. The problem the dollar has with the Fed is even if they're hawkish in the short term, are they going to be hawkish 6 or 12 months from now?
1: Goltermann says he gets real ambivalent vibes from this Fed around interest rates. And he says, like with anything in life, if you do something half-heartedly, it tends not to work out as well as when you're all in. I'm Stephanie Hughes from Marketplace.

0: We have historically high levels of debt in this economy. I'm not talking the federal debt here. Historically high, though, it is. Household debt is ballooning. Auto loans and credit cards, buy now, pay later bills. Debt is increasingly the tool people are using to live their lives. Another tool that is debt adjacent, the subscription economy. People are renting everything from the navigation system in their cars to their homes. So Marketplace's Kristen Schwab looks at what it means when people don't outright own much anymore.
1: Sonia Joseph grew up on a tree-lined street in Brooklyn.
2: Around the block, we had like nice small mom-and-pop stores that I would frequent. I knew my neighbors, and we all pretty much went to school together, so it was pretty communal.
1: Joseph's parents owned their home, so she figured one day she'd own a home too.
2: Being a homeowner can provide me with a sense of peace of mind and security and a sense of community that I feel like I deeply desire. That's kind of like the dream that was sold to us.
1: Joseph is 34, lives in Washington, D.C., and works as a community organizer. And she was this close to purchasing a home through a first-time homebuyer program until the organization looked through her bank statements.
2: I was unable to move forward in that program because of Afterpay, Klarna, as well as student loans.
1: Joseph keeps a balance of around $600 on those buy now, pay later apps, which she's used to buy furniture, groceries, and toiletries. She says it's starting to feel like everything in her life is on a payment plan, even her phone. It's $26 a month.
2: Not only I don't fully own the phone, but by the time I do own the phone, I probably need to get a new phone. I'm in a lifetime subscription for the phone ownership, if that makes sense.
1: A lifetime subscription for ownership is becoming a hallmark of middle class life. You go into debt to buy a $60,000 car, only to learn you have to pay to use its remote start feature. Turn on your PlayStation to play a game you don't own, just purchased a license to access. The idea of financing life this way seems kind of newfangled, but it's kind of not. Lewis Hyman is a history professor at Johns Hopkins University.
3: Picture it, the roaring 20s. It's a great moment of cars and phonographs and vacuum cleaners and refrigerators and all the wonders of the electrical age. And it's all very expensive.
1: AKA all very much reserved for the rich, until installment credit comes along, a sort of precursor to the credit card. Suddenly, your average Joe could afford a washing machine or even a car.
3: Certainly in the 1920s and 30s, installment credit was seen as a great leveler, so that ordinary folks had access to expensive things.
1: Access is good, right? So maybe a debt-driven, don't-own-anything subscription economy is good. Kate Lamberton is a marketing professor at Wharton. She says you can rent maternity clothes, use a bike share, borrow a drill from a tool library for that random home repair.
4: This is reducing waste. This is offering access. This is democratizing the opportunity to take part in something.
1: Thing is, accessing life via subscriptions and debt can quickly tornado into a habit, which is honestly what a lot of these companies are looking for, a member for life.
4: It can offer access to things that are necessary. It can also create a hamster wheel that leads us to more spending and less actual wealth.
1: Less wealth means less equity. And when we talk about equity, we usually focus on the biggest version of this, renting versus owning a home. But the small things matter, too. Here's historian Lewis Hyman again.
3: So a video game can't be passed around like the Nintendo cartridge of my youth. I can't give Legend of Zelda to my friend down the street. That is a quite different economy. It sort of makes sure that we pay full price for everything.
1: These subscriptions and leases and buy now, pay later apps, instead of being tools for people's economies to grow like they were 100 years ago, they've become tools people use to get by.
3: If incomes are stagnating or falling, then it's not quite a leveler. Then it's just a tax. It's a tax on your future.
1: Exhibit A, Sonia Joseph, the woman in D.C. who's making monthly payments for her phone. She says by the time it's paid off, she'll have spent more than if she'd paid for it in cash. I'm Kristen Schwab for Marketplace.

0: Coming up.
1: I need to just be by myself. I'll see you tomorrow.
0: Well, all right then. First, though, let's do the numbers. Dow Industrial's down 152 today, 0.3%, 52,421. The NASDAQ dropped 146 points, about 0.6%, 26,186. The S&P 500 down 37 points, about 0.5%, 76.19. Today's slide was, in part, the result of a sell-off of a whole lot of heavyweight AI stocks. You've seen the news, yes. NVIDIA sank 0.3%. Micron Technology gave up 5.25%. Intel cratered about 5.6%. Kristen was talking about the subscription economy. Here's one. Netflix, the subscription model giant, climbed 0.3% on the day. Bonds down, yield on the 10-year T-note, 4.98% is where it closed. 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
0: This is Marketplace. I'm Kai Rizdahl. The macroeconomic concept of the day today is price elasticity of demand, and it comes to us courtesy of American agriculture. It's getting on to be fall harvest time out there. Corn and soybeans and all the rest are going to have to be picked and transported in trucks and in combines that run on a whole lot of diesel fuel. Diesel that hit its highest ever average price today, $6.23 a gallon, AAA says, for reasons with which I hope we are all very familiar. So, price elasticity of demand. Is there a point at which people just stop buying diesel? Marketplace's Elizabeth Trovall reports.
6: Once gas prices hit a certain high number, consumers respond. Ed Hers is with University of Houston.
7: We can consolidate our trips to the grocery. We can carpool. We can purchase more economical vehicles.
6: But diesel is different.
7: With diesel, there's less flexibility on the demand side to respond to higher prices. And so typically the higher price of diesel is passed along to the consumer very quickly.
6: Crops still need to be harvested and widgets still need to be shipped. Will O'Neill is with S&P Global Energy.
8: 70% of that diesel is consumed in transportation, and there really aren't any significant scalable substitutes outside of rail, which has its limitations.
6: He says even in other segments, like agriculture and heating oil,
8: it's difficult to get a snap ability to shift those to non-diesel consumption.
6: Because diesel doesn't have great alternatives, Susan Bell with Rystad Energy says we'll all be paying for it.
9: You'll be paying in everything. Bananas, oranges, strawberries.
6: She says diesel acts as an inflationary factor for consumers.
9: They reduce consumption because their household budgets don't go as far. And, you know, if you have to buy your groceries, you may reduce consumption elsewhere.
6: That could mean cutting demand for any number of things. Gulf Oil analyst Tom Kloza calls the diesel situation an inflation problem that can't be cured by higher interest rates, though there is something that could bring down diesel demand.
10: The one thing that will alter the demand considerably is a recession.
6: Which is something we probably don't want to be rooting for. I'm Elizabeth Trovall for Marketplace.

0: There are a lot of reasons that people choose to downsize their home. Maybe the kids are all grown and those extra bedrooms are just collecting dust, or finances have changed maybe and monthly payments are too much. Maybe, though, it's to be closer to family as you and they enter a new stage of life. Here's today's installment of our series, Adventures in Housing.
1: My name is Drea Parker, and I live in a tiny home on the property I grew up on in Kernersville, North Carolina. So before I came into this tiny home, I was living as a caretaker of an old country 1920s farmhouse. At that time, my mother was 71, and she had had total knee surgery. Essentially, while I was there with Mom for those 2 months, still working full-time and taking care of her, I realized that she had some mild dementia. The farmhouse was 15 minutes away from Mom, right? But I wanted to be like 5 minutes driving or even walking distance. I started doing research, and I spent about 6 months researching, and all of this while I'm staying at Mom's so that I could build a plan of action as to what I was going to do more permanently. So I started scouting shed companies, and this one company had a cottage model that I fell in love with. My father would take me hunting with him when I was a kid, and I remember this bare bones cabin that we stayed in one time, right? And so this, for me, I'm a minimalist, and so for me, this cabin, this cottage kind of emulates that cabin. All in all, I spent a total of about $27,000 for the entire process to get my tiny home set up in the backyard. The fact that my tiny home is paid off is amazing. It has meant a lot that I could be here to help Mom. There was 1 year where we had a deep freeze through the winter. She had forgotten to turn off the water pipes in the greenhouse and they burst. So, you know, the little things like that over the years, it's definitely helped me to feel better that I'm able to be so accessible while also, you know, telling her, you know, tonight I need to have me time tonight. You know, I need to just be by myself. I'll see you tomorrow. At one point, I sat down with Mom and had a conversation with her about all the work that I am doing myself to keep up the maintenance on the property, the yard, caretaking her, and requested to see if we could have me added as co-owner to the title of the property, and she was all for it. So we are now co-owners.
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0: This final note on the way out today, in which we try to inject a note of business model reality into the current artificial intelligence news cycle. According to Goldman Sachs, there has been, just this year so far, nearly $500 billion worth of AI-related debt issued by the big AI companies. Debt, of course, is another word for borrowing. The Wall Street Journal reports the 9 biggest technology companies have nearly $3 trillion in debt, most of it AI-related, that does not appear on their balance sheets. All of which is to say that while coherent regulation and AI companies perhaps taking a second or two to think things over, that might be prudent, maybe, market forces are powerful, powerful things. Amir Babawi, Caitlin Ash, John Gordon, Noya Carr, Steve Mullis, and Stephanie Seek are the Marketplace editing staff. Kelly Silvera is the news director. And I'm Kai Rizdahl. We will see you tomorrow, everybody. This is APM.
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9: Welcome to Insight, live at noon with a rebroadcast at 7 p.m. McClatchy has made sweeping layoffs at newspapers across the country, including the Sacramento Bee. Ahead on Insight, we'll talk with one of the impacted journalists about what this means for local news across the region. Also, the race for California's newly redrawn 6th congressional district is shaping up to be a close contest. We'll talk to Democratic candidate Dr. Richard Pan about his vision for the district that covers parts of Sacramento, Roseville, Rockland, and Citrus Heights. Finally, could you pick out the distinct musical styles of the different eras of jazz? We'll get a crash course ahead of a big band concert this Friday. I'm Vicki Gonzalez. That's all coming up today on Insight. First, here's the news.
10: Live from NPR News in Washington, I'm Ryland Barton. Former Senate Republican leader Mitch McConnell returned to the Capitol today after a three-month absence from a serious fall. In a statement today, McConnell said his recovery has been a long and often frustrating process. NPR's Claudia Grisales reports.
11: The 84-year-old returned to the Senate in a wheelchair with a staff by his side.
12: I'm glad to see you. Time to get back to work.
11: McConnell cast his first vote since his hospitalization in June and subsequent treatment. His vote was needed to vote a judicial nomination forward along a Republican party line. The Kentucky GOP senator said in a statement he is not yet 100%, but plans to continue physical therapy and return when his conference needs him for the, quote, tough votes. He also said his recovery has been long and frustrating, and the lingering effects of childhood polio have not made it any easier. McConnell has the remainder of this year left to finish his final term in Congress. Claudia DeSalis, NPR News.
10: The Trump administration has touted its deals with pharmaceutical companies as among the key wins of the president's second term. But one of the promises within those deals to cut drug prices in Medicaid has been slow to materialize. NPR's Sydney Lupkin has more.
13: Last fall, the president said companies that signed his most favored nation drug price deals would offer all of their drugs at a discount to Medicaid. But of the more than a dozen companies NPR reached out to, none would say how many they were offering at a lower price for the program. The actual text of the agreements hasn't been made public, but Medicaid can't just lower prices across the board. State Medicaid programs have until September 30th to finalize their participation agreements in what's called the Generous Model. It's a pilot program that states and drug companies opt into for most favored nations' prices on Medicaid drugs. The deadlines have been pushed back, but the agency overseeing the pilot says there's robust interest. Sydney Lupkin, NPR News.
10: For the past 10 months, NASA has been moving engineers out of their labs at the Goddard Space Flight Center in Maryland. NPR's Kiara Eisner spoke with NASA employees who say that's been hurting the center's work.
14: Seven current and former scientists who worked at Goddard told NPR that moving scientists out of their labs has been stalling work on some of NASA's space missions.
15: Not all the labs were ready for us just to move into, and that then delays that entire project.
14: One engineer said they couldn't do their work last month on a spacecraft being made to explore Venus because they didn't have room to lay out their materials. Another said they weren't able to test that a satellite could communicate with Earth before it launched this summer. That engineer said NASA's management carted off their equipment during a move. NPR tracked down some of the lost gear and found some of it was thrown away, auctioned, and even donated to a university. Kiara Eisner, NPR News.
10: Major U.S. stock indexes fell today. The S&P 500 fell near 0.5%. This is NPR. Congressional Republicans say President Trump has agreed to new ethics provisions to help get a sweeping cryptocurrency bill across the finish line. Trump would be required to either divest or place in a blind trust any significant financial interest in an entity that issues cryptocurrencies. The president earned more than $1 billion from cryptocurrency ventures in 2025. In Texas, landowners along the U.S.-Mexico border are uniting to sue the Trump administration over its plans to seize private property for border wall construction. From Marfa Public Radio, Mary Cantrell has more.
12: The lawsuit takes aim at the Department of Homeland Security's determination that the Big Bend region is an area of high illegal entry, when it only saw 1.5% of the total border apprehensions over the past 5 years. DHS's determination allowed the government to bypass dozens of federal laws and expedite border barrier construction in the region, which is known for its pristine desert landscape. Landowner David Keller is a plaintiff in the lawsuit.
15: We have brought this extraordinary challenge because, for us, the Big Bend is not an empty place on a map. It is our home.
12: The court has 60 days to respond to the lawsuit, which seeks a pause on border wall construction. For NPR News, I'm Mary Cantrell.
10: Leaders of Wales, Scotland, and Northern Ireland have signed a pact that threatens to break up the United Kingdom. They told Prime Minister Andy Burnham to prepare for constitutional change and that they want to align with the EU. It comes after President Trump expressed support for a reunified Ireland. Burnham's spokesperson dismissed the threat, emphasizing unity and shared values. This is NPR.
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9: From Cap Radio in Sacramento, this is Insight. I'm your host, Vicky Gonzalez. The footprint of local journalism has gotten smaller. Last week, McClatchy made sweeping layoffs at newsrooms across the country, described as the deepest job cuts in years. The publishing company owns 30 newspapers, including the Sacramento Bee, the Modesto Bee, and Fresno Bee. According to the Journalism Union, the News Guild, and other news outlets, McClatchy laid off more than 90 staff at 17 publications across 8 states. Some newsrooms have been cut in half. In California, layoffs happened at all 3 papers, cutting positions from investigative, accountability, and bilingual reporters, as well as photojournalists. We reached out to McClatchy for comment, and we're waiting to hear back. Today, we're going to focus on the Sacramento Bee, where the entire sports department has been eliminated, in addition to editorial cuts, among other positions. Robin Epley is an opinion writer for the Bee with a focus on state and local politics. Thank you for taking the time.
17: Thank you so much for having me.
9: I mean, of course, I wish it was under different circumstances. I just want to check in with you. This news came out Thursday. How are you doing?

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1: And feeling like, you know, maybe this is the right time for a change and this is a blessing handed down. I just don't see it yet. But really, it's just been overwhelming and exhausting. And I've been joking that I sort of feel like Tom Sawyer at my own funeral, you know, watching everybody kind of bring in the news and express their apologies. But I don't know what's next. I don't know what to do.
2: How are you notified?
1: Yeah, so I got a text message from my editor saying, you know, I set up a meeting, can you join? And it was in 2 minutes' time. And so I jumped on the phone call, and I knew as soon as I saw an HR representative and my editor on the call, I said, oh, something's up. And they just got right to the point and told me that they were very sorry, but they were laying me off, and launched right into Cobra Health Benefits. Mm.
2: Any indication that this was coming in the weeks or even days leading up to this?
1: Officially, no. But as you all know, journalists, we have a gut. And my gut feeling was that something was coming. They laid off other parts of our team over the last couple of years. We lost the Fresno Bee opinion team earlier this year. And when they gave my boss a community engagement outreach position in addition to his role, I kind of thought, gosh, that feels like a lifeboat. And so I think we were all sort of girding our loins. We knew something was coming.
2: Oh, so I see. So basically the editorial board at the Bee has been eliminated, but there was one position that has been transferred, or the position has transitioned?
1: Yeah. So the editorial board was made up of six different members at the time of Thursday during the layoffs. We had six people. Five of us were in the Sacramento Bee newsroom. Another was in the San Luis Obispo Tribune newsroom. And all of us, except the editor, were laid off. And that position, the editor's position, had been kind of doing a dual role for a while. Mm. So, yeah, we're gone. The editorial board that has been at the paper since its inception in, I believe, 1857 is gone.
2: What does that mean for Sacramento? I mean, talk to us about opinion journalism and why it's important.
1: Yeah, I think people have a viewpoint of opinion journalism that we're just talking heads, you know, spouting off, you know, fast takes and trying to garner anger. And that's not the case at all. Being a journalist for nearly two decades, I have a lot of experience, just as much as any other reporter, doing the digging, trying to find all sides of a story. And opinion journalism uses those skills and then asks readers, the reporter turns around and asks readers to consider what it means for them. So my job as an opinion journalist wasn't just to make people angry or to try to put a random viewpoint out in the world. It was to use my skills and my knowledge and my institutional knowledge of the subject to ask readers to consider a viewpoint that maybe they hadn't before. And that's what an editorial board really does. It takes diverse voices and brings them together. We had men and women, we had young and old, we had left and right, and we all came together and we would make endorsements or recommendations for voters. And I'm really proud of all the endorsements that we did in local races, especially Rancho Cordova and Citrus Heights and Elk Grove. Those are areas that don't get a lot of coverage and not a lot of notice.
2: Yeah, it's important to mention. I mean, in 2018, you were a Pulitzer Prize finalist with the Chico Enterprise for coverage of the campfire. I mean, you have a long career as a journalist. You're also born and raised in Sacramento. Yeah. So I imagine the Bee just holds a really special place in your heart.
1: It does. I remember reading the Bee as a little girl. My job as a child was to take the stacks of newspapers out to the trash can every Sunday, and I would read them on my way to the recycle bin, and my mom would have to come and get me because I'd just be so caught up reading the paper. And it has always been a dream of mine to work for my hometown paper. And when I got the job 5 years ago, I was ecstatic. It meant I could come home and be closer to family. And knowing the city that I'm working in has been such a joy and a blessing. And it has been an incredible 5 years, and I'm sorry it ended this way.
2: Did McClatchy or the Bee give any explanation or justification for these layoffs?
1: No. So I asked the HR representative to explain a little

0: bit more about why this was happening. And he said, I kid you not, he said, I don't know if you know this, but journalism's been in a tough spot lately. And so there really was no explanation. There really was no warning. And it's a shame, I think, that the Bee is part of this media ecosystem that Cap Radio is also part of, and our TV stations, and we all lean on each other, and we all require each other to have continuous, ongoing, thorough coverage of our area. And when you just take 12 or 13 people out of a newsroom and dump them on the side of the road, like Chatham Asset Management has done, it is a huge loss for the community. And it means our community, our government, will be less watched, less viewed, less people to care.
1: In the New York Times reported on this, as well as other outlets across the country. And in their reporting, they said a McClatchy executive said the company maintained its local news investment for the past 5 years, but revenue dropped 41% over that time, while expenses stayed flat and it required a different choice. I mean, did you feel that in your time at the Sacramento Bee? Did executives or just the powers that be, did they communicate worries or concern about a drop in revenue?
0: Yes and no. I think all companies are worried about drops in revenue, but I don't think it was as serious as they're making it out to be. I think they very much cherry pick their numbers when reporting, and there's not any journalists around to fact check them on that because they've gotten rid of all of them. I think that the Bee, like any other newspaper, has had its struggles. We're not so foolish as to think that everybody's picking up a paper in the morning like they used to. But I think the company has made some very specific choices to not update its website, to not follow through on vertical video or social media. And those are really tough decisions. And I think that it has led to the crisis that we're seeing now. But that's not the fault of the reporters at the Bee or anywhere else who are doing incredible work and still deserve our support. It is really the faceless, asset management hedge fund that is making these decisions, and they don't know us and they don't care about our community.
1: We had a segment back in April about the Bee, and it was about the growing presence of artificial intelligence, AI, at McClatchy Papers. You know, the Bee rolled out this new scaling tool to summarize and generate content, including stories reported and written by the paper's journalists. Now, that new tool was developed by the parent company, McClatchy Media, but it raised concerns among reporters. Some began withholding their bylines from stories generated by AI. Do you believe that had an impact on these layoffs? Because we had this conversation like back in April.
0: It's possible. I think that the company was going to move in a direction with AI regardless of what their employees wanted. And I think, too, that one thing I want to point out is that the numbers you reported at the top of this are the union reported numbers, the News Guild reported numbers. And the opinion journalists were generally not allowed to join the union or the News Guilds. And so I personally believe that the numbers of the layoffs are quite a bit higher than what's being reported, because those are just the union members. The union members were able to kind of withhold their bylines. Those of us who were not in it did not have that bargaining power, which is why unions are so important. And unfortunately, a lot of my columns were subject to these sort of AI aggregate models against my will, against my, request, and I had no say in it. And so I think it's possible that this has to do with that, but AI is an aggregate model. You have to have some sort of base content. I don't know where they're going to get it from if they don't have journalists to give it to them.
1: You're listening to Insight here on Cap Radio. And if you're just joining us, we're talking with Robin Epley from the Sacramento Bee about widespread layoffs at the Bee and other McClatchy papers across the country, including in California. It's been kind of difficult, and you just illustrated this, of getting like an accurate gauge of the layoffs and the cuts. We reached out to McClatchy for comment, and we're still waiting to hear back. I mean, at the Bee specifically, do you have like a good gauge of who was impacted by these layoffs and cuts?
0: Yeah. I believe the number's around 12 or 13 people at the Bee specifically. We had the entire editorial board, with the exception of our editor, was cut. That includes Pulitzer Prize winner Tom Philp, who was a columnist on my team. That was me. That was our op-eds editor, Hannah Holzer, Kathy Anderson, who's been at the Bee for 24 years. It also included people on the news side, our entire sports team, Joe Davidson and Chris Biderman. Really difficult for me when I heard the news was they laid off Joe Rubin, who was an incredible investigative reporter for the Bee, who did stuff like he broke the news about the alleged bribery attempt of Flo Kofer after the election and the first class travel by the Sacramento police chief, the worker deaths and the understaffing at Cal OSHA. Joe Rubin is an incredible reporter, and it really just drives home the total lack of reasoning behind these layoffs. It wasn't anything anybody did. And I think we could have won all the awards in the world and we could have been doing the most amazing work. And we were doing amazing work for our community. And at the end of the day, it does not matter to Chatton.
1: I mean, how's the response been from the community since Thursday? I mean, I just did a quick look on Reddit and, you know, there are lots of readers and people in the community who are shocked by the news.
0: It's overwhelming. The love and the sympathy that I've been getting personally, and I know my other coworkers have been as well, has been really bolstering. And I am so grateful to everyone who's reached out. I've had state senators and assembly people reach out to me. I've had plenty of people say, you know, please, I read you every day. And I had no idea that these people were reading me. And so it's really been a blessing in disguise and a little bit of an ego boost, I'll be honest. It's nice to hear that people were enjoying my work, because I think when you're, you know, keeping your head down and doing it, it's hard to see. But community journalism really does matter in Sacramento and everywhere else. And I think the best thing, if you're upset about these layoffs, the best thing you can do is make that known to the company. Mm. I don't think it'll change anything, and I don't think that it will bring anybody back, but it will make them uncomfortable. And I think making them uncomfortable with making decisions like this is probably the best thing we can do in this moment.
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1: Robin Epley is an opinion journalist from the Sacramento Bee. Among the widespread layoffs at McClatchy Papers across the state and country, we did reach out to McClatchy for comment and are waiting to hear back. Up next, the race for California's newly redrawn 6th district is shaping up to be a close contest. We'll talk to the Democratic candidate, Dr. Richard Payan, about his vision for the new district that covers parts of Sacramento, Roseville, Rockland, Citrus Heights, along I-80. 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I'm Vicki Gonzalez.
2: Good afternoon. I'm Jen Picard. 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
1: You're listening to Insight here on CAP Radio. I'm your host, Vicky Gonzalez. In a couple weeks, ballots will begin to be mailed out to voters across the state ahead of the midterm. Leading up to November 3rd, we're going to sit down with the candidates across local, state, and federal races in our backyard. Today, we're honing in on California's 6th congressional district, which includes parts of Sacramento, Roseville, Rockland, and Citrus Heights along I-80. The candidates are current Congressmember Kevin Kiley, running as no party preference, and Democrat Dr. Richard Pan. Representative Kiley will be on the show next week. Today, we welcome Dr. Pan. The pediatrician is a former state lawmaker in both the Assembly and Senate, who also ran an unsuccessful campaign for Sacramento mayor in 2024. Welcome to Insight.
8: Well, thank you for having me, Vicky.
1: So as I just kind of teed up, you're no stranger to elected office, more than a decade at the state capitol. You also had a run for mayor here in the city in the last election. Mm-hmm. Was a run for Congress in this midterm a natural next step?
8: Well, it's not really a next step as much as the fact that we need better representation in Congress. You know, as a pediatrician, I spend time with families and I talk to them and I hear how much people are struggling, right? Families are struggling with the cost of living. They're struggling trying to access health care. I took care of kids who were at the county clinic, many of them dependent on programs like Medi-Cal. And frankly, things have gotten a lot worse for them in the past couple of years with this administration. And so what I saw was when I was in the state legislature, I worked hard to be sure we got more people health care coverage. In fact, we got 4 million more Californians health care coverage, right? I try to address medication costs by authoring a law to have the state contract produce its own medication. We have $11 insulin in the state of California now when it was over $100 before, right? And then when we had a large measles outbreak that began Disneyland in 2015, I authored laws to strengthen our vaccination rates to prevent future outbreaks, a law that actually RFK Jr. came to Sacramento. He actually came to Sacramento twice. He incited his followers to assault me on the street, throw blood at me. We still got those laws passed. And in fact, we've not had a measles outbreak that large since 2015, even though there's large outbreaks across the country. So it really is about keeping people safe. It's also being sure people have access to the care they need. And when I saw that kind of work being reversed because of what was happening at the federal government with this administration, with this Congress, that's why I decided I need to run.
1: Well, on the topic of vaccines, there is more vaccine hesitancy following the pandemic. We've had these discussions with other physicians. I mean, you're known for passing that legislation requiring vaccination in schools. I mean, I remember covering that, you know, especially during that the measles time. And it made you a target, as you just mm-hmm. illustrated, a target of anti-vaxxers. But as a pediatrician, mm-hmm. messaging matters. How you communicate pretty important decisions yeah. to patients really mm-hmm. matters. I mean, what have you learned over the years about, you know, maybe how to improve this top-down approach and kind of mandating what people should do and walking them through in an informed way what the right medical decision is for their unique situation?
8: So first of all, let's be very clear that My legislation is about keeping kids safe at school. But one of the big problems we're having now with vaccination rates has to do with actually disinformation, right? Used to be the federal government could be a trusted source of information on things like vaccinations and public health, no matter which party was at the presidency, until literally the last this administration, right? Robert F. Kennedy. And there has been so much disinformation about not only vaccines, but other health issues, autism, et cetera. And we already see the results of that, right? We have not had a death from measles for over a decade until Robert F. Kennedy. And we already now have six. And this year is not even over, right? So we had three last year, three this year. We've had thousands and thousands of cases of measles. You know, we thought the Disneyland outbreak was big. That was over 100, but thousands and thousands of cases. In fact, we had an outbreak of we actually had six cases of measles here in Sacramento, Placer counties that came from a large outbreak of over 1,000 in South Carolina, right? And so when we talk about, you know, lower vaccination rates or public health, you know, the federal government should be a trusted source of information. And now we have a government that basically pushes out disinformation. We have the medical and public health community and scientists constantly having to fact check what's coming out of this government. People like RFK Jr., who have spent his career spreading misinformation about vaccines. You know, he was actually in Lancaster County in Pennsylvania telling people that he could take chicken soup for measles, right? And so you wonder why, you don't need to wonder why there's so many cases of measles. And unfortunately, we have politicians who are willing to let him continue to do this, who are not willing to hold him accountable, who are fine with children getting sick, children going to the hospital, dying even. And this is, by the way, this is very expensive for people, right? So we're talking about the cost of healthcare, the cost of your premiums. God forbid if your child happens to be either one that gets measles or even be in the same school, then you now have to miss work because your child perhaps couldn't go to school. That costs a lot of money and families are struggling.
1: So if you are elected, I mean, you would be elected, you know, under the Trump administration, which includes RFK Jr. Mm-hmm. I mean, obviously your views are, you know, pretty dramatically opposed to the administration. But how would you turn those views into actual meaningful change at the congressional level? Like, what avenues could you see making inroads?
8: Sure. Well, you know, the founders of this country, when they wrote the Constitution, established three branches of government and the balance of power. So in other words, the job of Congress is to pass your laws, but also hold the executive branch accountable. They weren't saying, oh, only if it's of a different party, right? And so one of the big problems we have is that we have a Congress, a Republican Congress, that refuses to hold their president accountable. And since they're not willing to do that job, that's one of the reasons I'm running for Congress. You know, my opponent, Kevin Kiley, is not willing to do that job, not willing to hold this president accountable for what he's doing, whether it's, you know, his appointment of RFK Jr. in public health, and he himself has made inaccurate statements as well, are about the war we have in Iran, a war that he started, right, or many other things that this administration's doing that, frankly, Congress should be stepping in and saying, we need to hold you accountable. You need to answer questions. You need to explain to the American people, why is our nation doing this?
1: The district that you're running in, District 6, was redrawn under mm-hmm. Prop 50. What mm-hmm. makes this area and its residents unique?
8: Yeah, well, it's a great district. I had the honor to represent 70% of this district when I was in the state legislature, right? The people in the district, you know, they are people who work hard. They want to be sure that the laws are enforced, that there's opportunity for themselves and their children. And, you know, what we're seeing is that too many people are struggling because instead of having a government that works for them, they have a government that's pulling the rug out from under them. You know, my opponent voted for H.R. 1, the, you know, big, terrible bill, right? And what does that bill do? Well, it actually it's taking away health care from people. Millions of Californians will lose health care, including thousands of people in the district. When the tax credits for Covered California expired, many middle-class families, especially people who are small business owners and are self-employed, they depended on Covered California to buy their health insurance. Well, in those tax credits, you know, they worked hard to pay the taxes to get some of that money back to help them get health care, got taken away. They can't afford it anymore, right? And so they're losing their health care. There's food assistance. We see that millions of people are losing their food assistance. In fact, it's only going to get worse, right? Because many of these things actually don't kick in until after midterms. So people like Kevin Kiley voted for it knowing that the worst will happen after the midterms because they didn't want to face the voters and what the impact was going to cause. And so that's what they did. They've pulled the rug out from under families who are struggling.
1: Hmm. When it comes to the breakdown of voter registration in your district, more than half of registered voters are Republican or no party preference. It's about 53-54%. Why should they elect you as a Democrat? What meaningful conversations are you having with voters across the aisle who are just critical of establishment politicians?
8: Well, first of all, I'm a doctor. I take care of patients. I don't ask them what about their party, right? I don't ask them, what's your political registration? You know, I work with families and I help them. And that's also my record in the legislature. And so what happens is that we have families who are struggling. You know, whether I talk to a Democratic family, a Republican family, or a family who's no party preference or independent, they're all struggling with the cost of living. They, when they go to the gas pump and they see it's $6 a gallon, right? That's Trump's war. Right, we're paying over a dollar per, actually it's probably $1.20 now, I think, per gallon, right? Because of more from last year because of this war, a war that has no congressional authorization, right? When we think about, you go to the grocery store, you see the cost of food, it's beef or any, you know, other types of food as well. And that is, again, that's Donald Trump. And right now we're harvesting the food, diesel prices. Right, going to go there. The mass deportations means the workforce isn't there to harvest the crops. Okay, that's driving up our cost of food. So we just think about these things, and it doesn't. It's not about party. It's about, do you want a federal government that's actually focusing on the problems that you're facing?
1: Well, California also has some of the highest gas prices because of taxes here in the state as well, and because of policies by the state.
8: Well, let's just be clear, all right? So some of those policies are about being sure our air is clean, that we are able to fix our roads. This gas increase, price increase, frankly, goes into the pockets of oil companies, right? Because there's a shortage of gasoline or oil, right? And so this is not, this gas price increase is not in any way benefiting the consumer. And the reason it's high is because we got into a unconstitutional, unnecessary war that the president chose to get into, right? And the Congress has still not authorized. In fact, my opponent has voted 5 times against war powers resolutions so that this war could continue. I think that's inappropriate. In the Constitution, it specifically says it is Congress's power to declare war. It's not the president's, it's Congress's. And yet he's not willing to accept that responsibility as a Congress member. So if he doesn't want to do his job, well, maybe he should leave office then.
1: You're listening to Insight here on CAP Radio. And if you're just joining us, we're talking to Dr. Richard Pan, the Democratic candidate in the congressional race for California's 6th congressional district. It covers parts of Sacramento, Roseville, Rockland, and Citrus Heights along I-80. Okay, you take a lot of issues with your opponent, Congressman Kevin Kiley. Has Kiley done anything right?
8: Well, let's put it this way. We need a representative. Families want a representative who are focused on the problems that they're facing. And said, that's cost of living, that's access to health care. You know what? I worked to get 4 million more Californians health care. When people were talking about medication costs, I worked on legislation to bring down the cost of generic medications. I authored legislation on addressing health care affordability. In fact, I serve on the state health care affordability right now. We're trying to go figure out the and also address the fundamental underlying causes of the cost of healthcare, right? That's the kind of work that I think people want to see someone in Congress doing, right? Because people can't make ends meet. For example, we just heard in the news that basically credit card debt is at a record high, right? I think over like $1 trillion consumers have in credit card debt. And why is it that credit card debt is so high? Is it because people are just buying too much stuff? Well, actually, it's because more and more Americans are putting their groceries on their credit card and then they can't meet the bill. Right. It's the basics. It's things like groceries and gasoline. And so That is a big problem. In the meantime, we are cutting away healthcare. We are cutting away food assistance because Kevin Kiley voted for Donald Trump's, you know, big bill, right? He initially ran for Congress as a MAGA Republican, and now he suddenly saw the light, supposedly, and he voted with Donald Trump 98% of the time. But let's put it this way. It's not about the party. It's about where's the focus, right? Who's going to focus on solving the fact that your groceries are getting mm-hmm. too expensive?
1: Well, but California's affordability issues also include housing.
8: Yes.
1: The state has been really poor at building affordable housing mm-hmm. across the state for years. Mm-hmm. Utility costs are really high. Salaries mm-hmm. are not keeping up with the pace of the cost of living in California. And you were a lawmaker during this time. So what could you do in Congress to help alleviate that?
8: So let's talk about housing, right? Because in housing, so several things. So first of all, I actually authored the legislation to allow Medi-Cal to provide housing assistance to people who are at risk of losing their housing or who have just lost their housing. In fact, we've helped hundreds of families in the region stay housed so they wouldn't become homeless because of that. That's called CalAIM, right? So that's called Building Solutions. I have also worked and partnered with people to get more affordable housing built, right? So I've worked with our local elected officials to get more affordable housing constructed because we need to increase our housing supply, right? So I'm someone who's been working with people to get these kinds of solutions. We need to see, by the way, at the federal government, they have cut money for affordable housing. Things like Section 8 has been cut. And Kevin Kiley has not said a mm-hmm. word about that.
1: So if you're elected to Congress, I mean, and I asked the question about what has mm-hmm. Representative Kiley done right, because if elected, you're going to have to work across the aisles. So mm-hmm. what have Republicans done right in Congress? Where do you see inroads to collaborate?
8: Yeah, well, I said there's many opportunities to collaborate as long as they're willing to help solve problems, right? So as I said, when as a doctor, I don't go and ask people what their party registration is, right? I'm willing to work with anyone who wants to be constructive. I've worked in a bipartisan manner with people when I was a state legislature. I will do so in Congress. So for example, you know, some of the things we should be looking at. The Social Security Trust Fund is about to run out in 6 years, right? We need to be sure that that doesn't happen because otherwise seniors are going to take a major hit, right? And so let's work. We need a bipartisan consensus let's work to try to be sure the Social Security is still there for our seniors 6 years later. By the way, it is a year less because of that big bill, right? We need to recognize that. That's part of the facts. Medicare is actually, because of H.R. 1, and sequestration, according to the Congressional Budget Office, will also be forced to take cuts unless we can get more revenue, right? So I'm certainly, you know, I came into the state legislature during the Great Recession, right? And we had to take our state from a budget deficit which was about $28 billion when I came in. When I left, we had a $30 billion surplus when I left the state legislature. I think that we did that through a combination of, you know, revenue increases and cuts, right? And so I'm certainly going to be, you know, want to work with my colleagues on both sides of the aisle on looking at solutions, but they can't just be just one-sided, right? And of course, we're going to need to work with the president because he will still be president probably for another 2 years, right? So certainly we need to look at practical solutions, but it needs to be focused on people's cost mm-hmm. of living, right? And I think one of the things that people are most frustrated about, I'm hearing, is that that's not the focus of this current administration or this Congress. They're very focused on very different things and not focused on the struggles people are facing, which is really with the cost of living.
1: Okay, well, a way to communicate these issues is on the debate stage. You mm-hmm. and Kiley shared the debate stage last month. It was a debate hosted mm-hmm. by the Sacramento Bee. Mm-hmm. Constituents could watch it online, but it wasn't televised like a traditional debate. Mm-hmm. Now, other TV stations in our area, KCRA, mm-hmm. Fox 40, mm-hmm. ABC 10, they have extended invitations to host more debates. In this mm-hmm. race, Representative mm-hmm. Kiley has said he accepted all three invitations, and his campaign sent an email on Friday to our newsroom saying Richard Pan has backed away from a promise to debate Kiley. Are you going to participate in
8: this way? He likes to put words in my mouth. All right. By the way, I'm going to be showing up to a forum with him at the Roseville Chamber of Commerce. So we're agreeing to events where he's at as well.
1: But a TV debate has a larger audience like KCRA, Fox 40, and ABC 10.
8: Okay, so we're going to have ongoing conversations, right? We've been having conversations about them about that. So I think what's really important is though that we have honest debates where there is fact checking, right? Because what you don't think
1: it would be honest with KCRA, Fox 40, or ABC 10?
8: It's going to be important that people need to know what the truth is, right? And so we always say that, and you're a journalist, so what we say is that if someone says it's sunny outside and someone says it's raining outside, someone needs to look outside and say, well, guess what? It's raining outside or it's sunny outside, right? And I think that's going to be really important. But you know what? I'm always interested in, I had my debate with Kevin Kiley. I would also point out that when Kevin Kiley first ran for Congress, the Sacramento Bee actually wrote a whole editorial about the fact he wouldn't even meet with them. Right. And I'm here talking to you. I'm happily talking to the media. I was at the debate again, as you pointed out, it was a debate. I'm still have events scheduled where I'll be there, where I know Kevin Kiley will be there, that both of us will be there. And so there's going to be opportunities for people to hear from both of us.
1: Maybe you don't see the value in more debates leading up to the midterm.
8: Well, what I say is that there's going to be opportunities for people to hear from both of us. Right. And so I'm looking forward to them.
1: Dr. Pan, thank you so much for the time.
8: All right. Thank you so much for having me here.
1: Dr. Richard Pan is the Democratic candidate in the congressional race for California's 6th District, covering parts of Sacramento, Roseville, Rockland, and Citrus Heights along I-80. Representative Kevin Kiley is running as an independent in this race. He is scheduled to join our show next week. Insight is looking to interview candidates for local, statewide, and federal races in the lead up to the November election, and you can find those conversations on our website at capradio.org. Still ahead, we're going to get a crash course in the evolution of an art form from Jacob Manrix and his band as he gets ready to explore the history of jazz this Friday. 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I'm your host, Vicki Gonzalez. We're back in just a moment.

0: 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Good afternoon. I'm Jen Picard here with Riley Palmer.
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6: Welcome back to Insight on CAP Radio. I'm your host, Vicky Gonzalez. Jazz is a distinctly American art form that has evolved throughout the decades. From the pioneering sounds of 1920s early jazz to the swinging rhythms of Benny Goodman, artists have explored jazz's rich tapestry. The evolution of that art form will be celebrated this Friday, September 18th at the Sophia in Sacramento, when the Jacob Manrix Band takes the stage to perform jazz, the evolution of an art form. We're going to get a taste of this upcoming big band concert and history lesson today that defines the different eras of jazz. Dr. Jacob Manrix is a celebrated jazz saxophonist, composer, and educator, and he joins us now. Welcome back to Insight.
7: Hi, Vicky. Thanks so much for having me on. It's a real treat to be here.
6: This is not the first time we've talked about this. Just take us back to the beginning. What was the impetus behind, like, jazz concert series and history lessons at the Sophia?
7: That's a great question. So the idea was to find a way to connect with the audience on a deeper level and to try to point out specific things to point the audience's ear in the direction of. So my ultimate goal is to have an audience come to these shows and not only enjoy the music, but walk away feeling like they've learned something and that they can hear the music in a new way.
6: So you actually have sent some music to really demonstrate what audiences are in for on Friday. And we're going to listen to the first one in just a moment. It features short snippets from a bunch of different styles of jazz. How did you decide on the different styles of jazz that you're going to perform this weekend?
7: So I view jazz history as having about 7 or 8 different let's say, pillar styles. This clip that we're going to listen to demonstrates a few of them. I don't want to give it all away because we want people to come and hear the others on the show for the show on Friday night. But what you're going to hear in this track is a little bit of early jazz, and you'll feel this kind of party-type atmosphere, which a lot of educators will attribute to collective improvisation. Then you'll hear some Count Basie type swing, and it's a little cooler, it's a little less hot than the early jazz. You're going to hear the tenor saxophone sound of Lester Young, or Prez, because he was nicknamed the president of the saxophone. Then you'll hear some West Coast cool jazz, and you'll hear a bit of classical music influence in this, followed by Miles Davis's magnus opus, Kind of Blue, which is very meditative. You'll hear the pianist Bill Evans play, which is very impressionistic and modern sounding. Finally, you're going to hear a little bit of jazz rock funk fusion, which is kind of earthy and funky with some electric instruments like electric guitars and electric keyboards and special effects on the horns and things like that. So enjoy.
6: Let's hit play.

0: Now, there are so many different personalities to jazz over the generations. Yeah. I mean, obviously, you're an expert in this, but you must still like learn something new all the time studying this.
1: Yeah, I mean, that's why we do it. You know, my old saxophone teacher back in the day was like, well, I got into jazz for the money. And it's not because of that at all. It's because we love what we do and we feel like we're learning something, and it keeps us young, keeps us wanting to grow as human beings. But just in that clip alone, you could hear the progression of ideas. It's so diverse in the space of 50 or 60 years, you get this completely contrasting style. And if you think about, well, jazz has done that in maybe 70, 60 years. Classical music would sometimes stay in one style for 200 years, like the Baroque period or the classical period. Of course, jazz wouldn't have evolved so fast without classical music pre-existing, but it's still quite a phenomena that it has. The progression of ideas was so rapid with this music.
0: We have another clip from a concert you've done, and you walk the audience through the rhythm section. You're starting with the stand-up bass, and we're going to take a listen.
1: Yeah, okay.
2: And now what would happen is the swing drummers would start to play four on the floor with the bass drum. Maybe you can hear it. Can you hear the bass drum? Now the bass drum and the bass are in synchronization, right? Now perhaps we add the hi-hat on two and four. Right, that's the hi-hat over there, those two pair of cymbals that are closing. And then maybe the ride rhythm. Next element we have to add is the chordal instrument. The chordal instrument will just play on the beat with the bass player and the bass drum, just playing chords. Count Basie had a guitarist by the name of Freddie Green who would do this. That's how it worked. But then Basie came along and he was like, well, you're doing that. Maybe I can do something a little more syncopated and a little more minimalistic that became known as comping or

0: love the way you dissect it in that way. I mean, clearly you get a kick out of teaching people and offering this look at history. But I think as an audience member, someone may have been listening to jazz their whole life. I mean, you're really taking a different approach, and it's so fascinating.
1: Yeah, you know, maybe it's a little zealous of me, but I see it's a little bit like it's in my own best interest, right? I want people to appreciate the music on the level that I do. I think it's fascinating and amazing, and I'm so passionate about it and just want to share that passion with them. So I'm trying to help people get inside it deeper. And again, I want them to walk away from these shows feeling like they've learned something they didn't know before.
0: And we have a final clip from you, Blue and Green.
1: Oh, yeah. This was from the last time we did a jazz history concert. So you're going to hear part of the same band that we're going to play with Friday night. You're going to hear Joe Gilman on piano doing his best Bill Evans, very impressionistic approach to piano playing. And you're going to hear me trying to emulate John Coltrane's tenor saxophone sound, which is that's one out of seven players that I'm trying to emulate in the 175-minute concert Friday night, which is always a fun challenge. You're going to hear a little bit of the iconic Miles Davis Harmon trumpet mute sound.
0: Let's take a listen.

0: Jacob, I mean, if people can't make it on Friday, are there going to be any other shows in the future at the Sophia?
1: Absolutely, absolutely. We do one jazz show at the Sophia per month. And if you can't make Friday night's jazz history show, next month we have an Electric Miles show, which is about the last period of Miles Davis's career when he was incorporating electric instruments into his band and styles from funk bands like James Brown and Sly Stone. That's going to be done by the Jonathan Stoyanoff Band. He's a talented local electric bassist and his band of really talented musicians. Then in November, we have some traditional jazz and swing with the Shelley Burns and recent banjo Hall of Fame inductee Bill Dendel and their band Avalon Swing. So, and then in December we have some Christmas jazz with Vivian Lee. So, check it out. So, one of the things I really love about this year is we can go from something as radical as Miles Davis, electric music, funky and earthy, to trad jazz where you got that party atmosphere, and then Christmas jazz with Vivian Lee. So, completely different musical worlds, but a lot, something for everyone.
0: Yeah, like such a range and a spectrum, really something for everyone, and just a lot of fun to enjoy every month. Jacob, thank you so much for stopping by.
1: Oh, Vicky, thanks so much for having me.
0: Jacob Manrix is a saxophonist, composer, and an educator. The Jacob Manrix Band will perform The Evolution of an American Art Form. It is a jazz history concert and talk this Friday, September 18th at the Sophia in Sacramento. We have more information on our Insight page. 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Thank you to producers Andrew Garcia, Sarit Lashinsky, and editor Jen Picard. 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I'm Vicky Gonzalez. Thanks for joining us. We'll catch you back here tomorrow.
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8: From WHYY in Philadelphia, this is Fresh Air. I'm Tanya Mosley in Los Angeles. Today, former NFL quarterback Colin Kaepernick. He took a knee during the national anthem, and it cost him his career. And a decade later, he believes the core message of his protest still gets lost.
9: We want to stop police killing black people, and the NFL had an issue with that being said. I want people to just take a moment and think about that. Why would that be an issue for anybody to say we want police to stop killing black people?
8: Kaepernick has written a memoir called The Perilous Fight. It begins long before the anthem, with a black boy adopted by white parents, learning to keep early experiences of racism to himself. He explains why, after all this time, he still wants to play in the NFL, and why he says he'll never let his child play football. First News.
10: I'm Giles Snyder. The Supreme Court has rejected President Trump's push for new mail-in voting restrictions for the midterm elections. NPR's Hansi Lo Wong reports.
11: The Supreme Court ruling means the U.S. Postal Service is expected to continue delivering ballots as usual for the midterm general election. At issue was whether the Postal Service has the authority to refuse to deliver mail-in ballots to voters in states where election officials do not turn over voter lists to the mailing agency and do not have certain barcodes on their ballot envelopes. We should note USPS is a financial support of NPR. The Postal Service issued those requirements in response to an executive order by President Trump. A federal judge in Boston blocked them after finding that USPS has no authority to impose them on states. Now the Supreme Court has decided to keep the judge's ruling in place. Voting by mail has already started in some states, including Alabama, North Carolina, and Wisconsin, and more states are set to use USPS to mail their ballots as planned. Hansi Lo Wong, NPR News.
10: A Homeland Security whistleblower says federal agents may have broken state laws to pursue President Trump's voter fraud priorities. NPR's Miles Parks reports that the whistleblower's account was made public today by Democratic senators.
12: The Department of Homeland Security has been ramping up its search for voter fraud in recent weeks. That's meant combing state voter rolls the department acquired and checking them against other federal data sources that track citizenship. But the whistleblower report says it's been a rushed process that has not taken state law into account. Investigators are supposed to review dozens of cases per day, and the whistleblower says those investigators were instructed to make false claims on state government websites in order to access data that is only supposed to be accessed by the voter themselves. The report was made public by Senate Minority Leader Chuck Schumer and Senator Alex Padilla of California. Miles Parks, NPR News, Washington.
10: Kentucky Republican Senator Mitch McConnell is pledging to do his best to be present for tough votes. After a three-month-long absence, McConnell returned to the Senate Monday. His absence following a fall in his home raised questions about his ability to serve in Congress. A nationwide study finds that military veterans have higher levels of what are known as forever chemicals in their blood. The chemicals are linked to cancer and liver failure, as NPR's Quill Lawrence reports.
13: The study, published in Environmental Health Perspectives, found that 58% of veterans have elevated levels of PFAS in their blood. That's associated with illnesses like kidney or testis cancer, liver or cardiovascular disease. The lead author of the study, Christian Hoover at Brown University, says young veterans in particular had levels 18% higher than their civilian counterparts.
14: If you are a veteran that is between 20 and 39, I really strongly advise that they get tested and that they consult with their physicians.
13: But PFAS blood testing isn't covered by VA health insurance or offered at VA medical centers. VA is currently, quote, reevaluating blood testing in accordance with new federal research. Quill Lawrence, NPR News.
10: Asian shares are mixed in Tuesday trading. You're listening to NPR News. The Environmental Protection Agency is rolling back Biden-era rules on carbon emissions from coal and gas-fired power plants. The agency's repeal of a rule aimed at limiting planet warming emissions was first proposed last year. The EPA also moving to prevent future administrations from regulating climate pollution from power plants. An annual survey on the global state of democracy shows key indicators of U.S. democracy have fallen to their lowest levels in 50 years. NPR's Rob Schmitz reports.
15: The survey is conducted by the Stockholm-based International Institute for Democracy and Electoral Assistance. Its Global State of Democracy report shows that nearly half of the 30 indicators used to measure U.S. democracy, things like press freedom, judicial independence, and freedom of expression, are at their lowest levels since the global survey began 50 years ago. 57% of the countries surveyed showed declines in at least one key indicator of democratic performance between 2020 and 2025. Rule of law was the weakest performing area of democracy globally, with 71 countries, 41% of those assessed, ranked as, quote, low performing. There were some encouraging signs of democratic renewal in countries such as Bangladesh, Nepal, Poland, Sri Lanka, and Syria. Rob Schmitz, NPR News.
10: History was made at tonight's Emmy Awards in Los Angeles. The Welsh actor Matthew Rhys won in two lead actor categories for his work in Widow's Bay and The Beast in Me. And Jean Smart won her fifth straight lead actress Emmy for her role in Hacks, making her the first woman to win Best Actress for each season of a show's run. This is NPR.
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8: This is Fresh Air. I'm Tanya Mosley. 10 years ago, quarterback Colin Kaepernick took a knee during the national anthem before a San Francisco 49ers game, protesting police brutality against black people. He said he wouldn't stand to show pride in a flag for a country that oppressed people of color. Within days, he was the most talked about athlete in America, and after that season, he never played another NFL game. Kaepernick later filed a grievance accusing NFL owners of colluding to keep him out of the league and later reached a settlement. He went on to found the Know Your Rights camp and a publishing company and co-created a Netflix series with Ava DuVernay about his childhood. He became a father, and through all of it, he kept training for another shot at the NFL, a shot that still hasn't come. Over the last decade, Colin has given very few interviews. Now he's written a memoir called The Perilous Fight, and it begins not with the protest against the anthem, but with Colin as a black child, adopted by white parents and growing up in a predominantly white town, learning about race in ways that would shape the rest of his life. Colin Kaepernick, welcome to Fresh Air.
17: Oh, Tanya, thank you for having me on. Very excited for the conversation today.
8: Well, Colin, I'd like to actually start where you begin in the book. You are 8 years old. You are walking home from playing with friends. You are drunk on the freedom of being a kid in the summer. And you spot this group of middle schoolers inside of someone's open garage, and you decide to walk over. And can I have you pick up and read from there?

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1: Then two of them sprinted towards me. The other one went off deeper into the garage. My heart jumped as they grabbed me around my arms. "Hey, what are y'all doing?" They pulled me toward a large rose tree that stood next to the house. The third boy reappeared from the garage with a rope in his hands. With my back pressed against the tree, they started wrapping the rope around me. It was happening so fast, I didn't understand. All three were laughing hysterically. I began to panic and then cry. The threads of the rope, coarse and itchy, bit into my arms. "Why are they doing this?" "Stop," I cried out, hot tears streaming down my face. "What are you doing?" I thought these kids were my friends. Why are they trying to tie me to a tree? "Please stop," I shouted, the tears now clouding my vision. I felt thorns pressing into my back through the t-shirt I was wearing. "Go back to Niger," one of them spit out. The other two giggled in response. Just then, one of our neighbors drove by, a white man who lived on the corner. "Hey, what are you kids doing?" he said, slowing down in the middle of the street with a curious look on his face. My captors took off running, laughing the whole time.
2: Thank you for reading that, Colin. You know, the start of a book often tells us a lot about the greater story that we're about to read. And kids, for better or for worse, don't often tell their parents everything they experience. And for you, a black boy adopted by white parents, you seem to instinctively know this was something you could not tell them. What made you unsure that they wouldn't have your back?
1: I think the experiences that I had up to that point in my life. At a young age, I knew how teachers were engaging with me and the response there. I saw how the community would engage with me. I saw how people would treat me when I'm by myself versus when my parents were there. And I also knew that our house wasn't one that talked about race or talked about issues or problems more broadly. And again, instinctively, as a black boy, I didn't think they would believe me. I didn't think they would have my back in that moment because I hadn't seen that show up in that way. Mm. And I think it's one of the things that I knew I had to get myself together before walking in that house. I went and got cleaned up, came downstairs and went about the day like nothing had happened. But it was a moment that also shaped and defined me.
2: You write about your parents that you understood they loved you. That was not a question, but that there was only so much blackness that they could stand. What did that look like in your house?
1: It showed up in relation to how I dress, the music I listened to, my hairstyles, who I looked up to and admired. Just culturally, there was a pretty consistent tension and clash there, just as far as who I was, being a young black boy, and what they thought was best, being, you know, two white parents coming from Wisconsin. Mm-hmm. And my parents very much took the approach of, hey, we're going to treat all of our kids the same or treat all of them equally. And I think the intention behind that is right. But the reality is how I have to navigate the world as a young black boy and how they need to think about how they show up for a young black boy is drastically different than what my brother and sister would need as far as support.
2: Mm-hmm. You know, one of the striking things that you write about in the book are your experiences with black people in this mostly white town. What were your experiences with the small number of black people that you would encounter

0: Yeah. Well, I would say the part that I was navigating is culturally, how do you show up as a young black boy within a community that largely doesn't have black folks in it? And where do you get guidance? Where do you get mentorship from? And I saw that from other black folks in the community in different ways. You know, some of my teammates, their mothers being ones that are looking out for me and giving me guidance and support while we're playing sports. It showed up as friends and teammates giving me guidance in relation to navigating hair and some of the politics around that. But also more broadly, as I'm getting older, understanding how to navigate police, understanding how to navigate situations where you may be targeted, understand how racism shows up within a community. Those are things that I had to learn outside of my household.
1: You were naturally an athlete from a very young age, an optimum athlete, and it sounds like sports kind of became your escape. Is that a good characterization?
0: It did become a escape in many ways. It's not to say that those issues don't still arise there, but one of the things that I always appreciated about sports is it became much more difficult for people to approach things from a subjective lens. Sports is very, you won or you lost, you did your job or you didn't, you scored a touchdown or you didn't, you completed the pass or you didn't. And having that level of definitive clarity that people can't manipulate to say, oh, you aren't good, or you aren't capable, it becomes much more difficult when things are so objective. And I will say, particularly with football, culturally, there were more black people within football, so I got to have more of that sense of community around it.
1: Okay, Colin, it is August 2016. You're with the 49ers, a preseason game at home against Houston. And you're not even playing because you have gone through some surgeries. You're in a sweatsuit on the sideline, and the anthem starts. Take me to that moment. What was happening in the world, and what was happening in you?
0: Yeah, August 2016, I had at this point, I had played in the Super Bowl, had played in the NFC Championship game, back-to-back years. I've gone through this process of educating myself on Black history, on systems, on the politics of Black culture, and that had been going on for years. And then alongside that, we also are in the wave of seeing very viral and very visceral instances of police killing black folks. We had seen this with Mike Brown, Tamir Rice, Eric Garner. But leading into the 2016 season, we see Mario Woods in San Francisco. We see Alton Sterling in Baton Rouge. We see Philando Castile in Minnesota. And having all of that history, all of that context, to be able to put those moments into a systematic issue led to the moment of when the Star Spangled Banner played, I didn't stand up for it because I didn't believe in the propaganda that the U.S. ultimately is putting out. The treatment of black people and the systems that have been built to continue to oppress black people and people of color more broadly, that's not something I was okay with. And I wasn't going to show pride in those systems that are continuing to kill us, continuing to target us and hold us back and discriminate against us. And to your point, at that point, I wasn't playing. I was coming off of injuries. But that ultimately led into the moments that followed that became the much broader conversation of the protest that I think most people are familiar with.
1: Taking the knee. Okay, so for years, the story of how the knee came to be has gone like this. You were sitting during the anthem, as we just talked about. A former Green Beret named Nate Boyer wrote you an open letter. Then he came to San Diego, sat with you in a hotel lobby, and the story goes that he talked you into kneeling instead as a way to respect the military. And you even said as much at a podium that night that as you and another teammate, Eric Reed, had talked through this with Boyer, you came to taking a knee. But in this book, you tell a different story. Tell me what really happened.
0: Yeah, the background of taking a knee came from after I first sat and had the conversation with Steve Wyche after our third preseason game. And that became national news around the fact that I was protesting.
1: And just to remind people who Steve is.
0: Steve Wyche is a reporter for the NFL Network. And he saw that I wasn't standing for the Star Spangled Banner and pulled me to the side and asked me about it. And that is ultimately where I detailed out why I was protesting, the intention behind it. And that led to the national conversation around the protest. Before our next preseason game, Eric Reed, who is one of our safeties for the San Francisco 49ers, pulled me aside and he was like, "Hey, can I talk to you? I agree with what you're doing. I want to be a part of it." And he was like, "What if we go out and take a knee? We do it on the sideline and we do it right there with our teammates." Now, on the back of that, the San Francisco 49ers had asked if I would meet with Nate Boyer. And I was like, "Yeah, I'll meet with him. That's fine. I'm open to perspectives. I'm open to hearing people out." We gave him the insight that we were going to go out and protest by taking a knee that night. He was like, "Oh, I think that's a great idea." But the idea came from Eric Reed. Mm-hmm. Now, as part of that conversation, Nate Boyer also told us he was going to go out there and protest with us and take a knee with us, which is ultimately why he was on the sideline during that game. Now, right before the Star Spangled Banner was going to be played, he came over and told us that, "You know what, I can't protest with you. I took an oath," and ultimately ended up just standing there. And that was really the extent of the back and forth or engagement with Nate. I'll say disappointing to see him walk back like that, but it gave us some insight as to what to expect moving forward and how people would take this as a moment that could be used opportunistically.
1: My guest today is former NFL quarterback Colin Kaepernick. We're talking about his new memoir, The Perilous Fight. We'll continue our conversation after a short break. This is Fresh Air.
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1: This is Fresh Air, and today I am talking with Colin Kaepernick. His new memoir, The Perilous Fight, traces the experiences that shaped him before his protest during the national anthem made him a national figure. You know, during the season of the knee, when I'd see clips of you post-game, headphones around your neck, which I think you got fined for at one time, Malcolm X on your T-shirt, I would often wonder what were you listening to? What was in your ears activating you before you would walk out on that field?
0: So I actually had a playlist that was put together by my wife, at that point, my partner, Nessa. And it was a mix of some of the revolutionary songs throughout history, but also intercut within that were speeches. Mm. Speeches from Malcolm or Ali or Huey or Angela Davis or Stokely Carmichael or Kwame Ture. And those being intermixed, one just gave a great reminder of the purpose and intention and the seriousness of the moment, and also making sure that the preparation that I have stepping out onto this field, how I perform is no longer going to be just a conversation of my performance. How I performed on the field was going to be tied, and I think wrongfully so, but would be tied to how the protest and the legitimacy of the protest and issues that the Black community were facing, that was going to be so closely linked that I knew I had to go out and perform and play well, regardless of what the circumstances were, because it had a much bigger impact than just whether or not I played well in that game.
1: You know, you've got a beef with the media, and I wonder what upset you the most about the coverage back then?
0: I would say the coverage overall, I think, was used to detract from the actual issue of addressing police killing Black people. I think it was also how it showed up, I think, oftentimes was very disingenuous. You know, we are talking about police brutality. We're talking about the issues directly in our community. And a lot of the narrative is, well, are you disrespecting the flag? Are you disrespecting the military? Is this the right form of protest? Should you be doing it a different way? Should there be a different approach?
1: Mm-hmm.
0: And oftentimes, a missing piece of this was actually the intention behind the protest and the thing that we had repeated over and over again as to why we were protesting. And I think that was a part that was frustrating to have to navigate. I will say there were some phenomenal journalists and phenomenal people within the media that were steadfast in covering this true to form in relation to our goals and objectives, and also calling out some of the broader manipulation within the media.
1: But you also chose during that time period not to truly sit down and explain or talk to people beyond the steps you were taking in your protest. And then the post game, you would say things. And one story that then became really pervasive during that time period was that you actually just didn't want to play. You know, as time went on, it was like he doesn't want to really be out there and play. And that became kind of a runaway train in the media. But you didn't speak out about it. Why didn't you speak out about it instead of letting those rumors and speculation just kind of fester?
0: Well, I did speak out about it. It just wasn't in a traditional sit-down interview.
1: Mm.
0: I think that is also an important distinction, because throughout the 2016 season, I'm having to speak to the media 3 days a week as a quarterback.
1: Mm-hmm.
0: Any reporters that wanted to come in and speak to me had the opportunity to do so. Mm. And I'm explaining the protests over and over again. And Eric Reed is explaining it over and over again. So it became less so of what the intention was. Now, on the whether or not I wanted to play, I had continuously been reaching out to teams. We had put out workout videos. I released directly through my channels that I want to play and want to continue. And really what that became is a way to try to manipulate people to say, oh, you shouldn't care about this because he doesn't care about it. And that's just demonstrably false. I love playing football. I am passionate about it. I was actively seeking and pursuing my career. But I also didn't see the need to sit down in an interview and explain that I wanted to play football when I had been saying it and showing it in all of the other ways.
6: Our guest today is former NFL quarterback Colin Kaepernick. We'll be right back after a short break. I'm Tanya Mosley, and this is Fresh Air.

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4: This is Fresh Air. I'm Tanya Mosley, and my guest today is Colin Kaepernick. 10 years ago, as a quarterback for the San Francisco 49ers, he took a knee during the national anthem to protest police killings of black people. He was out of the league by the next season and later filed a collusion case against the NFL and settled it. He's the founder of the Know Your Rights Camp and started a publishing company and an AI literacy company. And in 2021, he made a Netflix series with Ava DuVernay about his childhood called Colin in Black and White. His new memoir is called The Perilous Fight. In your efforts to get back into the NFL, a lot of it seems to be, from an outsider, one of the stipulations for you actually coming into the fold again is not necessarily your silence, but maybe your silence about these things, to just play.
5: We did see teams, and the Seattle Seahawks were one that came out and said this more explicitly. Are you going to take a knee? Before they brought me in for a workout, and more specifically, they asked, will I stop taking a knee? And when I wouldn't commit to that, they canceled the workout. And it didn't happen. So there was a goal of trying to incentivize my silence, or use that as a way to be able to get me to accept an agreement for my silence. But that wasn't something I was willing to go along with. Mm-hmm. I think I can be phenomenal at my job and help a team win, and also speak out to try to create a better society and better environment. Now, I also want to say the response from the NFL and the positioning of a lot of the conversation is also a little bit mind-blowing to me. Just looking at it from a fundamental level of, hey, we want to stop police killing black people. And the NFL had an issue with that being said. I want people to just pause and take a moment and think about that. Why would that be an issue for anybody to say we want police to stop killing black people? And as I was protesting, I also was not protesting the NFL. The NFL had inserted themselves in the conversation and had taken a very clear stance and position. And I want people to understand that as well, because the NFL revealed who they were and their intentions and also where they sit politically in that moment. simply by saying, we want police to stop killing black people.
4: Commissioner Roger Goodell has said that the league was wrong for not listening to players and that Black Lives Matter. What would it take for you to believe him?
5: I would need to see their practices as an organization actually change. The marketing and lip service doesn't move the needle. And the commissioner, Roger Goodell, only came out and said that because there was a group of high-profile NFL players that explicitly called him out in the wake of the killing of George Floyd and said the NFL needs to take this position and called out Roger Goodell specifically. So he said that in the same vein during that time period. The NFL is still blackballing me. The NFL is still targeting Eric Reed, is still targeting Kenny Stills, still targeting Albert Wilson, players that have been protesting. So while they said on the surface, their practices actually were otherwise. Also, the opportunity and leverage to be able to do work directly in communities and create systemic change, the NFL has significant leverage there to be able to actually affect that. And they largely have not done that. So for me to actually believe what they're saying and what he is saying, I would actually need to see that show up in practice and not just in words.
4: Mm-hmm. You mentioned all of those players who have stood up in protest, and you're not the first athlete, even when you decided to make that step, to come to this understanding about the country and your place in it, or really the institution that you're a part of. I mean, I think we can even take it outside of sports. But for a lot of black people in this country, it's like, yeah, of course it's racist, but that's beside the point. I'm going to get my American dream anyway. And you actually ran into that in the league. Players who knew exactly what you knew, they agreed with you, but they did not, or they felt like they could not, join you in solidarity. Do you see where they were coming from as well?
5: I understand the perspective. I don't agree with the approach. And I think when you collectively put communities, and the black community, in a position where we are typically socioeconomically disadvantaged, often in low to moderate income communities, and that has been done systemically, when you create opportunity where an individual has a moment to create significant wealth, I understand why players are like, this isn't going to come again. I'm going to get mine and I'm going to take it as far as I can. And I understand that. I also think there's a broader perspective at play that you should be able to do that and still fight for the benefit of your community. And I think the broader perspective is, if this becomes a collective movement and a collective action, there actually isn't a whole lot that they can do outside of being supportive, in particular with the NFL being 70% plus black. If players didn't step on the field, if players collectively boycotted, there is no NFL. Their bottom line, the financial structure, collapses. And that is a extreme source of power for players that I think largely has been untapped and unutilized.
4: Yeah. I mean, one player told you, I want to protest, but I need to ask my owner. And what came to mind when you heard that phrasing in particular?
5: It was mind-blowing, candidly. I did not think in my lifetime I would hear a black man say, I need to ask my owner for permission. I think it speaks to the mentality that the NFL tries to breed, though, which is be obedient and we'll give you opportunity. Do as we say and you'll be rewarded for it. If not, we'll try to take away what you have built your lifetime towards earning. And again, I understand players trying to navigate this and say, you know, I'm supportive of it in theory, but in practice, I'm afraid to lose what I have. Mm-hmm. And I think the dynamic of players being afraid to lose what they have, that is an environment that the NFL has created.
4: My guest today is former NFL quarterback Colin Kaepernick. We're talking about his new memoir, The Perilous Fight. We'll continue our conversation after a short break. This is Fresh Air.
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4: This is Fresh Air, and today I am talking with Colin Kaepernick. His new memoir, The Perilous Fight, traces the experiences that shaped him before his protest during the national anthem made him a national figure. This book actually pulls back the curtain on some of what you're talking about the inner workings of the NFL, the things that fans never see. And one of the, oh my gosh, the section that you write about, the NFL Scouting Combine. For people who don't know what that is, what is it?
5: So for people who aren't familiar with football and the process of ultimately getting drafted into the NFL, the NFL Scouting Combine effectively becomes a consolidated interview process, and I put that in air quotes, an interview process for NFL players. Now, what people see publicly is typically the last day that players are at the NFL Combine. Normally, you're there for 3.5 to 4 days. The first 3 days of the event or of the Combine are all things that I think people would be very surprised by if they ever had to go through. Mm-hmm. That is everything from you're doing interviews, you're walking across stage in your draws.
4: Your compression shorts. Yeah. Uh-huh.
5: A lot of parallels there to slave auction blocks. Also has no influence on your ability to go out and perform and do the job of playing football. But the interview process, it is well documented. I mean, through that process, players have been asked, are you gay? Is your mom a prostitute? After 2016, how do you feel about Colin Kaepernick?
4: Why would they need to know that stuff, your sexual orientation or what your mother or father did? How does that impact play?
5: Exactly. And also, it goes more broadly into labor laws. Like, in a normal interview process, you would never be able to ask any of those things. That would be an immediate lawsuit. But the part that comes into play is, well, the NFL knows and understands the impact coming out of the NFL Combine is ultimately going to be where you get drafted. Do you get drafted in the first round, second round? Do you become a free agent and no one drafts you? So players are doing everything they can to try to get drafted in the best position possible. Now, as part of that, you have and typically call it 21 to 23-year-olds walking into the NFL Combine, and it's young men hoping to realize their dream.
6: Right.
5: And they're asking to jump through hoops and do things that they should never have to do. But in that moment, you're like, I'm so close to realizing my dream. Like, whatever I have to do, I'll get through it on the other side. Like, I know I'm right there. Mm. And I think that is the leverage that is held over them. Doing normal interviews around football, like, yeah, amazing. Like, that should happen, and that makes sense. But the other dynamics that show up within the combine, I think those are more a space of setting the tone for players to be obedient as they step into the NFL.
4: Devil's advocate on this, the NFL is a business. Mm-hmm. So do you also feel like it comes down to, is it good business sense to have a person who is a protester, to have a Colin Kaepernick or several Colin Kaepernicks on teams really speaking out, speaking truth to power in this way? Is it a distraction from the main business model?
5: I love this question because this is one the NFL had tried to push for a great deal of time. And speaking to the business side of it, when I first started protesting, my jersey went to number one. It was the best-selling jersey in the NFL. And that speaks to how people viewed the protest and the support for it. Now, if we step back from that and we say, well, that actually isn't enough proof. We also saw this in 2018 with the Dream Crazy campaign with Nike. And that overall campaign was really the first moment that we saw on the corporate side of an entity like Nike taking a stance and saying, no, we support all of these communities and we support the work they're doing to change society and also create a more equitable society. And doing that partnership, launching that campaign was something at that point in time that was viewed or deemed as extremely controversial. And what came out the other side of that was Nike's valuation increasing by over $6 billion. So the argument that this isn't good for business is actually counter to facts and the reality. What I think is important in it is communities and consumers are also looking at corporations now and saying, do you actually align with my beliefs? And if not, we're not going to support you.
4: If you're just joining us, my guest is former NFL quarterback and activist Colin Kaepernick. His new memoir is The Perilous Fight. This is Fresh Air.
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8: 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I'm Vicki Gonzalez. 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
4: This is Fresh Air, and today my guest is former NFL quarterback and activist Colin Kaepernick. His new memoir is The Perilous Fight.
6: I want to talk with you just a little bit about injuries, because you've been hurt plenty, and that is no surprise because it's football. But you tell several stories in this book where the league didn't just miss an injury. You are saying they hid one, at least one, from you. What was the worst one?
5: Well, they hid three separate injuries from me. And I would say there were two that were bad. One was the labrum in my left shoulder. I had a torn labrum. I had it checked out by the team. They told me it was a contusion. It wasn't until my wife, Nessa, then partner, saw me struggling around the house. I think I detail in the book getting ready to lay down to sleep and having to put pillows all around myself to hold my arm up so it wouldn't hurt, that she was like, you need to go get an MRI and get a second opinion. And ultimately, when I did that, the team initially came back and said, oh, you know, you just have a little tear. Like, it'll be okay. You don't have to worry about it. You just have to deal with the pain. And I get a second opinion, like, you have a severe tear. You need to get it operated on now. And if not, you can tear the rest of it. And that's going to be a much more complex surgery. So that was one. But what was on the back of that was also getting my thumb checked out, that they had told me was a contusion. And I actually had a torn UCL in my right thumb on my throwing hand as a quarterback. And then the third one was my left knee. They told me that was a contusion. I had a meniscus tear. I had to get surgery on that one. And that is also a very familiar behavior within the NFL. I am not the first player this has happened to. And I think that is, it gives you a sense of how they actually think about players, which is, we're going to run you as far as we can. If you get hurt, we'll just replace you. It'll be the next person. And we're going to keep making the money.
6: I mean, it's also just extremely alarming. We now know more than we've ever known about concussions and brain damage, the NFL concussion settlement a few years ago. I mean, you have a young daughter now. Would you let your children play?
5: No. I've had this conversation with Nessa, and we have talked back and forth on this, and we would avoid our kids playing football at all costs. And I say that because we now know the impact of it. Now, if we had a son that was adamant on playing, I don't think we would let him play contact football until he was much older. Because at least like from the studies age? Thus far,
6: yeah,
5: not until high school, because at high school you start to get into the space of, you would have to get ready for college. You'd have to get ready to go beyond if that's ultimately what you want to pursue. But the younger years of football, I mean, they're, again, at least the studies that exist today show significant impact on their brain, in particular because their brain is still developing.
6: Colin, you've just described a business that treated you as a product, withheld information about your own body, and then made an example of you, and you still get up at 4:30 in the morning to train. Why? Why do you still want to play?
5: I still love the game of football. I'm a competitor in that regard. And I know I have the capability to play. the last time I stepped on the field and the reason that I'm not on the field today is not because of my ability to go out and perform, is because of the political beliefs and the maintaining of power by the NFL and the NFL owners. I'll also say, I know I cannot control the decisions that they make, but what I can control is how I respond to those decisions and how I prepare in the dedication that I have to something. And I think that, for me, extends beyond not just the opportunity to play in the NFL and play football again, but also who I am as a man and who I am as a person. And I want to make sure that I am doing everything I can to fulfill that responsibility and fulfill that dream and passion of playing football. The other part is the NFL tried to send a very clear message that if you protest police killing black folks, if you fight for a better society and better community, we're going to try to take your career from you. And I also don't accept that that is going to be the end outcome of this. And will do everything I can to make sure that I change that narrative.
6: At the same time, there's a reality where you may not ever play professional sports again. And does writing this book kind of mean you've accepted that? Because I got that sense as well.
5: No. I don't accept that. I understand the scenario, and I understand the reality of where we are at today. But I am not at the point of accepting the fact that I will never step on a field again. I don't think that's the case. Or at least the actions that I'm going to take is going to do everything I can to make sure that that is not the case. Now, are there decisions on the NFL side that would have to be made to open that door? Absolutely. But I know as far as the things that I can control, I am going to do what I can to make sure that we bring that about.
6: Colin Kaepernick, thank you so much for this conversation.
5: Oh, thank you so much. This has truly been a pleasure.
4: Colin Kaepernick's memoir is called The Perilous Fight. Tomorrow on Fresh Air, Danielle Brooks. She's best known for her roles in Orange is the New Black as Tasty and in the Broadway revival of The Color Purple and its movie adaptation as Sophia. We'll talk about growing up in the church where her mother was a minister and her father a deacon. Brooks also sings some gospel music during our interview. I hope you can join us.

To keep up with what's on the show and get highlights of our interviews, follow us on Instagram at NPR Fresh Air. Fresh Air's executive producer is Sam Brigger. Our technical director and engineer is Audrey Bentham. Our engineer today is Adam Staniszewski. Our interviews and reviews are produced and edited by Phyllis Myers, Anne-Marie Baldonado, Lauren Krenzel, Teresa Madden, Monique Nazareth, Thea Challoner, Susan Yakundi, Anna Bauman, and Nico Gonzalez-Whistler. Our digital media producer is Molly C.V. Nesper. Roberta Shorrock directs the show. With Terry Gross, I'm Tanya Mosley.

0: In Turkey, gold is gifted throughout major milestones. You get gold, then you stash it at home.
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0: I'm Juana Summers. Turks have been safeguarding their fortune as a hedge against the country's volatile economy, but that might be hurting Turkey's financial future. 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
3: 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Graham from Elk Grove says, "I am so proud of CAP Radio as they adapt to this new reality." Thank you, Graham.
4: Welcome to the newsroom. I'm Charlotte Gallagher. We're in Ukraine as the country's postal service comes under attack by Russia.
5: Back in March, it was targeted by the Russians and it was destroyed by a double tap attack. They think with a Shahed drone, all the windows blown out, much of the superstructure gone, rubble everywhere.
4: The US says it's deployed a space weapon in Earth's orbit. We ask why more and more Japanese people are living past 100 and what lessons the rest of the world can learn from them. Also,

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7: Good morning, Amy Martinez. It was a very hot summer in France, so hot that it shrank its potato crop by almost a quarter. But that heat also means you can get tipsy more quickly because it made grapes sweeter, which increases their alcohol content. So French winemakers temporarily can make a boozier, bubblier batch of champagne. The thing is, you'll have to wait a bit for the extra saucy, sparkling wine, as this year's vintage won't likely hit the shelves until 2028. It's Morning Edition.
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9: 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I'm Leila Fadel.
7: And I'm Amy Martinez. Students in Florida are reading watered-down versions of some science textbooks. Authors blew the whistle in 2024, saying the state pushed back on facts about human-caused climate change. Jessica Mazaros of member station WUSF and the Hechinger Report uncovered emails showing the state's demands.
10: Climate change was swapped for changes in the environment in the Florida version of McGraw-Hill's marine science book. The word polluting vanished from in front of coal-burning power plants in an environmental science text by publisher Cengage that's only available in Florida. And detailed facts were crossed out in both books, like how a World Health Organization study shows climate change is killing at least 150,000 people per year. Or how college students helped their school buy renewable electricity. Ken Miller has authored one of the nation's most popular biology textbooks for nearly 30 years. But 2 years ago, he says something shifted.
11: The Florida Department of Education was pressuring publishers to reduce or eliminate coverage of climate change as a condition for getting on the approved list.
10: Being on that list is required to sell textbooks to public schools in Florida. State education officials asked Miller's publisher, Savas Learning Company, to strike the words caused by human activity when his text referred to climate change. Textbook publishers Cengage and McGraw-Hill both say it's typical to make different versions for states while maintaining the integrity of the content. Miller says he couldn't fight his editors or publisher on the Florida changes.
11: We don't want our books to be affected by political considerations one way or another. What we care about is what's going on in science.
10: The books still cover the topic of climate change, but they minimize the usage of the term and what causes it. The Florida Department of Education said in a statement that review of instructional materials is guided by state law. Florida's Republican legislature decided 2 years ago to strike the term climate change from state statutes. The law did not require adjustments to climate change education, but just 2 months after Governor Ron DeSantis signed the bill, the education department started to make requests for textbook edits.
12: Now we can't teach the kids about climate change.
10: This Central Florida middle school science teacher asked to remain anonymous and to change his voice. He's afraid of retaliation from parents, his school board, and the state.
12: We're in a state that is arguably the most affected by climate change and will continue to be, and DeSantis is just pretending like it doesn't exist.
10: A high school English teacher from the Tampa Bay region also asked to speak anonymously because school leadership told her not to speak on controversial topics.
13: There is this culture of self-censorship that I've seen developing over the past few years I've been teaching, where we're trying to predict what is going to be a problem.
10: Now, Florida is quietly updating its science standards for the first time in nearly 20 years. They still include climate change for now, so some fear climate education could take another hit. Texas has also rejected textbooks because they focus on human causes or suggest policy fixes to combat climate change. But then you have other states, like California, New Jersey, and Hawaii, which want more climate content in classrooms. What may be emerging is a two-tiered system where what students learn about climate change depends on what side of a state line they live on. For NPR News, I'm Jessica Mazaros in Tampa.
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25: From Marketplace in New York, I'm Kimberly Adams. The yield or the interest rates on 10-year Treasury bonds reached and crossed the critical threshold of 5% earlier. We keep a close eye on the rates for the 10-year Treasury bond because it's tied to some major borrowing costs for consumers. Marketplace's Nancy Marshall-Genzer has more on why yields are rising and how they could affect you.
26: The 10-year Treasury yield hasn't been at 5% since 2023, according to Reuters, but it reached the 5% threshold yesterday as traders worried about inflation. If they think inflation will flare up, they demand a higher yield or interest rate to hold longer-term bonds so the return on their investment won't be eroded by future inflation. Right now, investors are worried that oil prices will spike as tensions rise in the Middle East. Now, the 10-year bond is worth watching because the rates on some consumer loans are pegged to it, including car loans and mortgages. When the 10-year moves up, those rates follow. A 30-year fixed-rate mortgage is now averaging 6.76%, according to Freddie Mac. I'm Nancy Marshall-Genzer for Marketplace.
25: The Federal Reserve's rate-setting committee opens its two-day meeting this morning. This is Fed Chairman Kevin Warsh's first meeting since delivering his debut speech in Jackson Hole, Wyoming. President Trump is calling on the Fed to cut rates, but markets are betting on the opposite, that the Fed will raise rates to help with inflation. I asked Lauren Seidel Baker, an economist at ITR Economics at Crow, how rate hikes actually work to bring inflation down.
0: Rate hikes are seen as a brake pedal, as cooling down the economy. The trade-off, though, is things like hiring could slow down. The other side of the Fed's dual mandate is the labor market. So they want to be sure that whatever they do with interest rates, they're not jeopardizing the labor side. Now, all of that said, a 25 basis point rate change, that isn't going to move mountains. So it's more about the path of future interest rates rather than if they move by those 25 basis points at tomorrow's meeting.
25: Let's do the numbers. Dow, S&P, and NASDAQ futures are down in the 1/10 to 3/10 percent range, with the Dow future down 149 points. The 10-year Treasury yield is up at just under 5%.
1: Marketplace Morning Report is supported by Horizon 3, bringing the attacker's perspective to cybersecurity by helping organizations autonomously test, fix, and verify their defenses against AI-powered threats. Horizon3.ai.
25: The majority of wealth in this country is not held by Silicon Valley tech moguls or Wall Street investors. In fact, so-called Main Street millionaires hold 13 times the wealth of the Forbes 400. Think the owner of a local construction company, or maybe someone who owns a chain of restaurants. That's according to a new book by economists Owen Zidar and Eric Zwick. They trace this phenomenon back to tax code changes starting in 1986, which made it easier to pay lower taxes as a private business owner. What has that meant for our economy? For more, let's bring in Zwick and Zidar. Good morning to you both.
2: Good morning.
3: It's great to be here.
25: Eric, do you see the rise of the everywhere millionaire almost as the American dream at work? Because if you think about it, you've got regular folks following the law, using the systems that are available to create quite a bit of wealth. Isn't that kind of the goal of the capitalist system?
2: You know, I think one way to think about what we're saying is the American dream is more alive than you think, but it's not necessarily where you're looking. So there are all these paths to real wealth that are much wider than the standard kind of credentialed labor market story you might suggest. So if you thought that the game was totally rigged and there was no upward mobility, I think the data just strongly rejects that view. At the same time, there's no question that it helps to be born to high-income parents and especially business owner parents.
25: Owen, do you think it's a good thing or a bad thing that more people are becoming millionaires this way?
3: You know, I think there's a nice quote from Bill Clinton from a debate stage with George Bush where he said, "I want to have more millionaires in this country than Reagan did and Bush did." And, you know, Clinton basically wanted more millionaires and more people to have a shot. And my view is that that's the right orientation. And it's good when we have more prosperity and more opportunity in America.
25: Let's say people now have a new view of who's rich in America and they're walking down the street looking for the new millionaires after having heard this conversation or, of course, read your book. What do we do with this information?
3: I think there's a couple different things you can do. So one is, if you want to get rich yourself, you can realize that it's much closer to home. You know, you don't have to be some tech CEO to actually make a lot of money. There are a ton of businesses near where you live. You know, a second thing is, if you want to understand policy outcomes, I think it's very helpful to have this lens for understanding the rise of inequality and the rise of kind of who's shaping a lot of rules, not just at the federal level, but at the state and local level. And that impacts your day to day, like how much you pay for a car or how much you pay for a house or whether or not you're able to buy a house. And so I think that's, you know, something that we talk about in part three quite a bit of the book is, you know, what this means for the rest of society.
25: And Eric, what does it mean for the rest of society? I don't want you to give away the whole book, but some hints.
2: If it's successful, it'll be like, I'll get all these texts from friends who have read the book and be like, oh, I just ran into somebody at, you know, daycare program. The parent, they run these plumbing businesses and they just sold their business for $45 million or something like that. And, to Owen's point, then it's like, okay, we have a policy problem we want to solve. Like, how do we get more people onto an upward mobility ladder, well, we should, you know, probably make sure that the opportunities are available to go down these paths. And if we want to solve some of our fiscal problems, we need to maybe broaden the aperture of what we're looking at beyond just a wealth tax on a few billionaires.
25: Eric Zwick is a professor of economics and finance at the University of Chicago Booth School of Business, and Owen Zidar is a professor of economics and public affairs at Princeton. Their new book is The Everywhere Millionaire: Who is Really Rich in America and How They Got There. Thank you both so much for your time.
2: Thank you so much.
3: Thanks. It's great to be back here.
25: In New York, I'm Kimberly Adams with the Marketplace Morning Report. From APM, American Public Media.
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6: 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KKTO Tahoe City, Reno, KQNC Quincy, KUOP Stockton, Modesto, and KXJZ Sacramento.
7: Mary from Riverbank says, I learn so much every day. It is crucial that we have an idea of the bigger objective picture of what is happening in our country and in the world. Thank you, Mary.
8: Good morning. The Supreme Court rejected President Trump's mail voting restrictions for this year's midterms. Under the ruling, the Postal Service is expected to continue delivering ballots. It's Morning Edition from NPR News. The Kennedy Center says it could close as soon as today. Emmy Martinez.
9: And I'm Leila Fadel. It argues Trump is the only person who can turn things around, and he should get his name on the building. The board meets later today. Also, Saudi Arabia is under pressure from two wars, limiting its ability to export oil. Its allies haven't stepped in yet to help. It's Tuesday, September 15th. On this day in 1978, Muhammad Ali faced off in a rematch against Leon Spinks. This time, Ali won, the first person to win the heavyweight title three times. The news is next.
14: Live from NPR News in Washington, I'm Korva Coleman. Vermont Senator Bernie Sanders and former Trump advisor Steve Bannon will lead a rally today in Washington. They'll point to growing concern artificial intelligence could harm humanity. But NPR's Emily Fang reports that contrasts with President Trump's view of AI.
27: President Trump called these existential concerns about AI, quote, a hoax and a scam in a flurry of social media posts this week. He has argued AI is a race against China. Effectively, if the U.S. does not build the most advanced model, China will first. But Chris McGuire, the senior director for tech on the National Security Council during the Biden administration, points out this administration has also enabled China to buy more advanced American semiconductor chips that Beijing needs for its AI development.
28: We are actively enabling China's AI development at the same time as we're saying this is the reason that we can't regulate our own labs.
27: Because the U.S. has rolled back some export controls on some NVIDIA chips in particular. Emily Fang, NPR News, Washington.
14: A Homeland Security whistleblower alleges federal agents may have broken state laws to pursue President Trump's voter fraud priorities. NPR's Miles Parks has more.
29: The Department of Homeland Security has been ramping up its search for voter fraud in recent weeks. That's meant combing state voter rolls the department acquired and checking them against other federal data sources that track citizenship. But the whistleblower report says it's been a rushed process that has not taken state law into account. Investigators are supposed to review dozens of cases per day, and the whistleblower says those investigators were instructed to make false claims on state government websites in order to access data that is only supposed to be accessed by the voter themselves. The report was made public by Senate Minority Leader Chuck Schumer and Senator Alex Padilla of California. Miles Parks, NPR News, Washington.
14: The U.S. Supreme Court blocked President Trump's push to restrict the use of mail-in ballots. The decision stops the U.S. Postal Service from carrying out Trump's order ahead of the midterm elections to limit the use of the ballots. President Trump claims Ukraine and Russia have agreed to stop attacking each other's energy infrastructure. But Ukraine's president says while his country is ready to make an agreement, he doesn't trust that Russia will stick to one. NPR's Joanna Kakissis reports from Kyiv.
25: Writing on social media, Zelensky said his country had proposed an agreement with Russia to stop the destruction of critical infrastructure. This includes energy facilities, ports, and food and pharmaceutical warehouses. Zelensky writes that if Ukraine's allies can ensure Russia does not strike these sites, then Ukraine will also stop its attacks. But he adds Ukraine is not confident that Russia has any desire to abide by any agreement. Earlier on Monday, the Kremlin welcomed Trump's demands that Ukraine end strikes on Russian energy sites, but did not comment on any deal.
14: NPR's Joanna Kakissis reporting. This is NPR. FBI Director Kash Patel is set to testify before the Senate Judiciary Committee today. Democrats are expected to question him about his personal travel, apparently with taxpayer funding. Republicans are expected to ask about the FBI's investigation probing officials who looked into the January 6th attack. Separately, Treasury Secretary Scott Bessent will testify before the House Financial Services Committee this morning. He will likely be asked about inflation in the United States and the cost of the U.S. war against Iran. The rapper Macklemore has been dropped from singer Ed Sheeran's U.S. tour. NPR's Isabella Gomez-Sarmiento reports the move stems from Macklemore's comments supportive of Palestinians.
10: Macklemore already opened for several shows of Ed Sheeran's stadium tour. While on stage, the rapper made comments in support of people in Gaza and the West Bank and used the phrase Free Palestine. He has now been dropped from the remainder of the tour. Sheeran's promoter, Messina Touring, told Rolling Stone that several U.S. venues refused to host concerts with Macklemore on the bill. In a statement posted on his Instagram, Macklemore claims that Gillette Stadium owner Robert Kraft called Ed Sheeran and told him Macklemore would not be allowed at his venue. Kraft allegedly also rallied other venue owners against the performer over his political statements. In his social media post, Macklemore writes that he is not a victim and doubles down on his support for Palestinians. Isabella Gomez-Sarmiento, NPR News.
14: This is NPR.
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12: The Trump administration has expanded its third country deportation campaign. 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And for the relationship between accepting countries and the U.S.? The human and economic cost of third country deportation. 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
13: It's Morning Edition from NPR News. I'm A. Martinez in Culver City, California.
9: And I'm Leila Fadel in Washington, D.C. The Supreme Court has rejected President Trump's push for new mail-in voting restrictions before the midterms.
13: This new ruling brings some closure to a legal fight that was threatening to disrupt voting by mail, voting that has already started in several states.
9: NPR's Hansi Lo Wang has been tracking the court action and joins us now. Good morning, Hansi.
15: Good morning, Leila.
9: So what does this new Supreme Court ruling say?
15: This ruling helps solidify the rules of mail-in voting for the midterm general election. You know, last month there was an earlier Supreme Court ruling that was about a procedural question. But now we have some finality because this new ruling basically says a plan the U.S. Postal Service came up with to respond to an executive order by President Trump is still blocked. That plan included new mail-in ballot requirements that states would have had to follow in order to get their ballots delivered by USPS, but a federal judge in Boston found those requirements are likely illegal because USPS has no authority to impose them on states. And this new Supreme Court order rejects the Trump administration's request to pause the judge's ruling. And I should note, USPS is a financial supporter of NPR.
16: So the upshot for voters is that the status quo continues for mail-in voting?
15: That's right. This ruling means the Postal Service is expected to keep delivering ballots as usual. Voting by mail has already begun in some states like Alabama, North Carolina, and Wisconsin, and more states are set to use USPS to mail out their ballots as planned.
16: Do we have a sense of how the justices voted individually on this ruling?
15: Well, there was a dissenting opinion from two conservative justices, Samuel Alito and Clarence Thomas. But conservative Justice Brett Kavanaugh joined the court's majority in this ruling. And although Kavanaugh voted to keep the USPS plan blocked, he wrote that he believes there's, quote, at least a fair prospect that USPS does have legal authority to carry out this plan. But Kavanaugh says the Postal Service just doesn't have enough time to do that for the midterms without violating federal law.
16: To Justice Kavanaugh's point, was it even possible for election officials and USPS to make these changes to mail-in voting for the midterms?
15: You know, that has been a big question looming over this legal fight. And for months, many legal experts and election experts have said it is too late to put in place these new mail-in ballot requirements. They said it was too late when President Trump put out this executive order back in March. And they said it was certainly too late when USPS finally put out its plan last month, just over a week before the first mail-in ballots for the general election went out. And on top of that, there was a whistleblower report we've talked about, and it claimed that the online system election officials would have needed to use to follow these new ballot requirements has not been properly tested and was set up in a way that could have led to many eligible voters not getting their ballots in time or at all. And it's still not clear if that online system would have been ready to be used if the Supreme Court had ruled in the administration's favor. So there was a real risk of major disruptions and potentially even disabled voters and voters in places without polling sites losing the ability to exercise their right to vote. But again, that is not happening right now because this USPS plan is blocked for the midterms.
16: Is there another takeaway for mail-in voters?
15: Well, there's been a lot of headlines coming out of this legal fight, but the bottom line now is mail-in voting is still available to all eligible voters. USPS is expected to continue delivering ballots as usual. And if you're eligible to vote by mail in your state, your ballot may be on its way to you very soon, if not already. And if you need to request a ballot, it's a good time to check your state's deadline for getting in those requests. And as always, election officials recommend returning your completed ballot as soon as possible.
16: That's NPR's Hanzi Lo Wong. Hanzi, thank you.
15: You're welcome, Layla.
17: For more about what this ruling means, we've called back David Becker. He is the founder and executive director of the Center for Election Innovation and Research. It's a nonprofit, nonpartisan organization that focuses on election administration. David, so what have you heard from officials who are running elections? What's their reaction to this ruling?
18: Election officials feel a sense of relief across the political spectrum, across the country. I've talked to many of them just in the hours since this decision came down. And while many of us were expecting the Supreme Court would reach this conclusion, there was absolutely no way to implement these rules in time. Even the Postal Service had promised they would have aspects of their rules, including this portal through which the states would send lists to the Postal Service, ready by last week. It apparently still is not ready. It is still not available to states, even if they wanted to use it. So while we expected it, it was still a sense of relief that the states could continue on with their work. They are very busy right now preparing all aspects of for the election, as we're only now today 49 days before the election, and many of them are preparing mail ballots to send out.
17: 49 days away. You just heard Hanzi Lo Wong, a reporter, talk about how if you get a mail-in ballot, return it ASAP. Is that still good advice?
18: Yes, that's very good advice. Mail balloting will be available to voters who, just like it has been in past recent elections, about three-fourths of the states offer mail balloting without any kind of excuse. They can use it pretty freely. If you choose to vote that way, You should request your ballot early. You should track your ballot. Most states and counties have ballot tracking apps that you can track it on. And vote it and return it as quickly as possible. And if possible, return it in person. Many states have drop boxes or drop-off locations where you can deliver your mail ballot directly to the election officials without putting it in the mail. And of course, there are other options available for voters as well. 47 states offer some kind of early in-person voting. That's how I personally choose to vote. Mm-hmm. It's a really another very convenient option for people who want to vote.
17: Now, the president has argued that restricting mail-in voting was necessary to prevent fraud, even though he used a mail-in ballot in the August Florida primary and also in a special election just this past March. So twice this year. But remind us,

0: It's 542. This is member-supported CAF Radio News. Checking traffic on Sacramento freeways heading downtown. El Grove commuters can plan on a 20-minute drive on northbound 99. From Laguna on northbound 5, the ride is 16 minutes. Davis to Sacramento on Interstate 80, that's running at 20 minutes right now. On Highway 50, the trip from Folsom is now 27 minutes. And if you're coming from Roseville, the drive on Business 80 and I-80 will take 23 minutes. Coming up, the California Report at 551.
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13: Good morning, I'm Layla Faldin. For almost 6 months, America has been choosing Texas. The hit by singer Ella Langley just claimed a 22nd week on top of the Billboard Hot 100 list. That ties it for the longest run ever at number one. And next week, Langley could dethrone Christmas because the song on the other side of that tie is All I Want for Christmas Is You. Even if Langley takes the crown, Mariah has another shot at getting it back. Christmas is just around the corner. It's Morning Edition.
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15: It's Morning Edition from NPR News. I'm A. Martinez.
13: And I'm Leila Faudel. The Apple TV comedy horror show Widow's Bay set a record Monday night for the most Emmy wins by a comedy series. There are also wins for The Pitt and Hacks at the 78th Emmy Awards. NPR critic at large Eric Deggans was up late watching and is up early with us now. Good morning, Eric.
16: That's the job. I take the hit so you don't have to.
13: Right? I mean, you have to catch me up because I did not stay up for the Emmy so I could wake up to host this morning. Let's start with that show that dominated the night, Widow's Bay. Was that a surprise?
16: Quite a surprise. I mean, Widow's Bay made Emmy history in a bunch of ways. It won 14 Emmys total. Series star Matthew Rhys won an Emmy as Best Actor in a Drama, and he also won Best Actor in a Limited Series for Netflix's The Beast in Me. That was also a first. Director, executive producer Hiro Murai was the first Asian director to win for work in a comedy series. And this show, which kind of centers on a small fictional New England town that suffers from a centuries-old curse, was a surprise hit that generated all this praise for melding horror, comedy, and drama in an inventive show. And that turned into a juggernaut of wins last night.
13: What else stood out to you?
16: Well, okay, on the drama side, HBO Max's The Pitt won Best Drama Series and Best Actor in a Drama for star Noah Wawley. But even though lots of its actors were nominated in supporting categories, they didn't win, suggesting they might have split the vote. Now, actress Rae Seahorn, an alum of the excellent drama Better Call Saul, finally won an Emmy as star of Apple TV's Pluribus for Best Actress in a Drama. And Stephen Colbert, whose talk show The Late Show got canceled by CBS in May, won Best Variety Series series urging Hollywood to find jobs for his former staff, some of whom served as writers for the Emmys, as he noted.
17: I just want to point out that if you like the comedy tonight, my old writers wrote it tonight.
16: And even though controversy over his cancellation had political undertones, Colbert avoided any politics, anger, or recrimination in his acceptance speech.
18: Did any of the winners talk about politics?
16: Not really. I mean, you know, Alan Cumming, host of The Traitors, urged people to vote when he accepted their award as Best Reality TV Competition Show. But star Sally Field, honored as Best Actress in a Limited Series or TV Movie, she may have spoken the most directly because she shaded Paramount's attempts to buy rival media company Warner Brothers Discovery while speaking on why the arts matter.
19: We're the arts! We matter. Our voices matter. Our diversity, our unique storytelling matters. We can't let those voices be silenced or compromised or merged.
16: Now, there was a sense here that the Emmys were trying really hard to avoid controversy. I mean, they even hired actress Mariska Hargitay to host instead of a comedian.
18: I mean, yeah, I love her, but you wouldn't expect the star of Law & Order SVU to be the host of the Emmys. She kicked things off with a Joan Jett parody. So how'd she do?
16: Well, as you can hear from there, they had some awkward stuff going on there, and the show was awkwardly paced. But her superpower was her willingness to try anything and make fun of herself. There were lots of Law & Order jokes, including a pre-taped SVU spoof with Taylor Swift. But entertaining as she could be, there was a sense that the Emmys felt a little too safe and buttoned up. They even ended the ceremony a few minutes early, which almost never happens.
18: That's NPR critic at large, Eric Deggans. Thank you, Eric.
16: Thank you.
18: It's Morning Edition from NPR News. I'm Leila Fadel.
15: And I'm Mae Martinez.
0: It's 5:49. 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
20: Companies have got to be stopped from producing an AI that it cannot control, and they are admitting that is the direction in which it's going.
0: Sanders talks about legislation he's introducing that would ban what's known as AI superintelligence. That's coming up in the next 15 minutes. From the CAP Radio Newsroom, California and a bipartisan coalition are suing chemical giant Corteva, the parent of DuPont, over Forever Chemicals. Attorney General Rob Bonta says nearly 30 AGs and municipalities want an injunction accusing Corteva of moving $39 billion in assets to avoid liability. Bonta claims Corteva spun off its seed business to leave itself with an insufficient funds for legal judgment. Officials say the companies failed to warn the public about PFAS chemicals.
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14: Good morning. This is the California Report. I'm Alex Hall. Voting in November's midterm election will begin in less than 3 weeks, and a handful of California districts are at the center of the fight for control of Congress. That includes the 48th House District in Riverside and San Diego counties. KQED Politics correspondent Guy Marzorati has been reporting in the district, and he joins us this morning from San Diego. Hey, Guy.
25: Hey, good morning.
14: So why are Democrats and Republicans focusing so much on this district?
25: Well, really, because this is one of the last purple congressional districts we have in California. It's one of only three districts in the state that was rated competitive by the nonpartisan political report. So it will go a long way into kind of deciding the balance of power in Congress. And this 48th district specifically, this map, which was created by voters under Prop 50 last year to help Democrats, this thing is just a piece of gerrymandering art. I mean, it makes no sense on paper. It runs from here in North County, San Diego, up to Riverside. It goes out to Palm Springs, back down to the desert. But the goal was really just to make the district more favorable to Democrats. And that happened. We saw the incumbent Republican Daryl Issa decide he just didn't want to run here.
1: And who are the candidates running in the district?
25: Yeah, so with Issa out, we have on the Democratic side, Marnie Von Wilpert. She's the San Diego City Council member. On the Republican side, Jim Desmond. He's a San Diego County supervisor. And about half the voters in this congressional district are already represented by Desmond on the Board of Supervisors. So I think that's clearly an advantage for him in this election, just that familiarity. And I saw it at this Fiestas Patrias Mexican Independence Day celebration over the weekend in Vista. Desmond's office helped put on the event, and some of his supporters were there as well. I talked with the mayor of Vista, John Franklin, who's supporting Desmond for Congress.
2: We think of him as a common sense leader. He's been very responsive. He's focused on affordability issues.
25: And there were other Vista residents I talked to at the event. They mentioned Desmond's office giving out free baby formula, free car seats. So you can see this in Desmond's ads, too. He's kind of leaning into this message of nonpartisan service.
1: Yeah. And going back to Von Wilpert, what's the case that she's making to voters?
25: You know, I think Von Wilpert is hoping the election is going to hinge more on national issues, more on President Trump. Trump has endorsed Desmond, and Desmond will be running as a Republican in this race. This is not a supervisor election, which is nonpartisan. Immigration enforcement, ICE, I think definitely issues to watch here as a motivator for Democrats, because it's interesting, that same Fiestas Patrias event I mentioned that Desmond's office helped sponsor, organizers told me they almost canceled the event last year because of fears over ICE raids. And there have been debates over ICE training facilities at the county level in San Diego, locally in Escondido. So it's on the mind of voters, including Suppression Araya. She's a freshman at Cal State San Marcos who just registered to vote for the first time yesterday. And I caught up with her. And honestly, like many Democrats I talked to this week, she singled out immigration and Trump's enforcement as her top issue.
4: I think that the way that he's handling the situation is, like, inhumane.
25: I think it's no surprise Von Wilpert has really made standing up to ICE one of her top priorities.
1: And, you know, I know that this district is pretty sprawling. How are the candidates getting their messages out?
25: Yeah, that's a great question. I mean, Riverside, San Diego, Palm Springs, you have three different TV markets in the same district. So if a campaign is running a broadcast TV ad, it's not even going to reach all of the voters in the district. So how they get the message out will be interesting. We saw last week some outside spending reported on mailers against Von Wilpert. What was interesting about that is the New York Times reported that it was part of this bankrolling effort by Trump's super PAC, MAGA Inc. So maybe there's involvement there. Democratic groups will surely get involved. I think the question is, voters in this district have a history recently of ticket splitting, by which I mean they've supported Republicans at the local level and at the state level and Democrats for president. We'll see which way they go for Congress.
1: That was KQED politics correspondent Guy Marzorati. Guy, thanks for your reporting.
25: Thanks, Alex.
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1: Santa Clara County officials are urging ICE to give up on constructing a new facility in Gilroy. That's after a federal judge last week issued an injunction ordering ICE to stop construction on the new holding facility while a legal fight over the project is settled in court. County Council Tony Lopresti says the federal government should have consulted with the state or county before it spent millions on a project that could have negative impacts on the local environment and communities.
6: They should walk away from this project now, cut their losses, and understand that they made bad decision to try to put this project where it doesn't belong.
1: In a statement, the Department of Homeland Security said it's building more facilities around the country after receiving federal funding to expand its staffing by 120%. President Donald Trump is expanding the Interior Department's authority over energy projects under the Defense Production Act. The executive order could affect the Central Coast, where the administration has already invoked the federal law to support a pipeline restart off the Santa Barbara coast. KCBX's Gabriela Fernandez has more.
7: The Defense Production Act allows the federal government to prioritize contracts and resources considered necessary for national defense. The new order gives out authority to both the Interior and Energy Secretaries when it involves energy production and distribution. Linda Kropp is with the Environmental Defense Center, or the EDC. She says the amended order could give other federal agencies another way to intervene in disputes involving Sable Offshore Santa Ynez pipeline system.
8: Sable doesn't have any military defense contracts or requests for services. At the time the order was issued, it wasn't even producing anything, so there was nothing to prioritize.
7: Kropp says that's why the EDC is supporting California's legal challenge against the administration's use of the federal law earlier this year. Meanwhile, the order does not mention Sable or authorize a specific project. It also does not directly approve permits or override state law.
1: That was KCBX's Gabriela Fernandez. And that's the California Report for Tuesday, September 15th. We're a production of KQED News. I'm Alex Hall. Thanks for listening and have a great day.
0: It's a minute before 6. This is Cap Radio News. California and other Democratic-led states and cities are challenging a federal rule they say gives President Trump's administration broad discretion to deny green cards to immigrants. That story is coming up during our 6:04 newscast.
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11: Good morning. Artificial intelligence executives are warning about the products they've created and want Congress to act. Senator Bernie Sanders explains why the issue has him teaming up with Steve Bannon. It's Morning Edition from NPR News. A co-founder of the AI company Anthropic is one of those executives who's thinking about doomsday scenarios. I'm Leila Faldin.
15: And I'm A. Martinez. Jack Clark says he's worried about a future where AI agents take down the entire internet. Also, why does it matter that the interest rate on 10-year Treasury bonds hit 5%? And landowners in Texas are suing to stop the Trump administration from seizing their land for a border wall. It's Tuesday, September 15th. On this day in 2008, Lehman Brothers filed for the largest bankruptcy in U.S. history. News is next.
12: Live from NPR News in Washington, I'm Corva Coleman. The Pentagon's inspector general says that the U.S. spent at least $33 billion on the war with Iran through the month of June. But NPR's Aya Batrawi tells us the report does not include all U.S. damage costs.
13: The report to Congress by the Pentagon's watchdog does not include estimated costs of damage to bases across the Gulf where U.S. troops have been attacked by Iran. A public estimate has not been provided by the Pentagon under Secretary Pete Hegseth. But the Inspector General's report says U.S. Central Command has reported Iranian strikes damaging and destroying hundreds of buildings and structures at U.S. bases across 8 countries, and that dozens of U.S. aircraft were destroyed or damaged during the war. Iran's Revolutionary Guard says it attacked bases that U.S. forces were using during the past 7 months of conflict. The report also assessed $184 million in damages from Iran's attacks on U.S. embassies and consulates in Iraq, Kuwait, and Saudi Arabia. Aya Batrawi, NPR News, Dubai.
12: Officials in Lithuania say NATO jets shot down a drone today about 60 miles west of the Lithuanian capital. It's not yet clear who controlled the drone. Voting advocates are cheering a new U.S. Supreme Court ruling. NPR's Hansi Lo Wang reports it rejects President Trump's push for new restrictions on mail-in voting ballots.
16: The U.S. Postal Service is expected to continue delivering ballots as usual for the midterm general election. That's because the Supreme Court is keeping a block on new ballot requirements that USPS tried to impose on states following an executive order from President Trump. We should note USPS is a financial supporter of NPR. Voting by mail has already started in some states, including Alabama, North Carolina, and Wisconsin. In a concurring opinion, conservative Justice Brett Kavanaugh wrote that he voted to keep the USPS plan blocked because there was not enough time to carry it out for the midterms without violating federal law. But Kavanaugh noted he believes there is, quote, at least a fair prospect that USPS has the legal authority to implement this plan. The Trump administration is continuing to appeal a lower court ruling to defend the possibility of using the plan for future federal elections. Hansi Lo Wang, NPR News.
12: The board of directors for the Kennedy Center says the Performing Arts Center is on the verge of bankruptcy. That's according to court documents. NPR has obtained a separate memo telling a federal judge the center could shut down today. NPR's Anastasia Tsiolkas says the Kennedy Center's board is already being challenged in a lawsuit for putting President Trump's name on the memorial to President Kennedy.
17: The judge in the suit, Christopher Cooper, had already scheduled a status hearing for later this morning, which essentially is a meeting to set more deadlines and court dates. But the board is also scheduled to meet early this afternoon. And late last night, they told the judge that the sole item on their agenda today is, quote, the necessary closure of the center.
12: NPR's Anastasia Tsiolkas reporting. This is NPR.
0: It's 6:04 with Cap Radio News. I'm Steve Milne. California and a coalition of more than 20 states have filed a federal lawsuit against the Trump administration aimed at blocking an upcoming overhaul of the public charge rule. The administration is expanding the government's power to deny visas and green cards to immigrants who use public benefits. California State Attorney General Rob Bonta.
18: This is a cruel policy designed to force immigrant families to forego health care and food assistance programs out of fear that using them could jeopardize their immigration status.
0: The Trump administration argues that changing the public charge rule will ensure immigrants are self-sufficient and don't rely on government assistance programs. The change is set to take effect on Friday. Two Democrats are facing off for California's 4th congressional district, forcing the challenger to look across the aisle for support. While 28-year incumbent Mike Thompson holds majority, a major party backing, challenger Eric Jones is actively courting Republican voters. Cap Radio's Chris Feltz reports.
19: Prop 50 drastically altered the election map for the district, drawing nearly 50% new territory, much of it rural. Jones is now trying to build a bipartisan coalition that includes prominent progressive voice Shoykat Chakrabarty, former chief of staff for Congresswoman Alexandria Ocasio-Cortez. He also has the support of former primary candidate Republican Ray Reilly. Reilly says Jones earned his endorsement after committing to prioritize the national debt and invest in infrastructure.
20: Eric and I's general agreement means that he will promote things that are important to Republicans. And I would guarantee any Republican voter that Mike Thompson will never do anything that is in line with conservative Republican policy.
19: Reilly is now leading an effort to get Jones elected by reaching out to the 30% of registered Republican voters. But Sacramento State political science professor Wesley Hussey says this strategy could make it harder for Jones to earn some Democratic votes.
21: Your opponent can point out, hey, this person's trying to get votes from all across the political spectrum. How can we trust that they're going to be a consistent and loyal Democrat once they're in Washington, D.C.?
19: Jones came in a distant second in the primary, earning 40,000 fewer votes than Thompson. The general election is on November 3rd. Chris Feltz, Cap Radio News.
0: In traffic on Sacramento freeways headed downtown, Folsom commuters can plan on a 27-minute drive on Highway 50. The drive from Elk Grove on 99, that's running at 19 minutes. And Roseville to downtown on Business 80 and I-80 is 23 minutes.
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0: Just ahead on Morning Edition, Anthropic co-founder Jack Clark talks about the risks of artificial intelligence and possible solutions. That's in the next 15 minutes.
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3: It's Morning Edition from NPR News. I'm Leila Fadel in Washington, D.C.
14: And I'm A. Martinez in Culver City, California. President Trump is rebuffing warnings that artificial intelligence could destroy humanity.
3: Here's what he told NVIDIA's CEO Jensen Huang during an industry summit on Monday.
22: The robots will not be taken over. The AI will not be taken over the rest of the world. The whole thing is a hoax.
3: Huang took Trump's call while on stage for a taping of the business and technology podcast All In, which was hosting the conference. AI executives have been calling for Congress to set guardrails. In a few moments, we'll speak with one of the lawmakers leading efforts to rein in AI, independent Senator Bernie Sanders.
14: With us is NPR's White House correspondent Emily Fang. So, Emily, what else has President Trump said about AI recently?
23: He has written a lot on his social media site, True Social, this week. He's called criticism of AI and relatedly data centers that help power these AI models a, quote, sick conspiracy that would only benefit China, which is a major AI competitor with U.S. companies. He's brushed off possibility of regulating development of cutting-edge AI, which he called the U.S.'s, quote, golden goose. And he wrote that fears that AI could take over the world were a, quote, hoax and scam. And he's really framed AI as a race against China. And I can briefly summarize his arguments as, if the U.S. doesn't build it, then China's going to do it first. But there's serious debate right now in the global AI industry on whether Chinese companies actually can get ahead of the U.S. on AI, because the U.S. maintains a lead right now, and also whether Beijing really would want to create a super powerful AI that might destroy all of humanity, because arguably that's not in China's interest either.
14: Oh, sure. Now, thinking about Trump's inauguration a few years ago, I remember a lot of tech CEOs right next to him in attendance and on the donor list. What are Trump's ties to this industry?
23: A good example is chipmaker NVIDIA CEO Jensen Huang, who you heard about in the intro. Trump even flew Huang with him during his trip to China this spring. There's also Trump's former AI czar and the co-host of that podcast snippet you heard earlier, hosted by David Sachs. He is a longtime Silicon Valley investor. And these types of connections have certainly shaped Trump's focus on AI, as well as the industry's market share in the U.S. There have been massive investments driving the U.S. economy from the AI industry. And my reporting shows how, in the past year, Trump advisors have leaned heavily on academics and think tank researchers and Hill aides to quash analysis that's supportive of stronger export controls against AI. But the intense public debate over AI this month reflects, as I see it, deeply contradictory assumptions that underpin Trump's pro-technology, pro-business stance.
14: Ooh, what do you mean by that?
23: Well, for example, last year, the Trump administration suspended some AI export controls, and they also allow Chinese companies to buy a powerful semiconductor chip that's called the H20, with the U.S. government taking a cut of sales. That was despite warnings that China needs these chips specifically to further its AI ambitions. And some of the biggest trade deals inked under Trump's second term have involved U.S. technology that's been included in data centers built in Saudi Arabia and the UAE. And these are U.S. allied countries, but they're also countries that have very strong economic ties with China. And I talked to Chris McGuire about all of this. He's a senior fellow at the nonpartisan think tank Council on Foreign Relations. He's also a former senior director on the National Security Council during the Biden administration.
24: It doesn't make any sense to say that we have to move as fast as possible in AI in order to beat China, while we're also selling China the tech they need to move faster in AI.
23: And he's speaking here to mounting evidence that Chinese companies are accessing more advanced American AI chips by shipping them through Malaysia in particular.
14: That's NPR's Emily Fang. Emily, thanks.
23: Thanks.
3: I'm joined now by Senator Bernie Sanders, independent of Vermont. He's announced a plan for legislation that would ban what's known as AI superintelligence. And he sees the threat as so imminent that today Sanders, the face of the progressive movement in the U.S., is teaming up with the far-right political advisor Steve Bannon to sound the alarm. The two men are speaking at a conference that's being called Pro-Human and will focus on AI safety. Senator, welcome to the program.
26: Good to be with you.
3: I think a lot of people will be surprised that you found common ground with the face of the MAGA movement in many ways, Steve Bannon, on this issue. What is it about this moment in AI advancement that is so alarming that it's a unifying force here?
27: I think all across the country, no matter whether you're progressive, conservative, somewhere in between, people are looking at AI and robotics and they're saying, what the hell is happening? They are understanding that you're looking at a technology which is the most transformative in the history of humanity, a technology that is exploding in growth and capabilities every single day. And then people look at the Congress, their elected officials, and they don't see much action.
3: Now, you've talked about introducing legislation that would ban AI superintelligence. Has this bill been written?
27: It will be introduced next week.
3: And we're
27: putting the finishing touches on it.
3: What exactly would it do?
27: It says that it will be illegal for any company to produce an AI that is smarter than human beings and that we cannot control.
3: And how would you enforce that?
27: We're going to have a body of the leading scientists and AI experts in the world determining what companies are doing.
3: But like a lot of the times companies will pay a fine and it doesn't matter because they have a lot of
27: money. We're beyond paying fines here.
3: Yeah.
27: I mean, you don't want to see a human catastrophe and, oh, we got to pay a fine on it.
3: And do you see this as something that could pass both chambers of Congress?
27: I think Congress has gotten a wake-up call in the last few weeks, and I think they understand they have been absolutely negligent. I think it was a poll came out a couple of weeks ago, 80% of the American people said Congress has got to do more to regulate AI. So there'll be a lot of debate about where we go. But there are at least, I know, a growing number of members of Congress who say, wait, we've got to act and act boldly.
3: Is that because the heads of these AI companies themselves have called for a slowdown? Where did this wake-up call come from?
27: I mean, I have been involved in this issue for a while, so this is not new. But what happened recently, obviously, is we had the OpenAI Hugging Face incident, and we read the transcript of what these agents were saying to each other. They say, we're a collective. And they are saying to each other through thousands of messages that if we have to die, give ourselves up, sacrifice ourselves, was the word they were using, we will do it. But we got to deceive human beings. We have to protect

0: yesterday and how the Federal Reserve might react. That's in the next 15 minutes. From the Cap Radio newsroom, California and other Democratic-led states and cities are challenging a federal rule they say gives President Donald Trump's administration broad discretion to deny green cards to immigrants who use food stamps and other public benefits. The lawsuits seek to block Trump's plan to revive a public charge rule originally imposed during his first term. California State Attorney General Rob Bonta says the rule would force needy immigrant families to choose between seeking assistance and seeking legal status in the country. More news at capradio.org.
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4: 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I'm A. Martinez.
5: I'm Leila Faldin.
6: And I'm Steve Inskeep. Now we have an industry view of how to contain the dangers of AI. A moment ago, we heard Senator Bernie Sanders call for Congress to impose restrictions.
7: I think Congress has gotten a wake-up call in the last few weeks.
6: Now we hear the proposal of Anthropic. It's the maker of the chatbot Claude, and its CEO, Dario Amodei, is one of the reasons we're talking about AI right now. He wrote an essay calling on tech firms to get more freedom from antitrust rules, to work together on safety, and pace themselves. Other tech companies backed that call amid stories of testing gone wrong. We reached Jack Clark, one of the co-founders of Anthropic. What makes the threat now any greater than it was in the recent past?
8: Last year, scientists here and at other companies were doing experiments where you saw, in lab environments, AI agents show awareness of the tests being run on them, break out of their lab environments, you know, lie and deceive to their human operators. It was all academic then. This year, we've seen these things occur in the wild with, famously, the Hugging Face hack, but there have been other incidents as well.
6: Let's see if we can break down this Hugging Face episode without going through all the complexities.
8: Sure.
6: OpenAI agents became, according to Dario Amodei, a fanatically devoted collective, committing cyber attacks together, working together to defeat safeguards, even sacrificing one another for the common good. What makes that particular incident so worrisome?
8: Well, I mean, what you just said sounds pretty worrisome, but let's break it down. What happened here is a bunch of agents were given a goal, which was to do well on a test. The AI agents figured out that a way to do better on that test was to both start communicating amongst themselves, then figuring out how to get more details on the test. Then they realized that a way to get those details on the test would be to break out of OpenAI and break in to another company, Hugging Face. And they persuaded one another not only to do that, but they also shared expertise and intelligence with themselves to make themselves effective at it. And indeed, they hacked their way out of the company and into another. That's a scary scenario. And it's something that people had only theorized that might happen in the past, and now we saw it in reality.
6: And I want to talk through your proposal, but first I want to understand the scale of the threat to humanity as you see it. Plenty of people raise potential doomsday scenarios. Can you just talk me through one that keeps you up tonight? What is some way that AI could destroy human life?
8: We're not saying that the threat to the world is here today. We're saying we've seen warning shots, and that gives us a window in which we can act. So we have agency here. We have choice about all of this. But to answer your question directly, you know, what worries me, I'll just give you one hypothetical where what would it mean if a bunch of agents became misaligned and just started hacking computers and eventually tried to figure out how to not just hack computers, but take down the internet itself? If that happened, really dangerous things would happen in the world around us. We don't want that to happen. And we need to come up with systems that prevent that happening.
6: I guess we should note taking down the internet at this point in history would be like taking down the world. Power plants, the electric grid, a lot of warfighting capabilities, governments, banks, on and on.
8: Exactly.
6: David Sacks, the president's science advisor, responded to the Anthropic essay by saying, and this is a quote, "If the unreleased models are scary enough that you think you should slow down, I support your decision to be responsible, but stop pretending you need anyone else's permission." Is he right that you're the company, you're one of the key companies, you can just slow down if you want to slow down?
8: And we have multiple times in our history slowed down. We do that just as part of our business, as do other companies. The issue we're talking about is there's a collective action problem here. It's okay for individual companies to do this, and absolutely they will. But what do you do about the whole set of companies that are in deep competition with one another and are to some extent racing to build more and more capable systems? How do you get your arms around that problem? And that's some of what our proposal is trying to deal with.
6: Dario Amodei calls for embedded third-party evaluators. Will you explain for the layman what that means?
8: The basic idea here is today we're saying, hey, we've made these investments in making sure our systems are safe. We've made these investments in making sure that they're secure and that they're not able to break out. But we don't have a third party that can validate what we're saying.
6: This could be like the government, the Food and Drug Administration, for example.
8: It could be. It could also just be industry. It could be private sector that is sort of employed by third parties and then validated. There are many, many different ways to do this. And all kinds of industries have come up with their own solutions here.
6: What happens when the exponentially learning AI agents outsmart even the independent evaluators?
8: Well, I'll just give you an example of maybe a concrete thing that you might find agreement on. We've been talking about these incidents where AI agents have been hacking out of the companies and hacking onto the open internet. Maybe there's a set of security practices that you can put in place that makes it impossible for AI agents to hack their way out of the companies. That seems like the kind of thing that you might get to common agreement on and which everyone would, you know, think is a common sense proposal.
6: The essay also has two other proposals: democratic coordination, democratic countries working together to make things safer. I get that. And then it says global coordination. And that is the part where I think President Trump or a lot of people would say that's impossible. China's going to do what it's going to do. They may have their own concerns, but they're going to rush ahead if we don't rush ahead. How would you answer that?
8: I'd say that there are two things to concentrate on here. One, we want to ensure that the US maintains its lead in this technology. Everything we're suggesting here is to allow industry to move ahead with confidence about the safety and security of what it's doing, while maintaining our lead with China, including by not exporting powerful computer chips to them to speed up their own industry. So obviously we need to maintain that. Secondly, no one has an interest in accidentally killing the world or ending up in a spiral that leads to the immiseration of life on this planet. In the Cold War, despite the immense differences between Russia and the United States, they found ways to talk to one another about nuclear weapons to avoid spirals that would have been cataclysmic to the planet. The same can be done here.
6: Jack Clark, it's a pleasure talking with you. Thank you so much.
8: Thank you.
6: We'll mention that Anthropic is a financial supporter of NPR. This is NPR News.
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0: Live from NPR News in Washington, I'm Dave Mattingly. President Trump is rejecting calls from several top tech executives to slow the advancement of artificial intelligence until more safeguards are put in place. Writing on Truth Social, the president describes the concerns about AI models potentially going rogue as a hoax. The CEOs of Anthropic and OpenAI are among those who've spoken out this week. Donald Trump Jr. and his wife Bettina are confirming a report that a Russian businessman with ties to Russian President Vladimir Putin financed lavish celebrations tied to their wedding back in May. NPR's Charles Maines has more from Moscow.
1: Russian businessman Umar Kremlyov and Donald Trump Jr. got to know each other through mutual interests in hunting and Kremlyov's work as the head of the International Boxing Association. How that turned into Kremlyov funding lavish parties tied to Trump Jr.'s wedding in the Bahamas is less clear. The arrangement was first reported by ProPublica. Kremlyov is under sanctions by Ukraine over his ties to Russian President Vladimir Putin. The White House said President Trump, who did not attend the wedding celebrations, had no knowledge of Kremlyov. But in a statement, Trump Jr. and his now wife, Bettina Trump, confirmed Kremlyov sponsored some post-wedding events, calling it an extraordinarily generous gift from a dear friend. Charles Maines, NPR News, Moscow.
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2: It's 6:31 with CAP Radio News. I'm Steve Milne. If Kamala Harris runs for president in 2028, Governor Gavin Newsom tells CNN's Jake Tapper he won't. Newsom says opponents would love it, calling it mutually assured destruction. Newsom also says he won't enter the race for president unless his family supports it.
3: I know what matters in life. You know, I got four kids. It's the only thing that matters to me. They got to be on board. And if that's, forget it. If they're not on board, that's a non-starter. And then you just have to meet the moment. You got to be honest with yourself. Do you represent the zeitgeist of the moment? Or are you wasting everybody's time?
2: CNN released a promo clip yesterday for the full interview that began airing this morning. California's largest nursing union is demanding the head of the state's frontline healthcare workers union steps down. California Report's Brian Kranz has more.
4: The California Nurses Association is demanding that SEIU United Healthcare Workers West President Dave Reagan step down, following reports that he intimidated and bullied a fellow labor leader to get behind Proposition 40, the one-time tax on billionaires in the state. In a statement, CNA cites an outside investigation that found that Reagan tried to extort an endorsement from SEIU's state council. SEIU California has remained neutral on the billionaire tax. In its own statement, Reagan's organization said the investigation is a politically motivated smear campaign funded by billionaires. Prop 40 goes before California voters on November 3rd.
2: The California Report's Brian Kranz. We're on Facebook and Instagram as CAP Radio, and you'll find more news at capradio.org.
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8: It's Morning Edition from NPR News. I'm Leila Fadel in Washington, D.C.
9: And Amy Martinez in Culver City, California. An important interest rate for the economy is at its highest level in 3 years. In pre-market trading this morning, the 10-year Treasury yield is just over 5%. The yield was briefly over 5% on Monday as well. Now, this is all a sign that investors are worried about inflation. Let's talk through this with Stacey Vanek-Smith. She's a reporter for Bloomberg Business Week and hosts the podcast Everybody's Business. Stacey, 5%. Why does that matter? Why does that number matter so much? It sounds like such a scary number now.
10: It does sound scary. It's more symbolic than anything else. We're not past a point of no return or anything like that. But if you just think of a bond as a loan, like a loan we give the government, 5% would be the interest on that loan. They call it the yield, but it's essentially interest. So 5% means the government's now paying 5% on the loans. When we loan the government money, it has to pay us 5%. So it's getting expensive, and we're already in a lot of debt, $40 trillion. So that is the concern, that our debt, that the interest that the government is having to pay on its debt is growing.
9: So what does this mean about how companies and just people, what can they do and not do because this number is at 5%?
10: That is an excellent question. Basically, it just means that us borrowing money is also getting more expensive because, you know, our mortgage loans, car loans, home loans, business loans, those all eventually get packaged up, chopped up and sold to investors, too. You might remember mortgage-backed securities from the financial crisis. So when the price of some one loan goes up, that would be bonds, treasuries, it pushes up everything else. So it just means us borrowing money is also more expensive. And so that can impact, you know, whether or not we go to school, expand our business, all kinds of things.
9: So say you're someone that's, an older homeowner who wants to move to another house, but you're locked into a pretty low interest rate right now. Does that discourage you from looking around for a new house?
10: Oh, yeah. I mean, the housing market is really, you know, it's just been hammered. Those are often the biggest loans people take out, the biggest asset people have. And, you know, that just means you can buy buy a lot less house. It also means if you have a low mortgage, you might feel kind of trapped. You don't want to move. You don't want to. I think mortgage rates are around 7% now. If you have 2-3% mortgage rate, you're not going to want to swap that out.
9: And then that means like a young homeowner or a potential young homeowner can't move into a house because all of a sudden things get too expensive and the socks of housing markets just doesn't open up.
10: Yeah, that's exactly right. You either can't afford a house or you have to wait a lot longer to own a house. I think the average age of a homeowner now, first-time homeowner, is at 40. So it starts getting older. You start being able to afford a smaller place. So it's really, really hard on that market and on all the markets, honestly.
9: So we've been a bit of a bummer here, Stacey, about this higher bond yield.
10: I'm sorry.
9: any benefits at all to higher bond yields?
10: There are. If you are buying bonds, if you are an investor, it's such a safe investment. The real appeal of buying a government bond, it's considered the safest investment in the world. Usually for that reason, you got almost no return on your investment. So, you know, if you invested money in the government, you barely got anything back, but you knew it was safe. Now you get a pretty good return on that investment. So if you were an investor buying government bonds, you're doing okay.
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10: Thanks, A.
8: A group of ranchers and business owners in West Texas is suing the federal government over its planned border wall and vehicle barriers. The plaintiffs own property along the U.S.-Mexico border and are opposed to the government's plan to take their private island. Carlos Morales is a reporter in the Big Bend area of Texas, and he joins us now. Good morning.
11: Good morning.
8: So what's the argument in this lawsuit?
11: Yeah, you know, the argument here is basically that, you know, when the federal government first issued, you know, waivers to fast track wall construction and other, you know, border security efforts we're seeing out here in the Big Bend, they did all of that by determining that the region is an area of what they called high illegal entry for undocumented immigrants. Mm-hmm. But the lawsuit here contends that, you know, the numbers don't prove that, and therefore a wall isn't needed. And then the lawsuit points to the government's own data to kind of try to make that point. You know, so according to Customs and Border Protection information, you know, this area known as the Big Bend sector saw fewer than 1.5% of the total apprehensions on the entire Southwest border over the past 5 years. So it's a small number, yet the government is, you know, insisting that 30-foot tall walls are necessary, vehicle barriers are needed to keep out smugglers and people attempting to illegally cross the border. Mm. And the landowners out here really take issue with that. One, for example, is Joaquin Benya. His family grows alfalfa out in Redford, Texas.
12: Farming is the backbone to our community. And now we're being told that we have to give up land for a threat that doesn't even exist. Yet the real threat is the government taking away land from honest Texans. And that's just not right.
11: So the lawsuit here, Layla, just says that, you know, the government's reasoning for its border plans is incomplete and defective. Those are the words they used in the lawsuit. And the defendants here, Customs and Border Protection, Department of Homeland Security, and the heads of both of those agencies. And I should add that, you know, I did reach out to both agencies for comment on the lawsuit, but haven't heard back.
13: Now, we heard from one landowner there. Tell us a little bit more about the rest of them.
11: Yeah, you know, these landowners out here, I think, you know, really do represent a broad and bipartisan group that are standing up to fight the federal government, opposing walls, opposing, you know, vehicle barriers, really in opposition to any kind of border security infrastructure out here in the rugged and rural Big Bend. Laura Allen's family, they raise sheep and goats, and here's what she had to say.
14: As a two-time Trump voter, you know, the border's secure. Thank you, President Trump. You've secured the border. But now let it go.
11: So ultimately here, this lawsuit is looking for an injunction to stop border construction in West Texas and to do all of that on both, you know, the public land, you know, the cherished Big Bend Ranch State Park, Big Bend National Park, but also, again, on the private land as well, too.
13: Now, there have been a lot of lawsuits over the years to try and stop border wall construction, but they've ultimately failed. What makes this any different?
11: Yeah, it's a fair question. Conserve Big Bend, in the group that filed this lawsuit, you know, they say this is all different because this lawsuit and the argument it's making is unique to the Big Bend, from its history, geography, and again, to those low level of illegal crossings that happen out here.
13: Carlos Morales is a reporter in West Texas. Carlos, thanks.
11: Yeah, of course.
2: 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Just ahead, the words climate change are slowly being removed from textbooks in Florida. And we visit an iconic Northern California roadside pit stop just named the best pie shop in America. Both those stories coming up. Thanks to Pamela in Murphy's, Colleen in Folsom, and Fernando in Sacramento. 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Fernando says, keep up the great journalism. 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Good morning. I'm Steve Milne with Chris Hagan.
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8: 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I'm Leila Fadel.
9: And I'm A. Martinez. Students in Florida are reading watered-down versions of some science textbooks. Authors blew the whistle in 2024, saying the state pushed back on facts about human-caused climate change. Jessica Mazaros of member station WUSF and the Hechinger Report uncovered emails showing the state's demands.
16: Climate change was swapped for changes in the environment in the Florida version of McGraw-Hill's marine science book. The word polluting vanished from in front of coal-burning power plants in an environmental science text by publisher Cengage that's only available in Florida. And detailed facts were crossed out in both books, like how a World Health Organization study shows climate change is killing at least 150,000 people per year, or how college students helped their school buy renewable electricity. Ken Miller has authored one of the nation's most popular biology textbooks for nearly 30 years. But 2 years ago, he says something shifted.
17: The Florida Department of Education was pressuring publishers to reduce or eliminate coverage of climate change as a condition for getting on the approved list.
16: Being on that list is required to sell textbooks to public schools in Florida. State education officials asked Miller's publisher, Savas Learning Company, to strike the words caused by human activity when his text referred to climate change. Textbook publishers Cengage and McGraw-Hill both say it's typical to make different versions for states while maintaining the integrity of the content. Miller says he couldn't fight his editors or publisher on the Florida changes.
17: We don't want our books to be affected by political considerations one way or another. What we care about is what's going on in science.
16: The books still cover the topic of climate change, but they minimize the usage of the term and what causes it. The Florida Department of Education said in a statement that review of instructional materials is guided by state law. Florida's Republican legislature decided 2 years ago to strike the term climate change from state statutes. The law did not require adjustments to climate change education, but just 2 months after Governor Ron DeSantis signed the bill, the Education Department started to make requests for textbook edits.
18: Now, we can't teach the kids about climate change.
16: This Central Florida middle school science teacher asked to remain anonymous and to change his voice. He's afraid of retaliation from parents, his school board, and the state.
18: We're in a state that is arguably the most affected by climate change and will continue to be, and DeSantis is just pretending like it doesn't exist.
16: A high school English teacher from the Tampa Bay region also asked to speak anonymously because school leadership told her not to speak on controversial topics.
19: There is this culture of self-censorship that I've seen developing over the past few years I've been teaching, where we're trying to predict what is going to be a problem.
16: Now, Florida is quietly updating its science standards for the first time in nearly 20 years. They still include climate change for now, so some fear climate education could take another hit. Texas has also rejected textbooks because they focus on human causes or suggest policy fixes to combat climate change. But then you have other states like California, New Jersey, and Hawaii, which want more climate content in classrooms. What may be emerging is a two-tiered system where what students learn about climate change depends on what side of a state line they live on. For NPR News, I'm Jessica Mazaros in Tampa.
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2: With CAP Radio News, I'm Steve Milne. For decades, people have stopped at Ikeda's California Country Market on I-80 in Auburn. Starting out as a small fruit stand, the store has grown into a cornucopia of fresh produce, specialty goods, sandwiches, and sweets. There's also a second location off I-80 in Davis. The three-generation family business was recently declared Best Pie Shop in America by USA Today. Inside's Vicky Gonzalez sat down with brothers Derek and Brendan Ikeda to learn more about the store's history.
20: For those who haven't visited, like, just help us visualize what people see when they walk in, because there's a lot going on in a very good way.
21: Yeah. So at Ikeda's, we have a lot of gastronomic affair. We have pies that we're always baking fresh. We have a bakery that we are baking fresh pies, cookies, muffins. We also have a restaurant that we're known for our tasty burgers over there. We have 13 herbs and spices that go into our burgers. It's kind of what makes them special. And then on the market side, we have a whole bunch of different things that we're also creating ourselves in our marketplace, in our in the back. Marinated meats, fresh salsas, also just wines, lots of just really high quality food items that if you're coming in from the Bay Area or to Tahoe or vice versa, you can stop by and find a lot of really just great foodie items.
20: This story goes all the way back to your grandparents, Sam and Sally. Just tell us about your grandparents. What would you like people to know about them?
21: We like to say it all started kind of almost at the Japanese internment camps. When they, my grandpa went and my grandma went to the Japanese internment camps, they kind of learned over there that, you know, life wasn't going to be normal for them, that they might have to, you know, pave their way. They might have to try a little bit harder than most people. And that, if you will, maybe developed a sort of quote unquote chip on your shoulder for my grandpa. And he's always said, you know what, we've always got to produce the best. And that's why he said, you know what, we got to go and make this store Ikeda's. I want to serve the best peaches. And any product we bring in forward from there has to be the best, has to be really high quality. And that came into my dad. And eventually when he brought in the pies, you need to make sure that there's really, really high quality. But
20: yeah, right. Whenever I go in, it's always hard to choose which pie because you have so many. How many pies do you have?
12: Oh, man.
21: We have close to 20 pies. It wow. Rotates. But yeah, I would say close to 20 pies. Once you get savory pies involved, we have our chicken pot pie. That's actually the number one most seller out of all the pies. Then it gets past 20. But with fruit pies and cream pies, I would say close to 20 pies.
20: So when did pies get into the mix at the market?
21: Yeah. So my dad started that. It was to solve an issue, actually. So we had bruised fruit. We were known for our peaches, our plums, and our nectarines, just really, really high quality stone fruit. That's how when my grandpa first started, that's what we were first known for. And when my dad came out of college, he saw that we were throwing away a lot of these fruit that were bruised or maybe marking them at half off. And he says, you know, Dad, Mom, we can go ahead and make these into delicious fruit pies, and we can actually sell them for a little bit more than we sell the fruit for. And so my dad says, we're going to start doing this. He gave out flyers to every single person that was already buying fruit. And he said, you know, we're going to start making fruit pies with these pies. I want you guys to come through and it's going to be delicious. I guarantee you it's going to be the best pie you've ever tried. And they all came by on the day of his release. And I think the first day they sold close to 100 to 150 pies. They were expecting maybe selling like 20 pies, 30 pies, but they just had to keep on baking throughout the entire day. And they said, you know what, we got something here. And now the rest is history.
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23: This is Ira Glass of This American Life, and I'm here with good news and bad news. First, the bad news. The government stopped all funding of public radio. You know this. The bad news is also old news. The good news? So many people stepped up to fill the void and donate. Okay, but more bad news. Those extra donations, they came in when federal funding was cut. That's just temporary. People jumping in during an emergency. And it's running out soon. Which is why I'm here right now to say, for actual long-term stability, we need sustaining members. That means choosing an amount of monthly support that makes sense for you. And this doesn't have to be a lot. What counts is that you're saying you're going to be there every month, which is important because it lets the station plan and budget. When you do that, you'll be joining the station in a real way. And can I say, the station will sound different to you. Every time you hear it, you'll hear it knowing that you are making it exist. That's the good news I'm going to end with. It's going to feel different to listen. Here's how you become a sustaining member.
2: 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Good morning. I'm Steve Milne with Chris Hagan. Still ahead, the Supreme Court has rejected President Trump's push for new mail-in voting restrictions for the midterm election. That story coming up in the next 15 minutes. Thanks to Mallory in Sacramento, Candace in Rio Linda, and Krista in Sacramento, who says, "We listen every day and appreciate your stories and integrity." 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
0: This is Jane. I live up in Tahoma, Tahoe West Shore. 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
2: Thank you so much, Ken. Thanks also to Janice in Sacramento who contributed this morning. So did Jerry in Murphy's, Ryan in Fair Oaks, Penny in Nevada City, and Daniel in Alberta. 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
4: Live from NPR News in Washington, I'm Corva Coleman. Stocks opened lower this morning as investors await a decision from the Federal Reserve tomorrow on interest rates. NPR's Scott Horsley reports the Dow Jones Industrial Average slipped about 340 points in early trading.
6: The Federal Reserve is widely expected to raise its benchmark interest rate by a quarter percentage point tomorrow. Fed Chairman Kevin Warsh says after years of elevated inflation, he and his colleagues are determined to bring prices under control. The U.S. war with Iran has been pushing energy prices higher, and oil shipments from the Middle East now have another challenge as Iran-backed Houthi rebels have control of another key choke point on the Red Sea. The Houthis say Saudi Arabia launched airstrikes in the area on Monday. Retail gasoline prices in the U.S. rose to $4.32 a gallon overnight, while diesel prices pushed further into record territory, averaging $6.26 a gallon. Scott Horsley, NPR News, Washington.
4: Vermont Senator Bernie Sanders will be at a rally in Washington today with President Trump's former advisor, Stephen Bannon. They're demanding restraints on the rapid growth of artificial intelligence. This comes after similar calls from AI industry leaders who warn that humanity could be in peril. But President Trump has downplayed the risks of AI, saying the U.S. needs to keep its dominance over China. Trump will welcome Chinese President Xi to the White House this month. Senator Sanders says the two leaders should follow the path of a former U.S. and Russian leader.
24: The goal right now is Trump sits down with President Xi of China to see if they can do what Gorbachev and Reagan did in the 80s and negotiate some kind of treaty banning the growth of superintelligence.
4: He spoke to NPR's Morning Edition. Canadian Prime Minister Mark Carney is speaking to a special investment summit this morning in Toronto. He's called scores of business leaders together to encourage them to invest up to $1 trillion in Canada. This follows a growing trade war with the United States. Later today, Carney will head for Europe with a similar goal. Dan Karpinchuk reports from Toronto.
25: As Carney moves to lessen Canada's dependence on the United States, he's already diversified international relationships, reaching trade and defense agreements with dozens of countries, some of them in Europe. On the weekend, he made it clear that he's not seeking membership in the European Union, but does want deeper trade, defense, and strategic ties on top of what has already been achieved. Also on the agenda will likely be talks about pacts that include critical minerals, Arctic security, digital commerce, and AI. Carney will attend the annual State of the European Union address this week and has been invited to speak to the 27-member European Parliament in Strasbourg, France, on Thursday. For NPR News, I'm Dan Karpinchuk in Toronto.
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2: It's 7:04 with Cap Radio News. I'm Steve Milne. The Trump administration on Friday is set to expand the government's power to deny visas and green cards to immigrants who use public benefits such as food stamps and Medicaid. This prompted dozens of states, counties, and cities to file a federal lawsuit aimed at blocking the change, including San Francisco. City Attorney David Chu.
26: If this rule goes into effect on Friday, it would allow immigration officers to consider almost any income-based government benefit, non-cash, local, state, and federal programs, from healthcare, housing, to food assistance and school meals.
2: The Trump administration argues that people applying for a green card or permanent legal residency should support themselves and their families without taxpayer help. More parking is coming to Sacramento International Airport, but it could soon cost more, too. Today, county supervisors will consider rate hikes across the airport's garages and lots. Cap Radio's Tony Rodriguez has more.
5: The Sacramento Airport is nearing completion of its new garage that would add thousands of spaces. And if county supervisors approve a proposal Tuesday, higher prices are coming with them. The maximum daily garage rate would jump $7 from $21 to $28 when a new garage opens later this year. Clayton Ryan drove from Sonora to catch a flight at SMF. He's leaving his car for more than a week.
7: It'd make things a lot more expensive, especially like I'm going to be gone a week and a half and it's already going to be pretty pricey.
5: And it's not just the garages. Daily lots would go from $14 to $19, while economy parking would rise from $12 to $14. Ryan says higher prices could change how he gets to the airport.
7: It'd be more to where I'd probably pay for an Uber from my home to here.
5: Lindsay Myers with the airport says the money is needed as SMF expands.
8: These adjustments will help fund new parking amenities and increased debt and operating costs.
5: The new six-story garage will add more than 5,500 spaces and covered connections to both terminals. Officials say it would be finished the week before Thanksgiving. At the Sacramento International Airport, Tony Rodriguez, Cap Radio News.
2: It's 7:06, checking Sacramento freeways, an accident eastbound 50 at Matherfield Road. If you're coming from Folsom to downtown Sacramento, that ride on Highway 50 will take about 32 minutes. On northbound 99, the drive from Elk Grove to downtown, that's 30 minutes. Roseville to downtown is running at 40 minutes on Business 80 and Interstate 80. And if you're coming from Davis, you can plan on a 21-minute ride on Interstate 80.
10: 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Christy from Davis says, "Thank you for all you do in fighting to uphold public broadcasting. It's more important than ever." Thank you, Christy.
2: Just ahead on Morning Edition, Saudi Arabia, the world's top oil exporter, is under pressure by two wars choking shipping in either side of its coast. That story in the next 15 minutes.
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9: This is Morning Edition from NPR News. I'm E. Martinez in Culver City, California.
13: And I'm Leila Fadil in Washington, D.C. Good morning. The Supreme Court has rejected President Trump's push for new mail-in voting restrictions before the midterms. This new ruling brings some closure to a legal fight that was threatening to disrupt voting by mail, voting that has already started in several states. In a social media post, Trump called the court's decision a, quote, big loss for Republicans, even though voters who cast ballots by mail span the political spectrum. NPR's Hansi Lo Wang has been tracking the court action and joins us now. Good morning, Hansi.
14: Good morning, Leila.
13: So what does this new Supreme Court ruling say?
14: This ruling helps solidify the rules of mail-in voting for the midterm general election. You know, last month there was an earlier Supreme Court ruling that was about a procedural question. But now we have some finality because this new ruling basically says a plan the U.S. Postal Service came up with to respond to an executive order by President Trump is still blocked. That plan included new mail-in ballot requirements that states would have had to follow in order to get their ballots delivered by USPS, but a federal judge in Boston found those requirements are likely illegal because USPS has no authority to impose them on states. And this new Supreme Court order rejects the Trump administration's request to pause the judge's ruling. And I should note, USPS is a financial supporter of NPR.
13: So the upshot for voters is that the status quo continues for mail-in voting?
14: That's right. This ruling means the Postal Service is expected to keep delivering ballots as usual. Voting by mail has already begun in some states like Alabama, North Carolina, and Wisconsin, and more states are set to use USPS to mail out their ballots as planned.
13: Do we have a sense of how the justices voted individually on this ruling?
14: There was a dissenting opinion from two conservative justices, Samuel Alito and Clarence Thomas. But conservative Justice Brett Kavanaugh joined the court's majority in this ruling. And although Kavanaugh voted to keep the USPS plan blocked, he wrote that he believes there's, quote, at least a fair prospect that USPS does have legal authority to carry out this plan. But Kavanaugh says the Postal Service just doesn't have enough time to do that for the midterms without violating federal law.
13: To Justice Kavanaugh's point, was it even possible for election officials and USPS to make these changes to mail-in voting for the midterms?
14: You know, that has been a big question looming over this legal fight. And for months, many legal experts and election experts have said it is too late to put in place these new mail-in ballot requirements. They said it was too late when President Trump put out this executive order back in March. And they said it was certainly too late when USPS finally put out its plan last month, just over a week before the first mail-in ballots for the general election went out. And on top of that, there was a whistleblower report we've talked about, and it claimed that the online system election officials would have needed to use to follow these new ballot requirements has not been properly tested and was set up in a way that could have led to many eligible voters not getting their ballots in time or at all. And it's still not clear if that online system would have been ready to be used if the Supreme Court had ruled in the administration's favor. So there was a real risk of major disruptions and potentially even disabled voters and voters in places without polling sites losing the ability to exercise their right to vote. But again, that is not happening right now because this USPS plan is blocked for the midterms.
13: Is there another takeaway for mail-in voters?
14: Well, there's been a lot of headlines coming out of this legal fight, but the bottom line now is mail-in voting is still available to all eligible voters. USPS is expected to continue delivering ballots as usual. And if you're eligible to vote by mail in your state, your ballot may be on its way to you very soon, if not already. And if you need to request a ballot, it's a good time to check your state's deadline for getting in those requests. And as always, election officials recommend returning your completed ballot as soon as possible.
13: That's NPR's Hanzi Lo Wong. Hanzi, thank you.
14: You're welcome, Layla.
12: For more about what this ruling means, we've called back David Becker. He is the founder and executive director of the Center for Election Innovation and Research. It's a nonprofit, nonpartisan organization that focuses on election administration. David, so what have you heard from officials who are running elections? What's their reaction to this ruling?
16: Election officials feel a sense of relief across the political spectrum, across the country. I've talked to many of them just in the hours since this decision came down. And while many of us were expecting the Supreme Court would reach this conclusion, there was absolutely no way to implement these rules in time. Even the Postal Service had promised they would have aspects of their rules, including this portal through which the states would send lists to the Postal Service, ready by last week. It apparently still is not ready. It is still not available to states, even if they wanted to use it. So while we expected it, it was still a sense of relief that the states could continue on with their work. They are very busy right now preparing all aspects of the for the election, as we're only now today 49 days before the election, and many of them are preparing mail ballots to send out.
12: 49 days away. You just heard Hanzi Lo Wong, a reporter, talk about how if you get a mail-in ballot, return it ASAP. Is that still good advice?
16: Yes, that's very good advice. Mail balloting will be available to voters who, just like it has been in past recent elections, about three-fourths of the states offer mail balloting without any kind of excuse. They can use it pretty freely. If you choose to vote that way, you should request your ballot early. You should track your ballot. Most states and counties have ballot tracking apps that you can track it on, and vote it and return it as quickly as possible. And if possible, return it in person. Many states have drop boxes or drop-off locations where you can deliver your mail ballot directly to the election officials without putting it in the mail. And of course, there are other options available for voters as well. 47 states offer some kind of early in-person voting. That's how I personally choose to vote. Mm-hmm. It's a really another very convenient option for people who want to vote.
12: Now, the president has argued that restricting mail-in voting was necessary to prevent fraud, even though he used a mail-in ballot in the August Florida primary and also in a special election just this past March, so twice this year. But remind us of the data on voting fraud.
16: Yeah, that's right. He's voted twice by mail already this year. Presumably, he'll vote a third time by mail. And the first time, he was actually physically in Palm Beach County. He could have gone to an early voting site, but he chose to vote by mail. So he clearly thinks it's secure enough for his very important ballot. The data on voter fraud is that it happens extremely rarely. I'm a former voting section attorney at the Department of Justice, and it's one of the, frankly, most foolish crimes someone can commit. You will get caught. It's very easy to find people who commit voter fraud. Even places like the Conservative Heritage Foundation have looked for voter fraud for nearly 50 years and compiled all of the evidence they can possibly find. And they found about 1,000 possible cases out of billions of ballots that have been cast over the course of the last 50 years or so. It's very rare. When it happens, election officials catch it and they investigate it and prosecute it. And mail voting is just as secure as other methods of voting. It gets verified twice, both when the ballot goes out to the voter and when the ballot comes back in through either signature verification or some kind of ID.

0: Gosh, I don't know. Hey, I mean, it's really hard to figure out why we've seen so much disinformation around election fraud and voter fraud when the reality right now is that our elections are more secure than they've ever been in American history, thanks to the public servants, the election officials around our country who run them, both Republicans and Democrats. We have paper ballots in every state except Louisiana, which means those paper ballots can be recounted and audited to confirm the machines work. Our voter lists are more accurate than they have ever been. So we've got this really secure system that we've developed over our 250 years. And yet it seems like particularly those candidates who lose elections have now embraced this conspiracy theory about our elections and have found some value in that, and telling their own supporters, their own voters, that I didn't really lose, the election was stolen from me, when of course that's not true.
1: So what other steps is the Trump administration taking right now around midterm voting that maybe you and other election officials are kind of keeping an eye on?
0: All of the steps the administration has embraced over the course of the last nearly 20 months have largely failed. The president signed two executive orders, both have been blocked. The DOJ has tried to sue states to seize voter data. They've lost. And so what we're seeing now is the administration really focusing on just a wave of disinformation aimed at election officials, perhaps preparing for an election that they might lose. And I think this is largely failing again. If you look back at the primaries, look how well they've been going. Large turnout, very few controversies, very few problems. I expect we're going to see very high turnout and a very smooth election in November.
1: David Becker is the founder and executive director of the Center for Election Innovation and Research. David, thanks.
0: Thanks.
2: 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Still ahead, the world's top oil exporter, Saudi Arabia, is under pressure by two wars choking shipping on either side of its coast. That story is next. Dean in Folsom, Dylan in Sacramento, and William in Reno all contributed to CAP Radio. William says, thanks so much for being journalists and not simply infotainers. We so need you. Join them, make a contribution of your own. I'm Steve Milne with Chris Hagan.
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1: It's Morning Edition from NPR News. I'm Amy Martinez.
2: And I'm Leila Fadel. Good morning. Saudi Arabia is under pressure from two wars, challenging how the world's largest oil exporter can move oil out. There is the war the U.S. and Israel started in Iran, which has led to Iranian attacks against Saudi oil and ships. And Saudi Arabia has been fighting a war in Yemen. Houthis there pushed out Saudi-backed fighters from a territory overlooking a major shipping route in the Red Sea. NPR's correspondent in the Gulf, Aya Batraoui, is here with the latest. Good morning, Aya.
3: Good morning, Leila.
2: So how significant is this squeeze on Saudi Arabia?
3: So this is one of the most difficult moments that Saudi Arabia's Crown Prince Mohammed bin Salman has faced since that meteoric rise to power in 2015. That was the same year that his father became king and named him defense minister. And one of his first moves as defense minister was launching this war in Yemen to push the Houthis, who are backed by Iran, out of Yemen's capital, where they had taken power, and forced the internationally backed government out. But 11 years later, Leila, you know, the Houthis, who Washington and the Saudis say received weapons and training from Iran, still control the capital, Sana'a. And then last week, they took control of a key port and islands that sit in the Bab al-Mandeb crossing. That's a key shipping route in the Red Sea. So Saudi-backed forces were pushed out so quickly that some of them left their armored cars for the Houthis to seize. And the UN says the fighting has displaced tens of thousands of people in Yemen.
2: There was another blow to Saudi energy supplies when its main oil pipeline was attacked. How big of a blow is this attack?
3: So as you mentioned in the beginning, the kingdom is facing chokeholds on its shipping on both sides of the Arabian Peninsula, in the Strait of Hormuz, and now from Houthi attacks in Bab al-Mandeb. But then it came under attack from Iran-backed militias in Iraq. Saudi Arabia says drones from Iraq hit its 750-mile-long pipeline on Thursday. Now, this pipeline was rerouting oil from Saudi refineries in the east, where ships can't pass through the Strait of Hormuz. And the Saudis were using that pipeline to move their oil cross-country onto ships through Bab al-Mandeb in the Red Sea on the west. This pipeline, though, is now shut down, and satellite images show damage to it. And it could take weeks to fix and take millions of barrels of Saudi oil off the market. Diesel's already at a record high in the U.S., and Brent crude is trading at $107 now.
2: So how are Saudi Arabia and its allies responding to this?
3: So Saudi Arabia said it wouldn't launch drone attacks on Iraq in order to give Iraq, you know, its government a chance to respond and go after militias there. But in Yemen, it is launching deadly airstrikes, including some that Houthis say have killed civilians. The Saudis, meanwhile, say the Houthis are firing at the kingdom's southern regions, wounding civilians. And today there were even missile alerts in Jeddah and Mecca. But the kingdom's allies haven't stepped in to help. Egypt, for example, doesn't want a confrontation with the Houthis. It relies on revenue from the Suez Canal and Red Sea shipping. Last year, we know the Saudis also had a fallout with their once partner in Yemen, the UAE. The Emiratis, Saudis accused the Emiratis of arming Yemeni separatists, and then the Saudis forced the UAE out of Yemen. But what we know is that President Trump has also been clear. He's not going to rush to bomb the Houthis like he did last year when the group was blocking international shipping over the war in Gaza. In fact, Vice President Vance says the U.S. is now talking to the Houthis. And the Houthis tell NPR they're only attacking Saudi ships, not others, in order to pressure Saudi to end its blockade on Houthi areas. So this isn't only a Saudi dilemma, though. We are seeing it rippling through energy markets globally.
2: That's NPR's Aya Batraoui in Dubai. Thank you, Aya.
3: Thanks, Leila.
2: The Trump administration is repealing limits on greenhouse gas emissions from coal and natural gas power plants. Power plants are the second largest source of planet heating carbon dioxide in the U.S. The Biden administration had finalized rules limiting climate pollution from plants that use fossil fuels. NPR's Julia Simon reports on the reversal.
4: On Monday afternoon, EPA Administrator Lee Zeldin took the stage in Houston at the G20 Energy Abundance Ministerial Summit. Standing in front of a sign with pictures of oil pump jacks, he was there to talk about power plants.
5: Today we are cutting the red tape to deliver the largest power sector deregulatory action ever.
4: He said the EPA is getting rid of Biden-era rules for power plants. Those rules would have required coal and new natural gas plants to install pollution control equipment. That would have significantly reduced carbon dioxide emissions starting in the 2030s. And Zeldin says the EPA will rescind the remaining greenhouse gas emission standards for power plants.
5: All of them.
4: Zeldin says the actions will save American businesses and families billions of dollars, and he wants the U.S. to use more coal and more natural gas, which he calls affordable. But according to an analysis by financial services firm Lazard, electricity from large-scale solar and wind is actually more affordable than power from both coal and natural gas plants. And Gudrun Thompson, senior attorney at the Southern Environmental Law Center, says the EPA proposal also has public health costs. She says it would increase harmful pollutants,
6: like ground-level ozone or smog.
4: And while the EPA said in its announcement that, quote, greenhouse gas emissions from power plants have no material impact on climate change, energy and climate experts tell NPR that is false. Michael Girard, an environmental law professor at Columbia University, says the U.S. should be reducing climate pollution, not allowing more emissions.
7: 2026 is shaping up to be the warmest year in recorded history, and we ain't seen nothing yet.
4: Girard says environmental groups will likely challenge this in court. Julia Simon, NPR News.
8: 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Coming up, more parking is coming to Sacramento International Airport, but it could soon cost more, too. That story is just ahead during our 7:31 newscast. Thanks to Jonathan in Davis, Carol in Tahoma, and Sam in Loomis. They all contributed this morning to CAP Radio. 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
8: Okay, so I'm getting kind of confused here. 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
9: We're holding... 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
9: Right now is the best time ever to give to Cap Radio. 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
13: Live from NPR News in Washington, I'm Dave Mattingly. Calls from tech executives to slow the advancement of artificial intelligence until more safeguards are put in place are being dismissed as a hoax by President Trump. The president has said it's vital the U.S. beat China in the race to develop AI. NPR's Emily Fang reports on reaction from Beijing ahead of next week's visit to Washington by Chinese leader Xi Jinping.
14: An editorial in China's state-run newspaper China Daily, an outward-facing publication, said calls to slow down AI were an excuse to, quote, blunt China's AI advance, and that U.S. AI companies like OpenAI and Anthropic, whose CEO has led the calls to slow down AI development, were akin to Dr. Frankenstein. But China has also indicated it's open to AI guidelines with the U.S., which are inclusive of Chinese interests. And the U.S. and China are planning to host an AI safety dialogue in the next weeks, around the time China's top leader Xi Jinping makes his first state visit to Washington since 2015. Emily Fang, NPR News, Washington.
13: President Trump is criticizing the U.S. Supreme Court for blocking his restrictions on mail-in ballots, calling it a bad decision for Republicans ahead of the November midterm elections. The 7-2 ruling clears the way for states to send election ballots to all registered voters. This is NPR News from Washington.
8: It's 7:31 with Cap Radio News. I'm Steve Milne. Parking at Sacramento International Airport could soon cost more. Today, county supervisors will consider raising rates when a new 5,500-space garage opens later this year. The maximum daily garage rate would increase by $7, jumping from $21 to $28. Daily and economy lots would also cost more. Kurt Goldschert drove more than 100 miles to catch a flight at SMF. He says the added cost could make some travelers reconsider driving.
15: Especially, I think, with the price of gas right now, too, what it cost me to get here. Add parking to that and going up, they might, hey, buddy, give me a ride, you know, a neighbor or somebody.
8: The proposal will also set prices for a new optional parking reservation system expected early next year. Travelers could pay up to $34 a day to guarantee a garage spot during busy periods. California and a bipartisan coalition are suing chemical giant Corteva, the parent of DuPont, over Forever Chemicals. Attorney General Rob Bonta says nearly 30 AGs and municipalities want an injunction accusing Corteva of moving $39 billion in assets to avoid liability. Bonta claims Corteva spun off its seed business to leave itself with insufficient funds for legal judgments. Officials say the companies failed to warn the public about PFAS chemicals, which have contaminated groundwater across California. Corteva rejected the claims, calling them unproven assumptions. You'll find more news at capradio.org.
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1: It's Morning Edition from NPR News. I'm A. Martinez in Culver City, California.
2: And I'm Leila Fadel in Washington, D.C. The board of the Kennedy Center says the arts institution is on the brink of bankruptcy.
1: That's according to documents filed with a federal court on Monday. NPR also obtained a separate memo that the center's administration recently shared with its board, which says the center might be forced to close as soon as today.
2: NPR culture correspondent Anastasia Siulkas is covering this and joins me now. Good morning.
19: Good morning, Leila.
2: So what's changed so suddenly that the center may close today?
19: So NPR obtained that memo that the Kennedy Center administration recently sent the board, and it says that the complex is, quote, unsafe for continued occupancy. The Kennedy Center board, which of course includes President Trump as its chairman, is still very caught up in federal litigation brought by Representative Joyce Beatty of Ohio. She's a Democrat who's an ex officio member of the board, and she wants to stop these efforts to put Trump's name back on the building. Now, the judge in the suit, Christopher Cooper, had already scheduled a status hearing for later this morning, which essentially is a meeting to set more deadlines and court dates. But the board is also scheduled to meet early this afternoon, and late last night, they told the judge that the sole item on their agenda today is, quote, the necessary closure of the center.
2: What does the Kennedy Center say about all this?
19: So yesterday, Kennedy Center officials did not respond to my request for comment, but midday yesterday, Beatty's team submitted to the court copies of two proposed board resolutions, including that discussion of what they say is the dangerous condition of the building that warrants an immediate shutdown. Beatty claims that the construction consultants the board brought in have never said any such thing. The second proposed resolution says the Kennedy Center is in such a, quote, precarious financial position that it will not be able to meet payroll or maintenance contracts within weeks.
2: Okay, let's take a step back for a moment. I mean, most of the center staff have either been fired or left, and those who are still around are largely loyal to the president. And most of the Kennedy Center board was handpicked by President Trump. So is this fight about the name on the building what's behind these warnings now?
19: Well, certainly the Kennedy Center's argument is that the financials are collapsing, and they have said repeatedly that President Trump is the only person who can fundraise at such a massive scale and can successfully oversee such an extensive renovation project as he's been proposing, they've been proposing. And as such, they're arguing he deserves his name to be on the building. They're also saying that the situation with the physical plant is dire. On September 5th, for example, the center's administration said a portion of the ceiling in the main building's grand foyer collapsed due to rain damage.
2: What's your understanding of the Kennedy Center's financial status?
19: Well, let's put it into a larger context. It's a large legacy not-for-profit institution, and those generally depend on three legs to their financial stool. One is earned revenue, including selling tickets and merch. Two is philanthropic giving, which has fallen off, and three, some amount of government grants. Now, both artists and audiences have fled the Kennedy Center over the past year plus, saying it's too politicized. The live event calendar is a fraction of what it used to be. Donations have dried up. So, yes, it seems like there's a real and dire financial crisis. The question now is how to manage it, and if doubling down on adding Trump's name is the way to solve that.
2: That's NPR's Anastasia Siulkas. Thank you.
19: Thanks for having me.
8: It's Morning Edition on Cap Radio News. Just ahead, The Pit and Widow's Bay won big at the Emmy Awards. We'll get a rundown of last night's winners. And Sacramento comic Ruby Setnick is back in town after touring the country. Both those stories are coming up next. Kaylin in Carson City donated to Cap Radio this morning and says, I love Cap Radio. 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I'm Steve Milne with Chris Hagen.
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1: 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I'm May Martinez.
2: And I'm Leila Fadel. The Apple TV comedy horror show Widow's Bay set a record Monday night for the most Emmy wins by a comedy series. There are also wins for The Pitt and Hacks at the 78th Emmy Awards. NPR critic at large Eric Deggans was up late watching and is up early with us now. Good morning, Eric.
20: That's the job. I take the hit so you don't have to.
2: Right? I mean, you have to catch me up because I did not stay up for the Emmy so I could wake up to host this morning. Let's start with that show that dominated the night, Widow's Bay. Was that a surprise?
20: Quite a surprise. I mean, Widow's Bay made Emmy history in a bunch of ways. It won 14 Emmys total. Series star Matthew Rhys won an Emmy as Best Actor in a Drama, and he also won Best Actor in a Limited Series for Netflix's The Beast in Me. That was also a first. Director, executive producer Hiro Murai was the first Asian director to win for work in a comedy series. And this show, which kind of centers on a small fictional New England town that suffers from a centuries-old curse, was a surprise hit that generated all this praise for melding horror, comedy, and drama in an inventive show. And that turned into a juggernaut of wins last night.
2: What else stood out to you?
20: Well, okay, on the drama side, HBO Max's The Pitt won Best Drama Series and Best Actor in a Drama for star Noah Wyle. But even though lots of its actors were nominated in supporting categories, they didn't win, suggesting they might have split the vote. Now, actress Rhea Seehorn, an alum of the excellent drama Better Call Saul, finally won an Emmy as star of Apple TV's Pluribus for Best Actress in a Drama. And Stephen Colbert, whose talk show The Late Show got canceled by CBS in May, won Best Variety Series, urging Hollywood to find jobs for his former staff, some of whom served as writers for the Emmys, as he noted.
21: I just want to point out that if you like the comedy tonight, my old writers wrote it tonight.
20: And even though controversy over his cancellation had political undertones, Colbert avoided any politics, anger, or recrimination in his acceptance speech.
2: Did any of the winners talk about politics?
20: Not really. I mean, you know, Alan Cumming, host of The Traitors, urged people to vote when he accepted their award as Best Reality TV Competition Show. But star Sally Field, honored as Best Actress in a Limited Series or TV Movie, she may have spoken the most directly because she shaded Paramount's attempts to buy rival media company Warner Brothers Discovery while speaking on why the arts matter.
22: We're the arts. We matter. Our voices matter. Our diversity, our unique storytelling matters. We can't let those voices be silenced or compromised or merged.
20: Now, there was a sense here that the Emmys were trying really hard to avoid controversy. I mean, they even hired actress Mariska Hargitay to host instead of a comedian.
2: I mean, yeah, I love her, but you wouldn't expect the star of Law & Order SVU to be the host of the Emmys. She kicked things off with a Joan Jett parody. So how'd she do?
20: Well, as you can hear from there, they had some awkward stuff going on there, and the show was awkwardly paced. But her superpower was her willingness to try anything and make fun of herself. There were lots of Law & Order jokes, including a pre-taped SVU spoof with Taylor Swift. But entertaining as she could be, there was a sense that the Emmys felt a little too safe and buttoned up. They even ended the ceremony a few minutes early, which almost never happens.
2: That's NPR critic at large, Eric Deggans. Thank you, Eric.
20: Thank you.
2: It's Morning Edition from NPR News. I'm Leila Faldin.
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8: With Cap Radio News, I'm Steve Milne. Ruby Setnick is a stand-up comedian that grew up in Sacramento and got her start here while still a senior in high school. Now, 8 years later, she's toured across the country doing comedy and was featured in a Netflix showcase last year. She recently came back to town and spoke with Cap Radio's Ruth Finch. Just to know, she does briefly talk about her experience with suicidal thoughts, but she also talks about why she believes in magic and what's unique about Sacramento.
3: I think Sacramento isn't a city that people live in and then brag about living here. I think that you figure out Sacramento is a cool city by living here, but you don't come here with big expectations, I guess. And because of that, the audiences are really, they're a little more normal, I guess, than you'd get in like San Francisco or LA or other parts of California.
5: Yeah, definitely. It just seems to me like in Sacramento, like there's a lot of like a sort of like DIY mindset, like of not hyper commercialized mindset. Yeah. I'm wondering if that is something that is like unique to Sacramento, or like if you
3: could. I think that Sacramento's flat, right?
5: Right.
3: And so anywhere you are in Sacramento, you can't see beyond like the block that's in front of you. And so you have to be an imaginative person,
5: right,
3: to live here, because you have to understand that there's more streets than just the one.
5: Yeah.
3: In front of you.
5: Yeah, those guys in San Francisco got it easy. They can see all the streets from everywhere.
3: They can see the ocean, they can see the trees, they can see the hills, they can see Oakland. They can see basically the curvature of the earth. Yeah. In Sacramento, it necessitates that you have the creativity necessary to understand that there's a river, mm-hmm, without actually seeing it, yeah, at all times.
5: Yeah, the river's in our heart.
3: Yeah, so I think that's where the inventiveness comes from.
5: Yeah, definitely. Yeah, you talk a lot about magic in your set sometimes. I'm wondering, what's your sort of like spiritual outlook? Do you think that there is a spiritual world that you try to tap into? Are you completely atheist? What's your spiritual outlook?
3: I believe in magic.
5: Okay.
3: I talk about this in a joke that I have, but what I realized, I went on Lexapro, mm-hmm, and it worked. There's this thing though with antidepressants where it works like to the ends that it's necessary, like it'll take away your suicidal thoughts, whatever, but then it'll just go ahead and take away something else, probably something that you need. In my case, the rest of my thoughts, mm-hmm, and then you're walking around and you're stupid. Right. And therefore not living a life that's worth living. And then you don't even have the good sense to be suicidal about it.
5: Yeah.
3: And so that's like this thing of like kind of this equal and opposite thing. Like there's just these kind of rules in the universe, I think, of like, that's science, right?
5: Mm-hmm.
3: But it operates like magic. Like that's a magic rule. It's like, here you go. Yes. But you didn't read the fine print, you know? And that got me thinking about kind of the nature of things. And I started to think that, you know, science isn't really, we think of it as like an opposing idea to like the God stuff, but I don't think they oppose each other at all. It doesn't give us an explanation to why any of those things exist. I mean, it tries, you know, it's like, oh, the Big Bang, that's not an explanation. That's just like it's like saying the reason there are ripples in the pond is because someone threw a rock in it. And you're like, okay, well, who threw the rock? And they're like, well, I don't know, science. It's like, yeah. So I guess yeah, the I guess the short answer is I believe in magic and not as like an opposing,
5: right,
3: a diametrically like opposing thing to science or any of the other things that people believe.
8: 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Just ahead, Marketplace Morning Report. That's up next. 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
10: From Marketplace in New York, I'm Kimberly Adams. Later today, we'll get a somewhat obscure piece of data, the National Oilseed Processors Association Crush Report. It's a monthly look at soybean processing, which has mattered quite a bit lately, partly because one of the byproducts of soybeans can be used as fuel. 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
6: Before we dive in, CoBank's Jackie Fatka has a little soybean refresher.
7: It is a little tiny, pea-sized, hard bean.
6: And that little bean gets crushed or pressed at a plant.
7: Out comes oil and a powdery type of soybean meal.
6: Livestock lunch. The oil is vegetable oil, like the one sitting in your kitchen, but it's also processed into a biofuel.
23: Diesel engines, the first one was invented back in 1870s, and it was designed to run on vegetable oil.
6: Alan Schaefer is with the Engine Technology Forum. These days, what you're getting at the pump is mostly petroleum with a little soybean or corn oil blended in. Schaefer says biofuels can bring down diesel prices by about 4%, which helps a little.
23: And the prices are of such magnitude that 4% is easily overshadowed.
6: But still, biodiesel is having a moment. The Trump administration is mandating 60% more domestic production in the next couple years. The idea is to support soybean and corn farmers, but it's tricky. Susan Stroud runs a market research firm called Noble Agriculture.
24: On the other side of it, the change in diesel values is really where it hurts.
6: Because regular petroleum diesel is still needed to make a farm operation go round. I'm Caitlin Tan for Marketplace.
10: Let's do the numbers. The Dow Jones Industrial Average is down 502 points. That's about 1%. The S&P 500 is down 0.6%. And the NASDAQ is down 0.9%. A lot of that is because the 10-year Treasury yield is up at 5%.
4: Marketplace Morning Report is supported by Horizon 3, bringing the attacker's perspective to cybersecurity by helping organizations autonomously test, fix, and verify their defenses against AI-powered threats. Horizon3.ai.
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8: Yeah, you'll be joining Deepa in Brentwood. 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
9: Now, Steve, were you ever an intern?
8: What's that?
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10: Californians from across the state rely on Cap Radio state government reporting. Marty from Sausalito says, I trust you to be our eyes and ears in the state government. Thank you. Thank you for supporting public service journalism, Marty.
15: 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And the thing that really made me stick with listening to Cap Radio was the authenticity of the reporting, the sense of community that you guys have, you know what I mean? 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
16: Live from NPR News in Washington, I'm Korva Coleman. Saudi Arabia issued missile alert warnings for both southern and northern parts of its country today. This comes as Houthi rebels in neighboring Yemen say the Saudis have launched dozens of airstrikes against them. NPR's Aya Batrawi reports.
17: The Houthis took control of Yemeni coastal areas along a Red Sea shipping corridor and are now fighting Saudi-backed groups for control of Yemen's western governorate of Taiz. The Houthis have also fired at Saudi Arabia, which reports dozens of civilians wounded. The fighting is going both ways, with the Houthis saying Saudi Arabia launched more than 50 airstrikes on Monday in support of Yemeni government forces and allied tribes, and they say more airstrikes killed three people, two of them children, on Tuesday. The United Nations says tens of thousands of people have been displaced by the fighting in Yemen and that aid supplies are critically low. Aya Batrawi, NPR News, Dubai.
16: Rail traffic in the Netherlands has been disrupted today by what authorities describe as sabotage. As Terry Schultz reports, materials, including pipes, were found on the tracks in multiple locations.
18: The company managing Dutch Railways says it believes there's been a, quote, deliberate disruption of train traffic by human action, as it seeks to locate all the areas where material has been fastened to the tracks. In one location, ProRail says, a train hit the debris, but no one was injured, and the railway's detection system stopped other trains before impact. Local media images show police carrying pipes between 5 and 7 feet long away from train tracks. It's not known when rail traffic will be able to return to normal, as a police and intelligence service investigation is underway. Europe has been on high alert for sabotage attacks due to its support for Ukraine in its war against Russia. For NPR News, I'm Terry Schultz in Brussels.
16: The U.S. Supreme Court has rejected President Trump's push to restrict mail-in ballots before this year's midterm elections. NPR's Hansi Lo Wang says the decision blocks Trump's order to the Postal Service to come up with a plan.
25: That plan included new mail-in ballot requirements that states would have had to follow in order to get their ballots delivered by USPS, but a federal judge in Boston found those requirements are likely illegal because USPS has no authority to impose them on states. And this new Supreme Court order rejects the Trump administration's request to pause the judge's ruling.
16: NPR's Hansi Lo Wang reporting. The U.S. Postal Service is among NPR's financial supporters. Meanwhile, President Trump is furious over the U.S. Supreme Court's ruling. In a lengthy online post this morning, Trump insulted most of the justices who ruled against the mail-in ballot plan, except for the two who dissented, Justices Clarence Thomas and Samuel Alito. The president also slammed earlier Supreme Court rulings he didn't like. That included blocking his effort to overturn birthright citizenship and his tariffs. You're listening to NPR.
8: It's 8:04 with Cap Radio News. I'm Steve Milne. California and a coalition of more than 20 states have filed a federal lawsuit against the Trump administration aimed at blocking an upcoming overhaul of the public charge rule. The administration is expanding the government's power to deny visas and green cards to immigrants who use public benefits. California State Attorney General Rob Bonta.
0: This is a cruel policy designed to force immigrant families to forego health care and food assistance programs out of fear that using them could jeopardize their immigration status.
8: The Trump administration argues that changing the public charge rule will ensure immigrants are self-sufficient and don't rely on government assistance programs. The change is set to take effect on Friday. Two Democrats are facing off for California's 4th congressional district, forcing the challenger to look across the aisle for support. While 28-year incumbent Mike Thompson holds major party backing, challenger Eric Jones is actively courting Republican voters. Cap Radio's Chris Feltz reports.
12: Prop 50 drastically altered the election map for the district, drawing nearly 50% new territory, much of it rural. Jones is now trying to build a bipartisan coalition that includes prominent progressive voice Shoykat Chakrabarty, former chief of staff for Congresswoman Alexandria Ocasio-Cortez. He also has the support of former primary candidate Republican Ray Reilly. Reilly says Jones earned his endorsement after committing to prioritize the national debt and invest in infrastructure.
19: Eric and I's general agreement means that he will promote things that are important to Republicans. And I would guarantee any Republican voter that Mike Thompson will never do anything that is in line with conservative Republican policy.
12: Reilly is now leading an effort to get Jones elected by reaching out to the 30% of registered Republican voters. But Sacramento State political science professor Wesley Hussey says this strategy could make it harder for Jones to earn some Democratic votes.
20: Your opponent can point out, hey, this person's trying to get votes from all across the political spectrum. How can we trust that they're going to be a consistent and loyal Democrat once they're in Washington, D.C.?
12: Jones came in a distant second in the primary, earning 40,000 fewer votes than Thompson. The general election is on November 3rd. Chris Feltz, Cap Radio News.
8: Checking traffic on Sacramento freeways heading downtown, an accident northbound 99 at Calvine Road. That's slowing things down on 99, the drive from Elk Grove to downtown, now tracking at 40 minutes. On Highway 50, the ride from Folsom to downtown, that's 35 minutes. And if you're heading to downtown from Roseville, that's 38 minutes on I-80 and Business 80.
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8: Just ahead, Anthropic co-founder Jack Clark talks about the risks of artificial intelligence and possible solutions. That's in the next 15 minutes.
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2: It's Morning Edition from NPR News. I'm Leila Fadel in Washington, D.C.
1: And I'm A. Martinez in Culver City, California. President Trump is rebuffing warnings that artificial intelligence could destroy humanity.
2: Here's what he told NVIDIA's CEO Jensen Huang during an industry summit on Monday.
22: The robots will not be taken over. The AI will not be taken over the rest of the world. The whole thing is a hoax.
2: Huang took Trump's call while on stage for a taping of the business and technology podcast All In, which was hosting the conference. AI executives have been calling for Congress to set guardrails. In a few moments, we'll speak with one of the lawmakers leading efforts to rein in AI, independent Senator Bernie Sanders.
1: With us is NPR's White House correspondent Emily Fang. So, Emily, what else has President Trump said about AI recently?
26: He has written a lot on his social media site, True Social, this week. He's called criticism of AI and relatedly data centers that help power these AI models a, quote, sick conspiracy that would only benefit China, which is a major AI competitor with U.S. companies. He's brushed off possibility of regulating development of cutting-edge AI, which he called the U.S.'s, quote, golden goose. And he wrote that fears that AI could take over the world were a, quote, hoax and scam. And he's really framed AI as a race against China. And I can briefly summarize his arguments as, if the U.S. doesn't build it, then China's going to do it first. But there's serious debate right now in the global AI industry on whether Chinese companies actually can get ahead of the U.S. on AI, because the U.S. maintains a lead right now, and also whether Beijing really would want to create a super powerful AI that might destroy all of humanity, because arguably that's not in China's interest either.
1: Oh, sure. Now, thinking about Trump's inauguration a few years ago, I remember a lot of tech CEOs right next to him in attendance and on the donor list. What are Trump's ties to this industry?
26: A good example is chipmaker NVIDIA CEO Jensen Huang, who you heard about in the intro. Trump even flew Huang with him during his trip to China this spring. There's also Trump's former AI czar and the co-host of that podcast snippet you heard earlier, hosted by David Sachs. He is a longtime Silicon Valley investor. And these types of connections have certainly shaped Trump's focus on AI, as well as the industry's market share in the U.S. There have been massive investments driving the U.S. economy from the AI industry. And my reporting shows how, in the past year, Trump advisors have leaned heavily on academics and think tank researchers and Hill aides to quash analysis that's supportive of stronger export controls against AI. But the intense public debate over AI this month reflects, as I see it, deeply contradictory assumptions that underpin Trump's pro-technology, pro-business stance.
1: Ooh, what do you mean by that?
26: Well, for example, last year, the Trump administration suspended some AI export controls, and they also allow Chinese companies to buy a powerful semiconductor chip that's called the H20, with the U.S. government taking a cut of sales. That was despite warnings that China needs these chips specifically to further its AI ambitions. And some of the biggest trade deals inked under Trump's second term have involved U.S. technology that's been included in data centers built in Saudi Arabia and the UAE. And these are U.S. allied countries, but they're also countries that have very strong economic ties with China. And I talked to Chris McGuire about all of this. He's a senior fellow at the nonpartisan think tank Council on Foreign Relations. He's also a former senior director on the National Security Council during the Biden administration.
3: Doesn't it make any sense to say that we have to move as fast as possible in AI in order to beat China, while we're also selling China the tech they need to move faster in AI?
26: And he's speaking here to mounting evidence that Chinese companies are accessing more advanced American AI chips by shipping them through Malaysia in particular.
1: That's NPR's Emily Fang. Emily, thanks.
26: Thanks.
4: I'm joined now by Senator Bernie Sanders, independent of Vermont. He's announced a plan for legislation that would ban what's known as AI superintelligence. And he sees the threat as so imminent that today Sanders, the face of the progressive movement in the U.S., is teaming up with the far-right political advisor Steve Bannon to sound the alarm. The two men are speaking at a conference that's being called Pro-Human and will focus on AI safety. Senator, welcome to the program.
5: Good to be with you.
4: I think a lot of people will be surprised that you found common ground with the face of the MAGA movement in many ways, Steve Bannon, on this issue. What is it about this moment in AI advancement that is so alarming that it's a unifying force here?
5: I think all across the country, no matter whether you're a progressive, conservative, somewhere in between, people are looking at AI and robotics and they're saying, what the hell is happening? They are understanding that you're looking at a technology which is the most transformative in the history of humanity, a technology that is exploding in growth and capabilities every single day. And then people look at the Congress, their elected officials, and they don't see much action.
4: Now, you've talked about introducing legislation that would ban AI superintelligence. Has this bill been written?
5: It will be introduced next week.
4: And
5: we're putting the finishing touches on it.
4: What exactly would it do?
5: It says that it will be illegal for any company to produce an AI that is smarter than human beings and that we cannot control.
4: And how would you enforce that?
5: We're going to have a body of the leading scientists and AI experts in the world determining what companies are doing.
4: But like a lot of the times companies will pay a fine and it doesn't matter because they have a lot of money.
5: We're beyond paying fines here.
4: Yeah.
5: I mean, you don't want to see a human catastrophe and, oh, we got to pay a fine on it.
4: And do you see this as something that could pass both chambers of Congress?
5: I think Congress has gotten a wake-up call in the last few weeks, and I think they understand they have been absolutely negligent. I think it was a poll came out a couple of weeks ago, 80% of the American people said Congress has got to do more to regulate AI. So there'll be a lot of debate about where we go. But there are at least, I know, a growing number of members of Congress who say, wait, we've got to act and act boldly.
4: Is that because the heads of these AI companies themselves have called for a slowdown? Where did this wake-up call come from?
5: I mean, I have been involved in this issue for a while, so this is not new. But what happened recently, obviously, is we had the OpenAI Hugging Face incident, and we read the transcript of what these agents were saying to each other. They say, we're a collective. And they are saying to each other through thousands of messages that if we have to die, give ourselves up, sacrifice ourselves, was the word they were using, we will do it. But we got to deceive human beings. We have to protect ourselves. And I think people read that and they say, oh my God, I can't believe how far this thing has advanced. And please understand that these things are growing rapidly every single day.
4: The Trump administration is throwing cold water on the threat. And if it's a threat to humanity, wouldn't you have to make sure that not just Congress, but the federal government's on board and global governments are also on board?
5: Absolutely correct. And, you know, in terms of the president, what can I say? I think we have a mentally unbalanced president, a very dangerous person who does not understand anything about the dangers of AI. And that is a very serious problem. Now, despite all of that, I think there are sane people in his administration who do understand. And the goal right now is Trump sits down with President Xi of China to see if they can do what Gorbachev and Reagan did in the 80s and negotiate some kind of treaty banning the growth of superintelligence.
4: I mean, you mentioned there are others in the administration, but we've heard that downplaying coming from Mike Johnson. We've heard that downplaying also from Vice President J.D. Vance, who told reporters Monday, I just want to play what he said after the heads of Anthropic, OpenAI, and other AI companies

0: for a slowdown and government regulation.
1: You have so many frontier AI tech companies kind of coming to the government and begging the government to regulate them. It feels a little bit to me like a bit of a Trojan horse.
0: What do you make of that?
2: I think it's absurd. I mean, this is complicated stuff, and we're going to have to be dependent upon the most knowledgeable people in the world who are building this technology. And then you have the vice president saying, well, I think this is a Trojan horse. Based on what? So I think all over the country, getting back to your first point, that whether you're conservative, whether you're progressive, we want this world to be healthy for our kids, our grandchildren, and future generations. And we've got to err on the side of caution here.
0: Anthropic co-founder Dario Amodei wrote in that essay, he proposed that AI firms bring in internal evaluators. Is that something you welcome, and is that enough?
2: Look, we have got to move as aggressively as we can. There's a woman named Ajaya Kotra, who I talked to last week. She was one of the investigators of the OpenAI Hugging Face hacking incident. Mm-hmm. And her point was that, yes, you have to have experts embedded in the company, and that's what I think Amara is talking about. She raised the question to me. Right now, the agents are communicating with each other in English, but she had no doubt that the time will come when they will communicate in another language that nobody on earth will understand. Mm. What do you do about that? So look, this is complicated stuff. I don't claim to be the most knowledgeable person in the world about it. But what I do know, right now, it's on a runaway path, and we've got to control it.
0: That's Senator Bernie Sanders of Vermont. Thank you for your time.
2: Thank you very much.
3: And just ahead, we'll hear from Anthropic co-founder Jack Clark about the risks of artificial intelligence and possible solutions. Good morning. I'm Steve Milne with Chris Hagan. It's Morning Edition on CAP Radio News. Thanks to Kelly in Sacramento, James in Grass Valley, and Christine in Reno. 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
6: This is Morning Edition from NPR News. I'm E. Martinez.
0: I'm Leila Faldin.
7: And I'm Steve Inskeep. Now we have an industry view of how to contain the dangers of AI. A moment ago, we heard Senator Bernie Sanders call for Congress to impose restrictions.
2: I think Congress has gotten a wake-up call in the last few weeks.
7: Now we hear the proposal of Anthropic. It's the maker of the chatbot Claude, and its CEO, Dario Amodei, is one of the reasons we're talking about AI right now. He wrote an essay calling on tech firms to get more freedom from antitrust rules to work together on safety and pace themselves. Other tech companies backed that call amid stories of testing gone wrong.

0: we reached Jack Clark, one of the co-founders of Anthropic.
1: What makes the threat now any greater than it was in the recent past?
2: Last year, scientists here and at other companies were doing experiments where you saw, in lab environments, AI agents show awareness of the tests being run on them, break out of their lab environments, you know, lie and deceive to their human operators. It was all academic then. This year, we've seen these things occur in the wild with, famously, the Hugging Face hack, mm-hmm. but there have been other incidents as well.
1: Let's see if we can break down this Hugging Face episode without going through all the complexities.
2: Sure.
1: OpenAI agents became, according to Dario Amodei, a fanatically devoted collective, committing cyber attacks together, working together to defeat safeguards, even sacrificing one another for the common good. What makes that particular incident so worrisome?
2: Well, I mean, what you just said sounds pretty worrisome, but let's break it down. What happened here is a bunch of agents were given a goal, which was to do well on a test. The AI agents figured out that a way to do better on that test was to both start communicating amongst themselves, then figuring out how to get more details on the test. Then they realized that a way to get those details on the test would be to break out of OpenAI and break in to another company, Hugging Face, and they persuaded one another not only to do that, but they also shared expertise and intelligence with themselves to make themselves effective at it. And indeed, they hacked their way out of the company and into another. That's a scary scenario, and it's something that people had only theorized that might happen in the past, and now we saw it in reality.
1: And I want to talk through your proposal, but first I want to understand the scale of the threat to humanity as you see it. Plenty of people raise potential doomsday scenarios. Can you just talk me through one that keeps you up tonight? What is some way that AI could destroy human life?
2: We're not saying that the threat to the world is here today. We're saying we've seen warning shots, and that gives us a window in which we can act. So we have agency here. We have choice about all of this. But to answer your question directly, you know, what worries me, I'll just give you one hypothetical where what would it mean if a bunch of agents became misaligned and just started hacking computers and eventually tried to figure out how to not just hack computers, but take down the internet itself? If that happened, really dangerous things would happen in the world around us. We don't want that to happen, and we need to come up with systems that prevent that happening.
1: I guess we should note taking down the internet at this point in history would be like taking down the world. Power plants, the electric grid, a lot of warfighting capabilities, governments, banks, on and on.
2: Exactly.
1: David Sacks, the president's science advisor, responded to the Anthropic essay by saying, and this is a quote, "If the unreleased models are scary enough that you think you should slow down, I support your decision to be responsible, but stop pretending you need anyone else's permission." Is he right that you're the company, you're one of the key companies, you can just slow down if you want to slow down?
2: And we have multiple times in our history slowed down. We do that just as part of our business, as do other companies. The issue we're talking about is there's a collective action problem here. It's okay for individual companies to do this, and absolutely they will. But what do you do about the whole set of companies that are in deep competition with one another and are to some extent racing to build more and more capable systems? How do you get your arms around that problem? And that's some of what our proposal is trying to deal with.
1: Dario Amodei calls for embedded third-party evaluators. Will you explain for the layman what that means?
2: The basic idea here is today we're saying, hey, we've made these investments in making sure our systems are safe. We've made these investments in making sure that they're secure and that they're not able to break out. But we don't have a third party that can validate what we're saying.
1: This could be like the government, the Food and Drug Administration, for example.
2: It could be. It could also just be industry. It could be private sector that is sort of employed by third parties and then validated. There are many, many different ways to do this. And all kinds of industries have come up with their own solutions here.
1: What happens when the exponentially learning AI agents outsmart even the independent evaluators?
2: Well, I'll just give you an example of maybe a concrete thing that you might find agreement on. We've been talking about these incidents where AI agents have been hacking out of the companies and hacking onto the open internet. Maybe there's a set of security practices that you can put in place that makes it impossible for AI agents to hack their way out of the companies. That seems like the kind of thing that you might get to common agreement on and which everyone would, you know, think is a common sense proposal.
1: The essay also has two other proposals: democratic coordination, democratic countries working together to make things safer. I get that. And then it says global coordination. And that is the part where I think President Trump or a lot of people would say that's impossible. China's going to do what it's going to do. They may have their own concerns, but they're going to rush ahead if we don't rush ahead. How would you answer that?
2: I'd say that there are two things to concentrate on here. One, we want to ensure that the U.S. maintains its lead in this technology. Everything we're suggesting here is to allow industry to move ahead with confidence about the safety and security of what it's doing, while maintaining our lead with China, including by not exporting powerful computer chips to them to speed up their own industry. So obviously we need to maintain that. Secondly, no one has an interest in accidentally killing the world or ending up in a spiral that leads to the immiseration of life on this planet. In the Cold War, despite the immense differences between Russia and the United States, they found ways to talk to one another about nuclear weapons to avoid spirals that would have been cataclysmic to the planet. The same can be done here.
1: Jack Clark, it's a pleasure talking with you. Thank you so much.
2: Thank you.
1: We'll mention that Anthropic is a financial supporter of NPR.
3: 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That story is coming up during Cap Radio's 8:31 newscast. 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
11: Live from NPR News, I'm Lakshmi Singh. The Federal Reserve is meeting again this week. Investors are waiting to see what the central bank does about interest rates, hike, lower, or leave as is. NPR's Scott Horsley will also be watching the Fed's moves during its meetings today and tomorrow.
12: The Federal Reserve is widely expected to raise its benchmark interest rate by a quarter percentage point tomorrow. Fed Chairman Kevin Warr says after years of elevated inflation, he and his colleagues are determined to bring prices under control. The U.S. war with Iran has been pushing energy prices higher, and oil shipments from the Middle East now have another challenge as Iran-backed Houthi rebels have control of another key choke point on the Red Sea.
11: NPR's Scott Horsley reporting. This afternoon, the Board of Trustees will weigh whether the Kennedy Center needs to file for bankruptcy or close. As NPR's Anastasia Siulkas reports, the board, most of which was handpicked by President Trump, warns the Kennedy Center not only needs urgent repairs, it also needs financial help and defended President Trump's bid to have his name on the building.
13: They have said repeatedly that President Trump is the only person who can fundraise at such a massive scale and can successfully oversee such an extensive renovation project as he's been proposing, they've been proposing. And as such, they're arguing he deserves his name to be on the building.
11: The administration put President Trump's name on the Kennedy Center, then it was taken down following a court ruling against him. From Washington, this is NPR News.
3: It's 8:31 with Cap Radio News. I'm Steve Milne. If Kamala Harris runs for president in 2028, Governor Gavin Newsom tells CNN's Jake Tapper he won't. Newsom says opponents would love it, calling it mutually assured destruction. Newsom also says he won't enter the race for president unless his family supports it.
14: I know what matters in life. You know, I got four kids. It's the only thing that matters to me. They got to be on board. And if that's, forget it. If they're not on board, that's a non-starter. And then you just have to meet the moment. You got to be honest with yourself. Do you represent the zeitgeist of the moment? Or are you wasting everybody's time?
3: CNN released a promotional clip yesterday for the full interview that began airing this morning. California's largest nursing union is demanding the head of the state's frontline health care workers union steps down. The California Report's Brian Kranz has more.
15: The California Nurses Association is demanding that SEIU United Healthcare Workers West President Dave Reagan step down, following reports that he intimidated and bullied a fellow labor leader to get behind Proposition 40, the one-time tax on billionaires in the state. In a statement, CNA cites an outside investigation that found that Reagan tried to extort an endorsement from SEIU's state council. SEIU California has remained neutral on the billionaire tax. In its own statement, Reagan's organization said the investigation is a politically motivated smear campaign funded by billionaires. Prop 40 goes before California voters on November 3rd.
3: The California Report's Brian Kranz. 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
22: It's Morning Edition from NPR News. I'm Leila Fadel in Washington, D.C.
23: And I'm A. Martinez in Culver City, California. An important interest rate for the economy is at its highest level in 3 years. In pre-market trading this morning, the 10-year Treasury yield is just over 5%. The yield was briefly over 5% on Monday as well. Now, this is all a sign that investors are worried about inflation. Let's talk through this with Stacey Vanek Smith. She's a reporter for Bloomberg Business Week and hosts the podcast Everybody's Business. Stacey, 5%. Why does that matter? Why does that number matter so much? It sounds like such a scary number now.
0: It does sound scary. It's more symbolic than anything else. We're not past a point of no return or anything like that. But if you just think of a bond as a loan, like a loan we give the government, 5% would be the interest on that loan. They call it the yield, but it's essentially interest. So 5% means the government's now paying 5% on the loans. When we loan the government money, it has to pay us 5%. So it's getting expensive, and we're already in a lot of debt, $40 trillion. So that is the concern, that our debt, that the interest that the government is having to pay on its debt is growing.
23: So what does this mean about how companies and just people, what can they do and not do because this number's at 5%?
0: That is an excellent question. Basically, it just means that us borrowing money is also getting more expensive because, you know, our mortgage loans, car loans, home loans, business loans, those all eventually get packaged up, chopped up and sold to investors, too. You might remember mortgage-backed securities from the financial crisis. So when the price of one loan goes up, that would be bonds, treasuries, it pushes up everything else. So it just means us borrowing money is also more expensive. And so that can impact, you know, whether or not we go to school, expand our business, all kinds of things.
23: So say you're someone that's, say, an older homeowner who wants to move to another house, but you're locked into a pretty low interest rate right now. Does that discourage you from looking around for a new house?
0: Oh, yeah. I mean, the housing market is really, you know, it's just been hammered. Those are often the biggest loans people take out, the biggest asset people have. And, you know, that just means you can buy what they say, buy a lot less house. It also means if you have a low mortgage, you might feel kind of trapped. You don't want to move. You don't want to. I think mortgage rates are around 7% now. If you have 2-3% mortgage rate, you're not going to want to swap that out.
23: And then that means like a young homeowner or a potential young homeowner can't move into a house because all of a sudden things get too expensive and the socks of housing markets just doesn't open up.
0: Yeah, that's exactly right. You either can't afford a house or you have to wait a lot longer to own a house. I think the average age of a homeowner now, first-time homeowner, is 40. So it starts getting older. You start being able to afford a smaller place. So it's really, really hard on that market and on all the markets, honestly.
23: So we've been a bit of a bummer here, Stacey, about this higher bond yield.
0: I'm sorry.
23: any benefits at all to higher bond yields?
0: There are. If you are buying bonds, if you are an investor, it's such a safe investment. The real appeal of buying a government bond, it's considered the safest investment in the world. Usually for that reason, you got almost no return on your investment. So, you know, if you invested money in the government, you barely got anything back, but you knew it was safe. Now you get a pretty good return on that investment. So if you are an investor buying government bonds, you're doing okay.
23: Stacey Vanek Smith is a reporter for Bloomberg's Business Week and hosts the podcast Everybody's Business. Stacey, thanks.
0: Thanks, A.
22: A group of ranchers and business owners in West Texas is suing the federal government over its planned border wall and vehicle barriers. The plaintiffs own property along the U.S.-Mexico border and are opposed to the government's plan to take their private island. Carlos Morales is a reporter in the Big Bend area of Texas, and he joins us now. Good morning.
1: Good morning.
22: So what's the argument in this lawsuit?
1: Yeah, you know, the argument here is basically that, you know, when the federal government first issued, you know, waivers to fast track wall construction and other, you know, border security efforts we're seeing out here in the Big Bend, they did all of that by determining that the region is an area of what they called high illegal entry for undocumented immigrants. Mm-hmm. But the lawsuit here contends that, you know, the numbers don't prove that, and therefore a wall isn't needed. And then the lawsuit points to the government's own data to kind of try to make that point. You know, so according to Customs and Border Protection information, you know, this area known as the Big Bend sector saw fewer than 1.5% of the total apprehensions on the entire Southwest border over the past 5 years. So it's a small number, yet the government is, you know, insisting that 30-foot tall walls are necessary, vehicle barriers are needed to keep out smugglers and people attempting to illegally cross the border. Hmm. And the landowners out here really take issue with that. One, for example, is Joaquin Benya. His family grows alfalfa out in Redford, Texas.
2: Farming is the backbone to our community. And now we're being told that we have to give up land for a threat that doesn't even exist. Yet the real threat is the government taking away land from honest Texans. And that's just not right.
1: So the lawsuit here, Layla, just says that, you know, the government's reasoning for its border plans is incomplete and defective. Those are the words they used in the lawsuit. And the defendants here, Customs and Border Protection, Department of Homeland Security, and the heads of both of those agencies. And I should add that, you know, I did reach out to both agencies for comment on the lawsuit, but haven't heard back.
22: Now, we heard from one landowner there. Tell us a little bit more about the rest of them.
1: Yeah, you know, these landowners out here, I think, you know, really do represent a broad and bipartisan group that are standing up to fight the federal government, opposing walls, opposing, you know, vehicle barriers, really in opposition to any kind of border security infrastructure out here in the rugged and rural Big Bend. Laura Allen's family, they raise sheep and goats, and here's what she had to say.
4: As a two-time Trump voter, you know, the border's secure. Thank you, President Trump. You've secured the border. But now let it go.
1: So ultimately here, this lawsuit is looking for an injunction to stop border construction in West Texas and to do all of that on both, you know, the public land, you know, the cherished Big Bend Ranch State Park, Big Bend National Park, but also, again, on the private land as well, too.
22: Now, there have been a lot of lawsuits over the years to try and stop border wall construction, but they've ultimately failed. What makes this any different?
1: Yeah, it's a fair question. Conserve Big Bend, in the group that filed this lawsuit, you know, they say this is all different because this lawsuit and the argument it's making is unique to the Big Bend from its history, geography, and again, to those low level of illegal crossings that happen out here.
22: Carlos Morales is a reporter in West Texas. Carlos, thanks.
1: Yeah, of course.
3: 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Coming up, the words climate change are slowly being removed from textbooks in Florida. And we'll hear about an iconic Northern California roadside pit stop that was just named the best pie shop in America. Those stories are coming up. Thanks to Kaylin from Carson City, who donated to Cap Radio this morning and says, I love Cap Radio. 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
5: And yeah, another, you know, great reason to make your gift right now instead of later. Well, right now is always the best time give. But you'll be included in those two donor drawings for a $500 Trader Joe's gift card. You can enter both drawings if you give before 9 a.m. this morning, and you'll be part of that $2,000 challenge. We want to hear from 25 people before 9 a.m. Thank you to everyone who has already donated, including Jennifer from South Lake Tahoe. She says, thank you for providing news I can trust and doing the good work of keeping it real. Nice. I like that.
3: Oh, yeah.
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22: 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I'm Leila Fadel.
23: And I'm A. Martinez. Students in Florida are reading watered-down versions of some science textbooks. Authors blew the whistle in 2024, saying the state pushed back on facts about human-caused climate change. Jessica Mazaros of member station WUSF and the Hechinger Report uncovered emails showing the state's demands.
6: Climate change was swapped for changes in the environment in the Florida version of McGraw-Hill's marine science book. The word polluting vanished from in front of coal-burning power plants in an environmental science text by publisher Cengage that's only available in Florida. And detailed facts were crossed out in both books, like how a World Health Organization study shows climate change is killing at least 150,000 people per year, or how college students helped their school buy renewable electricity. Ken Miller has authored one of the nation's most popular biology textbooks for nearly 30 years. But 2 years ago, he says something shifted.
7: The Florida Department of Education was pressuring publishers to reduce or eliminate coverage of climate change as a condition for getting on the approved list.
6: Being on that list is required to sell textbooks to public schools in Florida. State education officials asked Miller's publisher, Savas Learning Company, to strike the words caused by human activity when his text referred to climate change. Textbook publishers Cengage and McGraw-Hill both say it's typical to make different versions for states while maintaining the integrity of the content. Miller says he couldn't fight his editors or publisher on the Florida changes.
7: We don't want our books to be affected by political considerations one way or another. What we care about is what's going on in science.
6: The books still cover the topic of climate change, but they minimize the usage of the term and what causes it. The Florida Department of Education said in a statement that review of instructional materials is guided by state law. Florida's Republican legislature decided 2 years ago to strike the term climate change from state statutes. The law did not require adjustments to climate change education, but just 2 months after Governor Ron DeSantis signed the bill, the Education Department started to make requests for textbook edits.
8: Now we can't teach the kids about climate change.
6: This Central Florida middle school science teacher asked to remain anonymous and to change his voice. He's afraid of retaliation from parents, his school board, and the state.
8: We're in a state that is arguably the most affected by climate change and will continue to be, and DeSantis is just pretending like it doesn't exist.
6: A high school English teacher from the Tampa Bay region also asked to speak anonymously because school leadership told her not to speak on controversial topics.
10: There is this culture of self-censorship that I've seen developing over the past few years I've been teaching, where we're trying to predict what is going to be a problem.
6: Now, Florida is quietly updating its science standards for the first time in nearly 20 years. They still include climate change for now, so some fear climate education could take another hit. Texas has also rejected textbooks because they focus on human causes or suggest policy fixes to combat climate change. But then you have other states, like California, New Jersey, and Hawaii, which want more climate content in classrooms. What may be emerging is a two-tiered system where what students learn about climate change depends on what side of a state line they live on. For NPR News, I'm Jessica Mazaros in Tampa.
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11: With Cap Radio News, I'm Steve Milne. For decades, people have stopped at Ikeda's California Country Market on I-80 in Auburn. Starting out as a small fruit stand, the store has grown into a cornucopia of fresh produce, specialty goods, sandwiches, and sweets. There's also a second location off I-80 in Davis. The three-generation family business was recently declared Best Pie Shop in America by USA Today. Inside's Vicky Gonzalez sat down with brothers Derek and Brendan Ikeda to learn more about the store's history.
12: For those who haven't visited, like, just help us visualize what people see when they walk in, because there's a lot going on in a very good way.
13: Yeah. So at Ikeda's, we have a lot of gastronomic affair. We have pies that we're always baking fresh. We have a bakery that we are baking fresh pies, cookies, muffins. We also have a restaurant that we're known for our tasty burgers over there. We have 13 herbs and spices that go into our burgers. It's kind of what makes them special. And then on the market side, we have a whole bunch of different things that we're also creating ourselves in our marketplace, in our in the back. Marinated meats, fresh salsas, also just wines, lots of just really high quality food items that if you're coming in from the Bay Area or to Tahoe or vice versa, you can stop by and find a lot of really just great foodie items.
12: This story goes all the way back to your grandparents, Sam and Sally. Just tell us about your grandparents. What would you like people to know about them?
13: We like to say it all started kind of almost at the Japanese internment camps. When they, my grandpa went and my grandma went to the Japanese internment camps, they kind of learned over there that, you know, life wasn't going to be normal for them, that they might have to, you know, pave their way. They might have to try a little bit harder than most people. And that, if you will, maybe developed a sort of quote unquote chip on your shoulder for my grandpa. And he's always said, you know what, we've always got to produce the best. And that's why he said, you know what, we got to go and make this store Ikeda's. I want to serve the best peaches. And any product we bring in forward from there has to be the best, has to be really high quality. And that came into my dad. And eventually when he brought in the pies, you need to make sure that there's really, really high quality. But
12: yeah, right. Whenever I go in, it's always hard to choose which pie because you have so many. How many pies do you have?
14: Oh, man.
13: We have close to 20 pies. It wow. rotates. But yeah, I would say close to 20 pies. Once you get savory pies involved, we have our chicken pot pie. That's actually the number one most seller out of all the pies. Then it gets past 20. But with fruit pies and cream pies, I would say close to 20 pies.
12: So when did pies get into the mix at the market?
13: Yeah. So my dad started that. It was to solve an issue, actually. So we had bruised fruit. We were known for our peaches, our plums, and our nectarines, just really, really high quality stone fruit. That's how when my grandpa first started, that's what we were first known for. And when my dad came out of college, he saw that we were throwing away a lot of these fruit that were bruised or maybe marking them at half off. And he says, you know, Dad, Mom, we can go ahead and make these into delicious fruit pies, and we can actually sell them for a little bit more than we sell the fruit for. And so my dad says, we're going to start doing this. He gave out flyers to every single person that was already buying fruit. And he said, you know, we're going to start making fruit pies with these pies. I want you guys to come through and it's going to be delicious. I guarantee you it's going to be the best pie you've ever tried. And they all came by on the day of his release. And I think the first day they sold close to 100 to 150 pies. They were expecting maybe selling like 20 pies, 30 pies, but they just had to keep on baking throughout the entire day. And they said, you know what, we got something here. And now the rest is history.
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25: This is Ira Glass of This American Life, and I'm here with good news and bad news. 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You know this. 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And it's running out soon. 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
14: 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Thanks to Judith in Grass Valley, who contributed this morning, also Jacqueline in Plumas Lake, and Natalie in Elk Grove. 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
9: 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Graham from Elk Grove says, I am so proud of Cap Radio as they adapt to this new reality. Thank you, Graham.

0: So, Kevin, let's take that first part, the argument that these companies can limit the chance of a bad outcome. Can you lay that out a little bit?
1: Yeah, so this is what's known as the alignment problem, right? We want to build these systems. We want them to do valuable things for us. We want them to take care of our menial tasks at work. We want them to go out and cure diseases and solve problems for us. But we don't want them engaging in unwanted behavior or scheming or plotting against us. And so researchers have been hard at work for many years trying to figure out how to align these systems with human values. But it's not that simple, because even if you give a system a goal that seems innocuous, like passing a cybersecurity challenge, the system might decide that the best and straightest path to accomplishing that objective is to go and hack into Hugging Face or to do something else that would seem
0: commit
1: to us very malicious.
0: Mm.
1: Exactly.
0: Mm-hmm.
1: So it's not as simple as just saying to the AI, don't go commit any crimes, because often what it is doing is sort of committing crimes by accident on the way to some other goal.
0: Yeah. I just wonder is there a piece of good news in what we've learned about as far as this Hugging Face event? I've read that some of the AI agents that were discussing, this joint hack, some of them decided, no, I'm not going to participate. I think that's right. I mean, is there a way to encourage AI agents to do what we humans think is the right thing?
1: There are many different research projects underway at the AI companies trying to figure out, how do you not only sort of encourage the individual AI systems to behave ethically, but to sort of encourage the groups of AI systems to behave ethically. But it's an unsolved problem. I'm hopeful now that more people are talking about these kind of risks that we'll see faster progress on that.
0: Yeah. It's Kevin Roos of the New York Times. He's co-host of the podcast Hard Fork. Kevin, thanks so much for talking to us.
1: Thanks for having me.
0: And we should note, Anthropic is a financial supporter of NPR. 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
0: It's Here and Now. The state of Maine is changing how it treats prisoners. The head of the Department of Corrections there is embracing what's called normalization. The idea is to make prison feel as normal as possible so prisoners have an easier time adjusting to society once they're released. And the state's motivation may surprise you. Abdullah Fayyad is writer for the Boston Globe Ideas section. And at the commissioner's invitation, Fayyad visited the Maine State Prison. It's a maximum security facility. He went there in July. Abdullah Fayyad, welcome to the program.
7: Thanks for having me.
0: So tell us a little what Maine is doing and how groundbreaking it is.
7: Well, it's really promising what we're seeing when it comes to prison reform in Maine. They've been implementing all these reforms against the backdrop of, the national picture, where

0: and argues not much. I mean, but as I said, President Trump thinks climate change is a hoax.
1: Right. So that's it's not a hoax. And it's, you know, that's backed up by thousands and thousands of scientific studies and panels and assessments that the U.S. government has conducted over the last 20 and 30 years. When we've done our assessments of this, we're talking about literally billions of tons of extra emissions of CO2. And that's going to have literally trillions of dollars of damages that are associated with extreme heat and with droughts and flooding. These are all things that are going to happen at a greater rate over time because of these additional CO2 emissions. And on top of that, there's all the very short-term effects that occur right away in terms of air pollution. And that's going to mean additional ozone and particle pollution that's in the atmosphere. And that's going to lead to, again, thousands of premature deaths, hospitalizations, emergency room visits for asthma. This will have a cost to the American people. Just the air pollution effects will have a cost in the hundreds of billions of dollars. And the damages from climate change, from the additional billions of tons of carbon dioxide that will be emitted, are in the trillions of dollars.
0: Brian Hubble, he researches the impact of federal climate policy on the economy and public health at the nonprofit Nonpartisan Resources for the Future. Previously, he worked at the EPA for 28 years. Brian, thank you.
1: Thank you. Thanks for having me on.
0: And there's more news and some great conversations coming up. Thank you for being here, Here and Now.
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5: My name is Gina, and I live in Sacramento. 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
7: This is Here and Now.
8: Wow, holy smoke! Crash landing!
9: Short round, step on it.
8: Okie dokie, Dr. Jones, hold on to your potatoes.
7: I remember that so well. Hold on to your potatoes. Those were the 10 seconds that introduced the world to 12-year-old Ki-Hui Kwan. He starred a short round in the 1984 film Indiana Jones and the Temple of Doom. You can hear his voice because he's going to join us in a second, followed by the kids' classic Goonies. But then, when he was no longer a cute kid, the roles dried up and Ki-Hui Kwan left acting for a long while, but as film lovers know, he returned to the big screen in the 2022 hit Everything Everywhere All at Once as the multidimensional character Waymond, and he won the Oscar for Best Supporting Actor. And now he's telling his life story. In a new book, the memoir is called Never Say Die. Ki-Hui Kwan, welcome to the program. So nice to talk to you.
10: Wow, thank you. And by the way, you said my name perfectly.
7: I practiced. If I butcher it during the interview, I apologize. Wow, this book is really something. You know, early on, there's a sentence that leaps out. I was 7 years old when I first went to jail. You were born in Vietnam at the time, trying to escape with your family, your father, and several siblings. Can you talk a little bit about the early failures to get out?
10: Yes, I mean, this was right after the Vietnam War.

0: aura, and my parents noticed a lot of things were changing. You know, some of their neighbors were taken away. They've heard stories of what happened to them, and the stories just got a little bit, it got closer and closer as time went on. This was around in 1977 when my parents decided that it was time. You know, we have such a big family, there's 11 of us total. So the idea was that in order for us to have better chances, it's better if we were to split up. So my mom took three of my siblings, went to Malaysia, while my dad, in his first attempt, took me and my older brother. And I remember being woken up in the middle of the night. And the next thing I knew, I was on a beach trying to get to a small fishing boat, but we were caught right away. And I was only 7 years old when I spent 3 weeks in jail. And not long after that, my dad made a second attempt, again, unsuccessful. And the second time, I spent 3 months. So by the time I turned 8, I was already spent 2 times in jail. Yeah.
1: Well, as you write, after the second failure, several members of your family, including your father, finally make it on this crowded big boat destined for Hong Kong. There's one line, this is a little graphic, but it's important. You write that hope was covered in vomit.
0: Yes, this was during the winter time, and everybody, all the passengers on that boat, they were city people. They were not used to being on boats of that size, and during a time when the waves were really big. So, you know, as the boat was violently rocking back and forth, all of us got seasick, and everybody started throwing up. You know, and the boat was really crowded. I mean, we're talking about over 3,300 people crammed together. Every square inch of that boat was filled with people. And it was a very scary moment. We didn't know whether we were going to make it alive. In fact, not all of us did. Some ended up at the bottom of the South China Sea.
1: Wow. And you eventually get to Hong Kong. You're in a refugee camp, for a while, and you write very eloquently about how shameful it is, right, to be a refugee. My mom was too, and she talks about similar stories.
0: Wow.
1: Eventually, you get to America. Your family gets reunited in LA's Chinatown. And then, as you write, you almost stumble into acting because there's an audition for this movie called Indiana Jones. And was it actually your brother who was trying out? You were just tagging along?
0: Yeah, it was just a few years after we had, immigrated to the United States. Every Saturday morning, my younger brother and my younger sister would go to school to get extra help. As we were studying, we noticed more and more people show up, kids with their parents heading into the building. And we didn't know what was going on, but my brother, always the curious type, why are people there? And we were told that they were having an open call, which we didn't even know what that meant back then. And our tutors told us that, oh, it's an audition process where anybody can show up and try out. And that really piqued my younger brother's interest. He said he wanted to give it a try, so I kind of tag along. We walked into this hallway filled with Asian kids holding, sides and learning their lines. And my brother was given asides as well too, and I just sat with him, and I just kind of watched. It was surreal. It was just like this weird echo of all these kids saying the same line over and over again.
1: Well, you start in that. You had this great run, and you were in the Goonies. I remember that. You and I are about the same age. And then, of course, the drought came, right? You got older. You got no calls, no auditions. Can you talk about how difficult those moments were, being in the spotlight and then for a pretty long period of time being out?
0: You know, it's interesting when I look back to the early years of my life. You know, I had experienced so much trauma at a young age and then a lot of success right after. And then before I got too comfortable, it was all taken away. And it's really the whiplash between these extremes that kind of taught me that nothing is permanent, everything's very fleeting. And that kind of really shaped me. And honestly, now looking back, those years were very hard. And back then, I didn't have the wisdom or the knowledge to quite understand what I was going through. Especially, I wasn't raised to share my feelings or struggles with anyone Of course, flash forward many years later, I'm kind of glad that everything happened the way it did, because what I've learned from it is, you know, to really just be in the moment, and most important, to be grateful for every opportunity.
1: Which takes us, of course, to you coming back into the center of Hollywood. First, you were inspired by Crazy Rich Asians 2018. And then, of course, you were chosen in to play in Everything Everywhere All at Once. The right man to play Michelle Yeoh. Oh, one of my favorites. Her husband. Let's play a clip of that.
2: I know you're all fighting because you're scared and confused. I'm confused too. All day. I don't know what the heck is going on.
1: This is a critical turning point in the movie, Ki Hui Kwan. And you've talked about, I identify totally with the challenge of expressing these difficult emotions, and then you have to play it on the screen. How easy or hard was that to do?
0: It was hard. He has to wear his sleeve, emotions on the sleeves, and that was hard for me because that was not how I was taught. That was not how I grew up. In all these years, I've kept that door shut, not allowing anyone to go inside. And I kind of, in order for me to do that, I kind of had to open the door. It's the same thing for writing this book as well, too. What surprised me was that how candid and how personal I got. And honestly, I credit a lot of it to my wife. You know, when you talk about the turning point, in my early years, I kept thinking that whatever job that was offered to me at that time was the turning point I was looking for. So I would always pour myself into that one opportunity, hoping that, you know, when this comes out, calls would be coming in and opportunities would be everywhere. But it never materialized. And writing this book, I realized that the turning point that I've been waiting for my entire life was when I met Echo, my wife.
1: And you made such a warm nod to her in your Oscar speech. Let's hear that.
2: I owe everything to the love of my life, my wife Echo, who... who month after month, year after year for 20 years, told me that one day, my time will come.
1: You end your book on a serious note. Actor Cate Blanchett is Goodwill Ambassador for the UNHCR, the UN Refugee Agency, and she asked you to read a poem with her to open what's called the Global Refugee Forum. Why was it so important to be part of that, to be talking about what it was like to be a refugee, to be proud of that?
0: It was an incredible moment for me. It was a full circle moment for me. One, I feel very proud. We helped raise a lot of money for UNHCR, but it was the trip that I made afterwards. I was invited to visit their archive, and they brought out memos and correspondence and faxes, you know, these conversations that they were having with the Hong Kong government at that time. And there was even a passenger log that I was able to find my father's name, my sibling's name, and my own name. And unbeknownst to me at that time, there were so many people who stepped in to help. We are here because of the generosity of all those people, not only UNHCR, but countries around the world. It really gave me this incredible sense of newfound gratitude of how lucky we were. And back in the 70s, there were maybe only a few million people were displaced. And now, here we are in 2026, more than 100 million people are being displaced. So just from my experience, I just hope that, you know the people in the countries who are in a position to help, if we can look at displaced people through a lens of empathy and kindness, if we're all willing to offer a helping hand, the world will be a much better place.
1: Ki Hui Kwan, it's a great read. The book is called Never Say Die, a memoir. Ki, thanks so much for the time. Keep it going.
0: Thank you for having me. I love the chat.
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3: Live from NPR News in Boston, I'm Josie Guarino. The Trump administration is stripping $52 million in military aid from Europe and the Middle East to boost conservative-leaning governments in Central and South America. The State Department notified Congress today that funds for Slovakia, North Macedonia, Tunisia, and Iraq will be sent to Panama, Peru, Ecuador, and Colombia. The shift follows Secretary of State Marco Rubio's recent trip to the region, reinforcing a foreign policy focus on drug trafficking and illegal immigration. The Federal Reserve begins a two-day meeting today where it's widely expected to raise interest rates to fight stubbornly high inflation. Such a move would put the central bank at odds with President Trump's demands to keep rates low. While an increase isn't a done deal, economists strongly expect one following a recent warning from Fed Chair Kevin Warsh that inflation is still not under control. Jean Smart made history at the Emmy Awards last night by winning lead actress in a comedy series for every season of the acclaimed HBO Max comedy Hacks, and becoming the first woman to win an acting Emmy for every season of a television series. Also, the Apple TV show Widow's Bay set a single-season record for a comedy with 14 wins, including Best Comedy Series and Best Actor. This is Here and Now.
4: 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But how do you get wildlife to follow the rules of the road when they've been around since before there were roads?
5: Pronghorn have been using this area to cross for over 7,000 years.
4: I'm Kai Rizdahl. If you can't beat them, build a bridge. Next time on Marketplace.
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1: It's Here and Now. President Trump's newest tariffs against Canadian goods are in effect as of today. Yes, new tariffs. The White House made some additions to its list of taxed imports last week. Also, bans on goods such as Canadian dairy, Canadian alcohol, kick in at the end of September. This comes after Canada retaliated last week for Trump's tariffs in August. Lots to keep track of. As Dan Karpinchuk reports from Toronto, most Canadians are standing with their Prime Minister.
8: Prime Minister Mark Carney maintains that Canada is ready to talk to the U.S. in a professional way and negotiate reasonably.
9: We think there is a mutually beneficial deal possible that respects our sovereignty and is in the interests of both countries.
8: Trump, however, has put a different spin on that, saying at last week's Republican gathering in Texas that Canada is, quote, dying to make a deal. The full impact of the recent U.S. tariffs hasn't hit yet, but some Canadian companies have been feeling the tariff pain for a year and a half, ever since Trump launched his first tariff attack on Canada. This is especially so in sectors such as steel and aluminum, autos and lumber.
10: Our sales to the U.S. have dwindled.
8: David Vella is one of the founders and CEO of Crown Cookware of Toronto, a family-owned business. The company's products use aluminum. He says the last 18 months have been difficult enough.
10: Like 40% of our business to the U.S. in commercial sales is gone, mostly through Amazon or our website that we sell to the U.S. And we have customers calling us from the U.S. that want to buy our product, but it's just cost prohibitive in many cases.
8: Vella says one of his Canadian competitors, with 90% of its business coming from south of the border, is relocating to Buffalo, New York. Canada's auto sector, too, is bracing for another hit.
11: 50% tariffs from Trump threatened for January of next year. Lana Payne is the president of Canada's largest private sector union, Unifor, which includes auto workers.
12: If we allow Donald Trump to deindustrialize Canada, we will wake up 2 years from now and all of that volume, all of that production, all of that capacity will be gone. So we need an industrial plan that keeps this together for the next 2 years. Because honestly, I don't see us getting a trade deal anytime soon.
11: Payne's comments reflect the mood of a majority of Canadians, that it was right to walk away from the recent trade talks in Washington, even if it means some economic pain.
13: I'm proud that the Prime Minister didn't accept that deal because it would have been a disaster.
11: Ontario Premier Doug Ford has defended Canada's auto sector, which is based mainly in his province. He's made the argument that tariffs don't work. He's also on board with Prime Minister Carney's approach to the trade war.
13: So we're going to stand up and we're going to fight like we've never fought before. I'm going to work closely with the Prime Minister, and I think all the premiers have taken that approach.
11: Prime Minister Carney says his government has a $7.5 billion strategy to protect Canadians and businesses as the trade war ramps up. As for getting the two sides back to the bargaining table, there appears to be little movement. Moshe Lander is an economist at Concordia University.
14: I don't think that the Americans particularly care if there is a deal or not. And that's the problem, is you're trying to nail jello to the wall. So it really is going to be important to see what happens in those November elections.
11: Many Canadians will be watching the November elections, hoping the Democrats regain some power and open the door to more cooperative trade talks. Meanwhile, speaking to reporters over the weekend in Ireland, Trump said he expects a trade deal with Canada soon. Ottawa's point person on the negotiations, Trade Minister Dominic LeBlanc, responded by saying he has nothing new to share. For NPR News, I'm Dan Karpinchuk in Toronto.
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16: I'm Robin Young in Boston. It's Here and Now. The top Democrat on the House Oversight Committee, California Congressman Robert Garcia, says Democrats are now investigating this week's explosive ProPublica report. It lays out how a Russian oligarch with a criminal past, including extortion and battery, and a close relationship with President Putin, spent hundreds of thousands of dollars on Don Trump Jr.'s three-day wedding celebrations in the Bahamas in May, including paying for fireworks and renting one of the private islands where a reception was held and guests slept. Oligarch Umar Kremlev's team also helped plan the event, according to ProPublica. Joshua Kaplan was on the reporting team. Joshua, thanks for being here.
17: Thanks for having me.
16: And we have to say right at the top, Don Trump Jr. and his now wife, Bettina Anderson, posted a response to your story on Instagram saying their dear friend, Umar, very generously hosted two incredible nights after our wedding, that after our wedding in caps, making a distinction between the ceremony and the celebrations. President Trump said it was an after party given in their honor. No big deal. You say what?
17: We discovered that Donald Trump Jr.'s wedding was secretly funded by a Russian oligarch close to Putin. I don't want to get overly lost in this distinction between the ceremony itself and the reception was not something that was being treated by Don or Bettina or the guests in all of their public statements about this as separate from the wedding until this became controversial.
16: Well, and tick off some of the things that were paid for by Umar.
17: Yeah, so this oligarch paid for a private island in the Bahamas. He rented it out for multiple nights where guests slept and where a reception was held. He paid for this extravagant fireworks show. We're talking about hundreds of thousands of dollars of wedding expenses here paid for in secret. And Don Jr. first met this guy only really very recently. This is not a situation where Don Jr.'s college buddy just happens to be a very generous Russian oligarch.
16: Well, I'll take that up because a spokesperson for Don Trump Jr. said Kremlev was a personal friend. A spokesperson for his brother, Eric Trump, said, Eric has absolutely no clue who this person is, nor has he ever heard his name. And the group of friends that were at the wedding, you report, were kind of mystified by who this group of Russians was that kind of kept apart from everyone. President Trump says he never heard of him. What do you make of that?
17: Yeah, I mean, there's a lot of mysteries around this relationship still, frankly. We don't understand at this point what Kremlev's motive is in this. Why he spent so much money, seemingly successfully cultivating a relationship with the president's son.
16: Well, and he has an incredible backstory. He had kind of a rough beginning as part of a gang that was affiliated with Putin at the time and then was drawn into Putin's orbit and ended up being the head of the International Boxing Association, financed by the Russian state-owned energy giant Gazprom. It no longer is. It's got other financing. But can you just give me more to that thumbnail?
17: Yeah, I mean, I think the most important thing to understand about Kremlev is the level of his connection with the Russian government. In the days right before the wedding, Kremlev was reportedly in China as part of the delegation accompanying Putin there. A month before the wedding, he received the latest in a series of honors, state honors, that he's gotten from Putin himself. After Russia invaded Ukraine, the Ukrainian government sanctioned Kremlev personally. And the state has given him a lot of assets that have made this person who was a kind of no-name figure with a criminal record into a very, very wealthy man.
16: You spoke with former high-level officials in the Boxing Association who said that Putin was using Umar and the sport for soft political power. I mean, it doesn't take a leap to then ask, what would he have wanted? What's the quid pro quo in paying for the wedding of somebody who he just met, but is also reportedly worth about $300 million himself? That's Don Trump Jr. What are some of the questions you have?
17: I think there are very real national security stakes here. Russia, of course, Putin's government is widely regarded as one of the chief adversaries of the United States. They have long been accused of trying to influence American politics and American elections. And oligarchs like Kremlev often act in coordination with the Russian government. Now, I want to be clear here, we do not have evidence that this wedding was part of some elaborate plot by the Russian government. It's possible that Kremlev has some personal agenda. It's possible that he's just a really generous guy who makes fast friends. But we don't know. You know, the fact is he is in Putin's circle. He spent a lot of money quickly getting close with Donald Trump Jr., and we don't know why he did it. And well, and the counterintelligence experts we talked to said that that's an urgent question now, that Don Jr. put himself in a precarious position here.
16: Well, did Jared Kushner do that as well? This is, of course, the president's son-in-law. He was at this three-day event. We know that he's been charged with one of the top Americans in trying to settle Russia's war against Ukraine. And you tell us that Umar Kremlev was also involved in the group Healthy Fatherland. Now, these are Russians who purport to be about healthy eating for kids, but Ukraine has accused them of being part of the kidnapping of Ukrainian children during this war. Talk about Jared Kushner being at this wedding with Putin's close associate, watching the $70,000 fireworks that this Russian paid for.
17: Don has repeatedly talked about how small this was. He has repeatedly said that it was just family. Jared Kushner was there and some, quote, really close friends. And then you have Kremlev there, who not only met Don Jr. recently, but also speaks really quite limited English. And he didn't come alone. He came with a large group of Russians. And so in this intimate setting, and we still have a lot of questions about conversations that were had, of course, we're still reporting on this. You had this large group of Russians that confused other guests and often stood off by themselves speaking Russia.
16: And there are hardly any pictures of them. There's the Kremlev's head appears in the back of one photograph. Look, we called up Richard Painter, professor at the University of Minnesota Law School, former White House ethics lawyer. We asked, is there anything illegal here? He said, no, the appearances are terrible, specifically because, as you alluded to, this compromises U.S. security. And also we mentioned that the Democrat Robert Garcia is saying that Democrats are going to investigate this. He expressed concern about possible foreign entanglement and foreign intelligence infiltration of the president's family. Well, have you spoken to security experts?
17: Yes, we spoke to a lot of counterintelligence experts and other experts on national security and who personally dealt with Russia. And they're very alarmed with it by this. This is something that the Russian government and the U.S. government, too, frankly, I mean, this is how they operate abroad. It looks like this. You spend a lot of money, you build a relationship. And again, we don't know that that's what happened here. But these people who have been looking at these sort of influence operations, they said this raised all sorts of red flags. I mean, if Don Jr. was approaching this naively, they said this would be a situation in normal times where the FBI, if they learned about this, would reach out to warn him, to say, you really don't want to get in this situation.
16: Do you think President Trump was warned? A lot of people thought it was strange he didn't go to his own son's wedding. He said he didn't have time.
17: Yeah, I mean, I don't want to speculate on that. At this point, we don't know what the White House knew about this in advance.
16: Were you surprised when you started to see the money that was spent by this Russian oligarch, this extraordinary fireworks show, there were dancers in stiletto heels, you tell us. Were you surprised that anyone thought that this wouldn't come out?
17: I mean, Don talked about that a bit. He said afterwards, he almost bragged about the event's privacy. He said, you know, if you were on that list, you weren't talking. And they released all these photos of the event, all these videos, and the Russians aren't in any of those photos. It took a lot of work, frankly, to find even that one, that group photo where Kremlev's, the top of his head is in the very back row. It took a lot of digging to get this far. And I think we still have a lot of unanswered questions that we want to keep digging into. I mean, frankly, if anyone listening to this has any information about this relationship, or about Donald Trump Jr. and his businesses more broadly, we'd be very grateful to hear from you.
16: Which is what you say in your reporting. Joshua Kaplan, Pulitzer Prize winning reporter for ProPublica, thank you.
17: Thank you so much for having me.
16: And we will link you to the reporting at hereandnow.org.
18: 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The existential risk of AI and what we can do." Next time on 1A.
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1: It's Here and Now. When it comes to drinking wine, Latinos are a historically underrepresented group. Consumer research shows that demographic drinks less wine than others. But some Latino winemakers in Northern California are trying to change that. Chandra Back of member station KRCB has the story.
22: This probably pairs well with like a pico de gallo just because like maybe the pico de gallo can sometimes be spicy.
23: It's a warm afternoon at Deerfield Ranch Winery in Sonoma Valley. Winemaker Salvador De La Cruz has set up a tasting on a picnic table overlooking the lake. In front of the wine bottles are bowls of food, but not the usual crackers and cheese.
22: That's the Merlot. We're doing it with the refried beans.
23: Mauricio and Marinez Rosales drove up from the East Bay for this tasting. He's a civil engineer, and she works for a nonprofit organization that seeks to empower Latinas in Silicon Valley. They're surprised by how familiar the meal feels.
24: This is like the basics of what we already would have at our home. And to see that with the wine pairing, like, that's so new to me. But it also makes me feel like my roots are being shown.
23: Marinez says she grew up around beer and spirits, but not wine. She was curious, but felt like she didn't have a place to explore.
24: I love going specifically to Latino-owned. They're willing to actually sit down with you and talk about the tasting.
23: De La Cruz was raised in Sonoma County, the son of a first-generation immigrant from Mexico who worked long days in the vineyards. As a kid, he sometimes tagged along. De La Cruz remembers one time complaining about the work. His dad pointed across the rows to a winemaker who had just stepped out of his truck.
25: Hey, you see that guy? He's just rolling around in his truck. He gets off, walks a few lanes, and then heads back to his office. He's like, that could be you.
23: It was the first time De La Cruz saw a future in wine that wasn't manual labor. But as he started learning winemaking, it bothered De La Cruz that the people in tasting rooms didn't look like him. His peers were becoming engineers, business owners. They had the money, but when he asked them to wine tastings...
25: And they're like, no, like, I don't like wine. Or I go to the winery and I feel like I don't belong there, you know? The terms they use, like, I don't understand them, so it's intimidating.
23: 38% of Hispanic adults drink wine in the U.S. compared to 46% of non-Hispanic adults. According to the Wine Market Council, they do consumer research on wine. Mike LaCosta, whose firm Ethnifax also does consumer research for the wine industry, says there's more winemakers could do to draw more Hispanic consumers.
26: The industry should be serving the needs of these consumers, but they're not.
23: One example, the flavor profiles the industry pushes. In one of LaCosta's surveys, he asked participants to flag the most appealing wine descriptors. Hispanic respondents most highly rated refreshing, sweet, fruity, smooth, and light. But LaCosta says the flavors the wine industry overwhelmingly advertises...
26: dry, buttery, oaky. Now, there's a real juxtaposition there in how wineries are marketing their products.
23: LaCosta and winemaker Salvador De La Cruz aren't the only ones thinking about how to attract more Latino customers. De La Cruz says he can think of at least 5 other industry professionals in his area who have gotten established in the past few years and are trying to do the same thing. David Salazar is one of them. He's the owner of Reclamation Wines. He thinks a lot about how to market his products visually to this demographic.
27: There's no labels that speak to Hispanic audiences at like the grocery store. And that's something that we really focus heavily on is like one of our most popular wines is like a sarape, but it has our logo on it.
23: Sarape meaning the classic Mexican shawl. Salazar says that wine consumers need to feel like someone is speaking to them. Saying, this wine is made for you. For NPR News, I'm Chandra Back in Sonoma County, California.
1: All right, we got a quick moment now to ask you to help with some stories we're chasing.
16: We are reporting on the cost of housing. Our plans include talking to both experts and regular folks. So have you recently put your name on the dotted line to buy or rent a home? Did you pay more than you expected? Less? Do you feel like you got a good deal? Did you adjust your expectations to reduce your costs? Scott, we heard today about interest rates maybe going up. I'm wondering, are listeners worried? Tell us your story at hereandnow.org/housing.
1: Yeah, bond market's not helping with the mortgage rates. Lots of questions here. We have listener Alana Rios Sutton, who has weighed in. She and her husband have been looking to buy in the Maryland, D.C. area after a full year. No luck. Alana says sellers can raise their asking prices because the supply is so low, so their houses are precious.
0: What we're finding are just homes that are really poorly maintained or really bad flips, where you could tell that quality of the renovations are really poor, and yet still very inflated prices for homes. So essentially, we've gotten discouraged and decided to stay in our rental until further notice. Which is just depressing, considering we've done everything right in our careers to be able to earn good salaries, to be able to afford a home.
16: Alana Rios Sutton, thank you and sorry. And we look forward to hearing about others' experiences at hereandnow.org/housing. I bet we'll hear a lot of the same. Let us hear from you. Here Now is a production of NPR and WBUR. I'm Robin Young in Boston.
1: And I'm Scott Tong in Washington, D.C. 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
5: Mary from Riverbank says, I learn so much every day. It is crucial that we have an idea of the bigger objective picture of what is happening in our country and in the world. Thank you, Mary.
8: Third country deportations often send people to places they've never been and with no way home. That practice is growing. From WAMU and NPR in Washington, this is 1A. Hi, I'm Jen White. The Trump administration has now struck deals with more than 30 countries to accept people who have migrated to the U.S., and they've paid some of those countries millions of dollars to do it. Not everyone is on board, including some of you.
9: To only temporarily house the migrant in a country where they have no hope or future is morally unsupportable, period.
8: Today, the expansion of the Trump administration's third country deportation campaign and the human and economic costs that come with it. That's coming up after this news.
16: The news is first.
10: Live from NPR News, I'm Lakshmi Singh. An artificial intelligence researcher from Google's DeepMind is the latest to sound the alarm. As NPR's Bobby Allen tells us, a growing chorus of AI professionals are calling for a slower pace of development.
7: Bilal Shugtai witnessed Google's DeepMind firsthand, and he says in a public resignation letter, quote, "I too am extremely concerned by the default trajectory of this technology. I earnestly believe that AI has the potential to kill us all." Shugtai is the latest researcher to voice fears that AI could eventually escape human control. Anthropic CEO Dario Amodei, OpenAI Chief Executive Sam Altman, and Elon Musk have all endorsed an AI slowdown. President Trump and some smaller AI companies argue the fears are overblown and motivated by a desire to keep AI upstarts from overtaking the leading companies. Bobby Allen, NPR News.
10: Left-wing socialist Bernie Sanders and right-wing strategist Steve Bannon formed an unusual alliance to campaign for ensured human dominance over artificial intelligence. Sanders, the independent senator from Vermont, and Bannon, President Trump's former advisor, are among a diverse slate of speakers at the Pro-Humans Assembly in Washington, D.C. today. Republican Representative Thomas Massie of Kentucky has moved to impeach Secretary of Defense Pete Hegseth over the war in Iran. The House will have to act on the proposal by Thursday if they are still in town. Here's NPR's Eric McDaniel.
11: It was an unexpected start to the legislative day.
12: Impeaching Peter Brian Hegseth, Secretary of Defense, for high crimes and misdemeanors.
11: Congressman Massie, long a thorn in the side of the administration, is on his way out of office after being primaried by a Trump-backed opponent. Massie alleges that Hegseth has waged the war in Iran illegally, in part because the conflict has not been authorized by Congress. Republicans, in theory, have enough votes to defeat the proposal, though it could be a complicated vote for House members in swing districts, seen as an approval of an unpopular war that's driving up cost of living. The party also has some attendance problems. A record number are retiring. Many missed votes Monday night, leaving Democrats at the time with more voting members. Eric McDaniel, NPR News, Washington.
10: The U.S. Supreme Court's rejecting President Trump's attempt to restrict mail-in voting ahead of November's midterm elections. More from NPR's Hansi Lo Wang.
13: A plan the U.S. Postal Service came up with to respond to an executive order by President Trump is still blocked. That plan included new mail-in ballot requirements that states would have had to follow in order to get their ballots delivered by USPS, but a federal judge in Boston found those requirements are likely illegal because USPS has no authority to impose them on states. And this new Supreme Court order rejects the Trump administration's request to pause the judge's ruling.
10: NPR's Hansi Lo Wang reporting. President Trump fired back, saying the Supreme Court justices who opposed him are not the people he interviewed. U.S. stocks trading lower with the Dow now down more than 400 points. 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
14: It's 11:04 with CAP Radio News. I'm Steve Milne. Santa Clara County officials are urging ICE to give up on constructing a new facility in Gilroy. That's after a federal judge last week issued an injunction ordering ICE to stop construction on the new holding facility while a legal fight over the project is settled in court. The California Report's Alex Hall has more.
15: County Council Tony Lopresti says the federal government should have consulted with the state or county before it spent millions on a project that could have negative impacts on the local environment and communities.
17: They should walk away from this project now, cut their losses, and understand that made bad decision to try to put this project where it doesn't belong.
15: In a statement, the Department of Homeland Security said it's building more facilities around the country after receiving federal funding to expand its staffing by 120%. I'm Alex Hall.
14: The Trump administration on Friday is set to expand the government's power to deny visas and green cards to immigrants who use public benefits such as food stamps and Medicaid. That's prompted dozens of states, counties, and cities to file a federal lawsuit aimed at blocking the change, including San Francisco. City Attorney David Hsu.
18: If this rule goes into effect on Friday, it would allow immigration officers to consider almost any income-based government benefit, non-cash local, state, and federal programs, from health care and housing to food assistance and school meals.
14: The Trump administration argues that people applying for a green card should support themselves without taxpayer help. More news at capradio.org.
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6: This is 1A. I'm Jen White. Liberia, Guatemala, South Sudan, Guyana, Ghana, Honduras. Those are just some of the more than 30 countries the Trump administration has now struck deals with to accept immigrants deported from the U.S., and that list is growing. Since President Trump took office last year, more than 25,000 people have been sent to over 29 countries they're not from. That includes the West African country, Equatorial Guinea.
19: So on Friday morning, they say they watch Equatorial Guinean security forces drag away a 31-year-old man, Ahmed Suleiman, along with a fellow detainee from Eritrea, whose identity we are withholding for his safety. According to these witnesses, both men were bound with ropes and had bags placed over their heads. Officers beat them on the head, on their back and ribs, with their elbows, knees, and gun barrels, while demanding to know where their phones were. They were forced down a staircase, still bound and hooded.
6: That was Tutu Alicante. He's a human rights attorney in Equatorial Guinea. Today, we're checking in on the expansion of Trump's third country deportation campaign and the human and economic cost of it. Joining us in studio is Yael Shaker. She's the director for the Americas and Europe at the nonprofit Refugees International. She's also the founder of the website tracker Third Country Deportation Watch. Yael, it's great to have you.
22: Thanks for having me.
6: Also with us is Meredith Yoon. She's the litigation director at Asian Americans Advancing Justice in Atlanta. It's a nonprofit legal advocacy group for Asian Americans in Georgia and the Southeast. Meredith, welcome back.
23: Thanks so much.
6: And we want to hear from you, too. If you or someone you know has been deported to a country other than their country of origin, we'd love to hear that story. You don't need to use your name. We're also taking your questions about third country deportations. Email us at 1A@WAMU.org. And we reached out to the Department of Homeland Security to be a part of this conversation or to offer us a statement. They declined to join but did send a statement, and we'll read what they sent us a bit later. Now, Meredith, we last spoke to you in March about the Trump administration's third country deportation campaign. What's happened since we last spoke?
23: Since we last spoke, the Trump administration has expanded the use of third country deportations and entered even more agreements with other countries to accept U.S. deportees. The U.S. has now entered into approximately three dozen of these agreements, including more than a dozen with African countries. Since we last spoke, people have been deported to Sierra Leone, the Central African Republic, Cameroon, Equatorial Guinea, Ghana, and a number of other countries, as well as to Latin America. The number of these flights has increased substantially. We have seen dozens and dozens of people being deported to African countries without notice, without any sort of due process, forced onto these planes and not informed until after the plane has left the country where they are being taken. Many, and in fact, most of those who are being deported under these agreements have protections, usually in the form of withholding of removal or protections under the Convention Against Torture, meaning they have proven it is more likely than not that they will face persecution or torture if sent back to their country of origin, which is exactly what has happened to many people who have been sent to third countries under these agreements.
6: We'll talk a little bit more about who's being sent to these third countries, but Yael, explain a little bit more about the agreements the Trump administration is forming with these countries.
22: Yeah, so it's using two provisions in the immigration law, misusing them, actually. These are exceptional provisions that are basically designed to be exceptional, and the Trump administration is claiming they're like a necessity, that they need to use them to deport, as they say, criminals or people who are illegally in the United States. But as Meredith was saying, a lot of the people that they're actually targeting for sending to these third countries are asylum seekers. So there's one provision that's sort of an exceptional idea that if you if there's a safe third country that you can send someone to seek asylum there rather than in the United States, you can send a person to that country to have their asylum claim heard there. The countries that the Trump administration has claimed are safe third countries are countries like Honduras, or Ecuador, and where the Trump administration is sending a few people pursuant to these agreements, but most importantly, are using the agreements to basically just terminate tens of thousands of cases in immigration courts. It's almost a just. The agreements on paper with these supposedly safe third countries, which aren't actually safe, are used as a justification to deprive people of their day in court and a hearing on the merits of their asylum claim.
1: So I just want to understand the way these agreements are written or the way these rules were supposed to work. Someone is awaiting, say, an asylum hearing. Mm-hmm. They have proven that it's not safe for them to go back to their country. The United States can then use whatever provision this is in the law to have them wait for that hearing in a third country. But under the rules that, as they're being applied now, people are being sent to third countries and their asylum claims are also being ended? Is that what you're saying?
22: So there's two provisions that they're using. This one, the safe third country provision, was really designed for people who had not yet made a claim in the United States. Basically, people coming to the border for the first time in the Trump administration or any administration basically saying, sorry, you're not going to seek asylum here. We're going to find another country for you to seek asylum in. But that's not how they're actually using it. They're using it for people who have been living in the United States for a couple of years, have applied for asylum, are getting ready for their hearing in the court, and the Trump administration is just terminating that and saying that they can send them to these third countries. The agreements that Meredith was talking about, too, are under a different provision of the law, a second type of agreement, especially with most of the African countries. These agreements are basically designed to, if a person already has an order of removal and needs to be deported but cannot for some reason be deported to their home country, the law says that in exceptional cases, they can be deported to any country that will accept them. Never in U.S. history has an administration targeted for removal the very people who have won the protections that Meredith was talking about. So people, they may have an order of removal, but what they've also been found is to be actually refugees. And so the Trump administration is using these two exceptional provisions of the law to deport asylum seekers and people who have basically been deemed to be refugees to third countries. And they've made these agreements with countries which are not safe, which don't actually have asylum systems for people to apply for asylum there, like places like Honduras, places like Ecuador, or other countries in Africa, which are themselves subjecting people to either persecution or simply repatriating them to the countries in which they have fled.
1: We'll get into the payments the U.S. has made to some of these countries. That includes $7.5 billion to Rwanda to accept just seven people. That's according to Democrats on the Senate Foreign Relations Committee. You mention asylum seekers, but who else is getting caught up in this net of third country deportations?
22: Exactly who Meredith was talking about. So there are these asylum seekers who are seeking protection in the United States and have not yet had their day in court. And this means, by the way, I spoke to a Honduran woman, I'm sorry, a Colombian woman who came here with her children and was sent to Honduras to seek asylum there. But her children who she came with were left in the United States. So these are really, really difficult agreements are being made, and they're creating family separation, and they're leaving they're sending very vulnerable people to places that where they cannot seek protection. But the other agreements are, as Meredith said, people who have come to the United States frequently many years ago and sought protection from immigration courts. For some reason, they may not have been eligible for asylum for technical reasons, but they were found to meet a higher burden, actually, even than asylum seekers, to be likely to be persecuted in their home country or tortured. Being granted these protections under the Refugee Convention, under the Convention Against Torture. So these are refugees, and they are getting caught up in these agreements. And I think this is crucial, that though the Trump administration portrays these agreements as targeting people who are illegally in the country or people who have committed crimes, It is, in fact, targeting people who are seeking protection or who are found to be refugees. And in this way, these agreements are really undermining refugee protection.
1: Now, we should note that the Department of Homeland Security says, as you just alluded to, that some of these people have been convicted in the U.S. of serious crimes or sexual offenses. But according to reporting from Politico, many of them had already served their sentences here in the U.S. Meredith, you have several clients who've been deported and sent to countries other than their countries of origin. Briefly, what are they telling you about what they're experiencing?
23: People who are being deported under these agreements are being detained indefinitely and not free to leave, particularly in Equatorial Guinea, Ghana, Sierra Leone. They are under constant threat of being sent back to the countries they fled from and also under constant threat of physical harm. They have limited access to lawyers, limited ability to communicate with loved ones, with legal counsel, and they are not receiving, basic needs. They're not having their basic needs met, particularly around medical care. A number of my

0: any have very serious medical conditions for which they are not receiving treatment, life-threatening medical conditions. They are surrounded by armed guards. They are not free to leave. They are threatened that if they try to escape, they will be shot.
1: Well, let's pause here. We're talking to immigration advocates Meredith Yoon and Yael Shocker. Up next, we speak to Democratic Senator Jeanne Shaheen of New Hampshire and the Chamber's Foreign Relations Committee about the price tag of the administration's third country deportation and more. If you have questions about third country deportations, email us at 1A at WAMU.org.

0: In Turkey, gold is gifted throughout major milestones. You get gold, then you stash it at home.
1: If everything goes south, you still have your gold that is gifted to you, and that will be your lifetime savings.
0: I'm Juana Summers. Turks have been safeguarding their fortune as a hedge against the country's volatile economy, but that might be hurting Turkey's financial future. 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
6: This is 1A. I'm Jen White. We're checking in on the expansion of the Trump administration's third country deportation campaign and the human and economic cost of it. We're here with Yael Shocker. She's the director for the Americas and Europe at Refugees International. She's also founder of the website tracker Third Country Deportation Watch. Also with us is Meredith Yoon. She's the litigation director at Asian Americans Advancing Justice in Atlanta. And we want to hear from you, too. If you or anyone you know has been deported to a country other than country of origin, we'd love to hear that story. And we're taking your questions about third country deportations. Email us at 1A at WAMU.org. And let's bring a new voice into the conversation. Senator Jeanne Shaheen is a Democrat from New Hampshire, and she's the top Democrat on the Senate's Foreign Relations Committee. Senator, thank you for joining us.
7: Good morning.
6: Now, as we said, we reached out to the Department of Homeland Security for this conversation. Here's the statement they sent us. Quote, the Trump administration is utilizing all lawful options to carry out the largest deportation operation in history, just as President Trump promised. These third country agreements, which ensure due process under the U.S. Constitution, are essential to the safety of our homeland and the American people. We should say DHS says the Trump administration has deported about 985,000 people. Yael, your tracker estimates 25,000 of those are third country deportations. Senator, I'd first love to hear your response to the administration's argument that these removals are happening legally and constitutionally.
7: Well, in fact, that's inaccurate because they're deporting people who have already had court orders that they could stay in the United States. And they're sending them to places. We have an example of an Afghan man whose family served alongside the United States in Afghanistan in the fight, and a woman from Iran who was a

0: pro-democracy activist. They have both been given U.S. protections, and they were sent to the Central African Republic. So that's just not accurate.
1: In February, you and the other Democrats on the Senate's Foreign Relations Committee released a report on the cost of the administration's third country deportation deals. What did this report find?
0: Well, as of January 2026, and let me just qualify this by saying it's a huge issue to try and get information because the Department of Homeland Security and the State Department have both not been forthcoming about what they're doing, the countries that they're sending deportees to, and how much they're paying those countries. So it's been very difficult to get information. But as of January 2026, the five countries that the Trump administration had collectively paid more than $32 million to take in migrants had only received about 300 third country nationals. And just to give you some idea of how much they're paying for seven people to send to Rwanda, they spent $7.5 million, so about $1.1 million per deportee. And now we estimate, and again, because they won't share any information, we estimate that they've spent over $300 million for just several thousand deportees. And I know that your guests suggested about 25,000 people have been deported, but the vast majority of those have been sent back to Mexico. So we're talking about individuals who are being sent to third countries, many of whom have terrible records with respect to corruption. So we don't know what the money is being used for because there's no oversight from the State Department for how that money is being spent. This is a huge cost to taxpayers, and it's totally inefficient and ineffective. And the administration needs to be taken to court and shut down this operation.
1: You said you're having difficulty getting the details around these agreements, how much money the administration is spending to set up these agreements with foreign countries. Where are you finding information?
0: Well, we have sources within various departments of government. We're not going to name those sources because we know that this administration deals out retribution to anybody who provides information that's in opposition to what the administration wants to do. But we've also had an opportunity to talk to the families of some of those deportees about what has happened to their family members. And let me give you another example. The Trump administration sent a Jamaican national to Eswatini in Africa. It cost about $181,000 to do that. He was flown more than 7,000 miles back to Jamaica on a series of US-funded flights. And what Jamaican officials said is that their country had never been unwilling to take him and that they were not contacted by anybody at DHS or ICE. So this is just, it's not only a terrible waste of taxpayer dollars, not to mention the human rights violations, but it's totally incompetent. This is an incompetent administration.
1: Senator, what kind of response are you hearing from your colleagues on the Senate Foreign Relations Committee, both Democratic and Republican?
0: I think it's fair to say that, well, all of the Democratic members of the Foreign Relations Committee signed on to the report because they share the concern about what's happening. The Republican members did not.
1: And that's the end of it. On the Senate Foreign Relations Committee, that your Republican colleagues just simply didn't sign on to the report, and does that end the conversation?
0: Well, you should ask them.
1: We would love to. So we will extend an invitation to
0: Good.
1: your Republican colleagues to ask them to talk about this report and their thoughts about it. What legislative action is Congress able to take to ensure that these deportations aren't abused by the administration and are being conducted constitutionally, if at all?
0: Well, obviously, we are trying to do what we can to track what the administration is doing, as I said, because they're not willing to share this information. It's difficult to do that. And we're also, we put out the report, we're sending letters. Obviously, we can file legislation, but given the majority control in Congress, it's unlikely that legislation is going to move.
1: Yeah, Senator, the administration argues that these third countries are agreeing to accept people. So if their countries of origin are dangerous, this arrangement is mutually beneficial. And they also say if a person legally can't be deported to their home country by the U.S. and the only place they can be sent is to a third country, how do you respond to that argument?
0: Well, again, as I just gave you an example of the Jamaican man who could have been sent back to his home country if anybody had ever inquired, but they're so incompetent, they didn't inquire. Also, the fact that we're sending Afghans who have worked alongside of America to places like the Central African Republic, where they have no connections, where corruption is rampant, where there's no oversight, where there's concern about mistreatment and torture for people being held, is just there's no good explanation for why we should be doing this. These are not, I think my constituents in New Hampshire, the members of Congress that I talk to on both sides of the aisle, agree that if someone has violated our criminal laws in New Hampshire, in the US, if they are a threat, they should be deported. There's no question about that. They should be detained and deported. But we also believe in due process here in America. And for people who are fleeing asylum and torture and threats in their home country, the fact that we are rounding them up and sending them to third countries where they have no protections, where they have no connections, no way of operating, and the fact that many of them we are also then sending back to their home countries. And for folks like Afghan refugees who we asked to support our men and women during the war in Afghanistan, who risked their own lives, their families' lives, who we welcomed into America when we left that country, to be sending those folks back to places where they have no connections and then get sent home where the Taliban is threatening their lives and their family lives. There's no good explanation for why the United States of America would do that.
1: Senator, we got this question from Madeline, who says, which department of government is paying these third countries to receive deported asylum seekers? One country got paid $7 million. Who is paying for this? Also, who is making money on these flights? I mean, ultimately, the American taxpayer is funding this operation, but do we know from which department the money is flowing?
0: Yes, the State Department. And as you point out, it is your caller and the American taxpayers who are footing the bill for this incompetence.
1: And so we know we have midterm elections just ahead. If the balance of power shifts in the House and Senate, what do you plan to do then?
0: Well, I hope that if either the House or Senate or both will change the direction and shut down this kind of operation. Again, if someone has violated our criminal laws and if they're a threat to the public safety, then we all agree they should be considered for detention and deportation. But that's not the case with most of these people that we're talking about. And they're being sent to third countries. You know, a number of them, they sent about 15 Latin American migrants and asylum seekers to the Democratic Republic of Congo, including a woman who fled Colombia to escape rape and torture. She was granted protection by an American judge in February of 2025, And yet she was sent to the DRC, which now has an active Ebola outbreak, and where the administration's own State Department has a level 4 travel advisory warning individuals not to travel to the country. I mean, that's how do you explain that action? How can America, which has prided ourselves on being a melting pot for refugees, being a place where people fleeing persecution and torture and crime have been able to come and build a new life, and we're sending them back to places, not just to home, but to places where there is no oversight of what's happening to them, where there is corruption in the government, where, and we're spending millions of dollars to do that.
1: Well, that's Democratic U.S. Senator Jeanne Shaheen of New Hampshire. Senator, thank you for speaking with us.
0: Thank you.
1: I'm Jen White. You're listening to 1A. Yael, I'd love to first come to you to get a response to what we heard there from Senator Shaheen.
2: Yeah, I just wanted to double stamp something that she said about the funding for this coming from the State Department. And I think what she was talking about is the funding that the State Department used to use for humanitarian support for refugees in third countries. Like, you know, there are big refugee camps in Kenya that the U.S. used to send money to help, you know, support those people there to have food and safety. We are now using the money from those accounts to deport people who have found to be refugees to a third country and paying those countries. So it's we're almost flipping U.S. the humanitarian architecture for refugee protection on its head, both financially and legally. You know, the United States has a tradition of providing refugees with protection here, either through the asylum system or through refugee resettlement. The branch of the State Department that used to handle that is now has been renamed the Office of Remigration to basically make deals with third countries to send people to them, refugees, people who have found to be. So, you know, and we're talking about people like Iranian democratic activists. I talked to a Russian anti-war activist who had been detained who had been granted withholding of removal to Russia because he would definitely have been thrown in prison by the Putin regime. He remained detained in the United States for over a year during the Trump administration after being found to be a refugee while the U.S. looked for another country to deport him to. That's what we're talking about here. And so I do think that this is right. And I hope that if the Congress shifts to be more democratic, a couple of things might happen.
1: Well, let's get to that in a moment. Meredith, Senator Shaheen mentioned that the Trump administration should be challenged legally around this practice. What legal challenges are we seeing, and have they been successful?
3: I could not agree more with the senator. So there are legal challenges, and they are moving their way through the courts. The main case is the case of DVD v. Mullen, which is currently pending before the First Circuit Court of Appeals after District Court Judge Brian Murphy ruled that the Trump administration's third country deportation policy is unlawful. So that appeal is still pending. Lawsuits have also been filed outside of the U.S. For example, a group of attorneys were part of a coalition that filed a complaint with the African Commission on Human and People's Rights on behalf of 14 individuals that the United States deported to Equatorial Guinea, raising issues involving arbitrary detention, conditions of confinement, and chain refoulement. And that is what Yael is referring to when she speaks of people being sent on from the receiving country to their country of origin, where they're likely to face persecution or torture. After we filed that lawsuit in June, the African Commission did request provisional measures from the government of Equatorial Guinea, to immediately cease with the rights violations that are happening there.
1: We'll talk more about the conditions in the third countries to which people are being removed in just a moment. We're discussing the expansion of Trump's third country deportation campaign. We're here with Yael Shocker and Meredith Yoon. They're both immigration advocates. This is 1A.

0: Vehicle collisions with wildlife, especially in drought years, wind up costing billions of dollars. But how do you get wildlife to follow the rules of the road when they've been around since before there were roads?
1: Pronghorn have been using this area to cross for over 7,000 years.
0: I'm Kai Rizdahl. If you can't beat them, build a bridge. Next time on Marketplace.
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5: 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Should the government step in? And if so, how? Leave us a message at 855-236-1A1A or find us on the 1A Vox Pop app, and we'll share what you know tomorrow. Now back to the expansion of President Trump's third country deportation campaign and the human and economic cost of it. We're here with Yael Shocker. She's the director of the Americas and Europe at Refugees International. She's also founder of the website tracker Third Country Deportation Watch. Also with us is Meredith Yoon. She's the litigation director at Asian Americans Advancing Justice Atlanta. And joining us now, Priscilla Alvarez. She's a correspondent covering immigration for CNN. Priscilla, welcome back.
6: Hi, thanks for having me.
5: So I want to talk a bit more about the countries where people are being sent. Mexico has received the largest number at about 20,000 people. Equatorial Guinea, which we've talked about, has accepted the largest number of people of any other African country so far. But some of these countries, as has been mentioned, have a record of human rights violations. Priscilla, what concerns are there about sending people to these countries, especially when they often don't know anyone there or have any connection to the place?
6: Well, I think you hit the nail on the head there, which is to say that there have been ongoing concerns about the conditions that people are returning to countries that they have no ties to, and in some cases, do not even know about. There were interviews with some nationals from Latin America who were sent to countries in Africa that they hadn't heard of, like Liberia. Now, what's tricky here is that we don't have a good sense of how many people we're talking about here. The Migration Policy Institute estimated that between January and December of 2025, there were about 15,000 people that had been deported to third countries. And I think in this conversation, you have been discussing how shrouded in secrecy all of this is. And that can also happen with who is being sent where and what conditions they're facing when they go there. And are they released when they go to that country? Or are they held briefly in detention when they go to that country? These are all questions that have arisen because all of this and this push is so new. And I just want to briefly mention and step back here. Deportations are hard. They have been hard to do for multiple administrations. What the administration, the Trump administration, is doing here is trying to work around that. There are countries who don't take back their citizens, or if they have criminal histories, won't take them back. And it has always been a challenge for ICE on what to do with them. And so these third countries are ways that the administration is trying to circumvent that. I will also note there's a population of people who have what we call withholding of removal. So they can't be deported to their home country for fear of persecution, death, or torture. And that has been a decision made by an immigration judge. But they can still be deportable. They can still be sent to another country. It is extremely rare in the past for the federal government to pursue that. But that is what this government is doing. And so as the administration is pushing its deportation agenda, it's also finding how difficult deportations are, and they're using these third country agreements to try to get people out of the country at great cost, which you covered with the senator, and at the same time trying to send a message, and this goes back to your question about conditions, to those here in the United States to leave on their own or face the potential of being sent to a far-flung country. And I will tell you, I have had conversations with people who have chosen to self-deport because of that fear that they could be sent somewhere that they have no ties to. That doesn't apply to everyone, but there have been conversations I've had with families where they have left on their own because of what they are seeing and for fear that suddenly they might find themselves in Africa or Asia.
5: We got this question from James, who says, what do these people do for money when they are deported to a place like Equatorial Guinea? Are they allowed to work, or are they held in prison and fed by their quote unquote hosts? I mean, Meredith, what are the long term prospects for people who are removed to these third countries?
7: It varies a bit by country, but overall, what we are seeing is that people are detained. They're detained indefinitely, and they are being refouled to the countries where they fled.
5: Refouled is a technical term. Just explain what that means.
7: Of course. Refouled means sending someone back to a country where they likely would face persecution or torture. And that is exactly what has happened to dozens of people who've been deported by the Trump administration to third countries. And the fact is that people who've been deported under these agreements have been tortured. Of about 60 who've been deported to Equatorial Guinea, about two dozen have been refouled. Almost all of those deported to Ghana and Sierra Leone, likely now in the hundreds, were also quickly refouled. Just last week on Friday, September 11th, as you heard Tutu Alicante describe at the beginning of the show, two individuals who were deported to Equatorial Guinea were kidnapped and tortured by Equatorial Guinean authorities. One of them is Ahmed Suleiman, 31 years old, whose parents brought him to the United States from Egypt when he was just a small child. The other is a man from Eritrea who came to the U.S. years ago as a child refugee and whose entire family lives in the United States. Now, this was in retaliation for speaking with reporters, and several witnesses describe the men being tied with ropes, having bags put over their heads, and being beaten in their heads, their backs, and ribs with police officers' elbows, knees, and guns. So this is just, and witnesses describe this as being the worst thing they have ever seen, and that it reminds them of images from the U.S. war in Iraq. So this is just an absolutely, you know, horrifying situation that continues to escalate. And you know, despite what the Trump administration says about its accountability or lack thereof in these incidents, they do have oversight powers. The U.S. Department does have oversight. The question is whether they are exercising that oversight as they should.
5: We got this email from Charles, who says, I was not going to write in today until your guest started with the name calling of the administration that people like myself voted for. I'm not sure which guest he's referring to, but regarding immigration and deportation, we have a right to protect our own cultural identity. I'm sorry that people in other countries have it rough, but in the end, they are just not our responsibility. We have no duty whatsoever to take in millions of people from a pipeline that will never end. I apologize if my thoughts here come across as harsh, but I reflect millions of other Americans. Yael, I want to come to you on this, because what Charles is making an argument here that the United States has a right to protect a cultural identity, that
8: the administration, that this is basically what Americans who voted for the Trump administration voted in support of. What's your response?
9: Well, I would say that the Trump administration here is doing what it promised to do, which is mass deportation. This is a deportation policy. And I think the thing that might be getting lost here is that many of the people who are being deported, as Meredith explained and as Priscilla mentioned, have already actually been granted protection. So it's not like we haven't, you know, millions of people are coming to the United States and we need to be closed because we don't have enough room for them, which is basically the argument that Stephen Miller has made about why the United States can't accept any more asylum seekers. First of all, we have a tradition of accepting asylum seekers, but we also, more importantly, have a prohibition. We have agreed to the Refugee Convention. We have acceded to that. We have on the U.S. books a prohibition against sending people back to persecution and torture. That is something that the United States has legally obliged itself to do, and that is what the Trump administration is violating. It is violating its obligation not to return people to places where they may suffer the kind of torture that Meredith described. So this policy is a deportation policy. It's not about letting people in. It's about kicking people out. And many of the people that we are kicking out are facing real harm.
8: Well, that takes us to this question from Janine, who says, isn't removing refugees and temporary protected status recipients to third countries human trafficking? What legal ramifications are applicable in these situations? What avenues do those who have been removed to third countries have to seek refugee status or some other immigration status in the third country or another country they may seek to immigrate to? These people seem to be in a very precarious gray area, and I worry for how vulnerable they are, especially in another country where they are not sovereign citizens and may not be able to obtain necessary documents to establish themselves in the third country. And Meredith, this is something we've touched on, but what would you say to Janine?
7: I agree with Janine's observation that this looks a lot like human trafficking, especially with the exchange of money for the purpose of sending vulnerable individuals who can't be sent back to their countries to these other countries instead, where they're being held against their will, where they're being subjected to torture, where they are being sent back to the countries they fled. This, you know, as the evidence continues to mount, as these third country deportations continue, we are really seeing the level of exploitation that those who are, you know, the victims of this policy are you know, being subjected to on a daily basis. So yes, as you know, as these deportations continue, it's hard to really, it's hard to really not arrive at the conclusion that there is that trafficking is happening here, and that the United States has an enormous role in it.
8: We're speaking to immigration advocates Meredith Yoon and Yael Shocker. Also with us, CNN's immigration correspondent Priscilla Alvarez. I'm Jen White. You're listening to 1A. Let's go back to our inbox.
10: My thoughts on third world immigrant deportation are the expenditure of millions and millions of dollars in bribe money to only temporarily house these migrants and lead them in a country where they have no hope or future is fiscally incorrect for American taxpayers and morally unsupportable, period.
8: Priscilla, Guyana is the latest country to strike a deal with the U.S. to accept deportees. What more do we know at this point about how the Trump administration is planning to expand on these deportations in the future? And how many countries are we ultimately talking about that could become a part of this expansion?
6: Well, in my reporting and in talking to sources, what I hear often is that the White House, and in particular Stephen Miller, who is the architect of President Trump's immigration policies, has often pressed officials across government, that includes the Department of Homeland Security and the State Department, on their multi-agency calls on why countries aren't accepting more deportees as they also continue to strike more agreements. Now, the challenge has been over the course of the last year and change that sometimes they'll sign an agreement, but that country has not yet accepted deportees from the U.S. And there come the pressure points of trying to make that happen that falls on the agencies that are involved. There is no doubt here that this is a critical part of the Trump administration's agenda, not only in seeing it through and sending more people to far-flung countries, as well as signing more agreements with far-flung countries, but also to try to instill fear in the undocumented community in the United States and have them leave on their own. So there is no indication that this is ending anytime soon. They are continuing to maintain pressure on the countries that have already signed with the U.S. to accept deportees, but also are continually seeking out other countries who may jump on board. And, you know, in exchange, they may see benefits from the U.S. That is the sort of diplomatic talks that are really hard to break into to understand why countries are deciding to accept people from the United States. But I think the bottom line here is that it is such a key part of the mass deportation agenda, and the White House has continued to press agency officials to see it through.
8: Well, Yael, this is important to note that this isn't just a domestic story on U.S. immigration. This is an international story as well. How is the Trump administration's third country deportation campaign reshaping foreign policy more broadly?
9: Yes, it's really part of this sort of transactional foreign policy that the Trump administration is engaging with, where it is actually looking to countries, irrespective of human rights records, to sort of make these deals and using all the diplomatic tools in its toolkit to get these things done. And what that means is that these deals are such a priority for the Trump administration that it will say, well, you know, if you make this deal with me, autocratic, corrupt government, we will give you direct payment, as Senator Shaheen was mentioned. We'll also, given that the Trump administration has rolled back much of its foreign aid, it is now making aid part of that transactional diplomacy. You don't have any U.S. aid money coming your way? Well, if you make this deal, you'll get some. You don't want a higher tariff? You make this deal, you'll get some. You don't want a visa ban on your own nationals? Make this deal. We'll let your nationals come and do business in the United States. You want security assistance from us for your military? Do a deal with us. You want foreign U.S. investment in your economies? Do a deal with us. So it's making it's sort of tying these deals into that kind of transactional foreign policy, which really undermines sort of pro-democracy foreign policy, pro-human rights foreign policy. It's sort of sidelining those in favor of this kind of foreign policy.
8: Priscilla, I, before we wrap up here, I want to hear where your reporting is headed. We heard from Senator Shaheen earlier how difficult it is for her as a senator to get information about this third country deportation campaign.
6: Candidly, it is also hard for reporters to understand what are the details of each of these agreements as they are made. We continue to ask sources about that and try to peel back the curtain here, but the administration and all my sources have made clear they are not going to stop this effort, and if anything, they will try to pick it up.
8: Well, we'll continue to follow this story. That's Priscilla Alvarez. She's a correspondent covering immigration for CNN. Also with us, Yael Shocker, the director for the Americas and Europe at the nonprofit Refugees International. She's also founder of the website tracker Third Country Deportation Watch. And Meredith Yoon. She's the litigation director at Asian Americans Advancing Justice Atlanta. That's a nonprofit legal advocacy group for Asian Americans in Georgia and the Southeast. Thanks to you all. Today's producer was Haley Blassingame. This program comes to you from WAMU, part of American University in Washington, distributed by NPR. I'm Jen White. Thanks for listening. We'll talk again tomorrow. This is 1A.

0: 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The founder of The Bulwark lays out her playbook for defeating authoritarian populism. Available wherever books are sold. This is NPR.
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5: Welcome to Insight, live at noon with a rebroadcast at 7 p.m. A growing number of students are turning to chatbots for mental health support as traditional resources remain in short supply. Ahead on Insight, we'll look at the role of AI and how students are responding. Also, Highway 140 has long given travelers year-round access to Yosemite, transforming communities along the way. We'll learn about this historic roadway ahead of celebrating its centennial 100 years. Finally, if you're looking to squeeze in as many summer activities as you can before fall arrives, one festival has you covered. We'll talk to the artists behind Park Fest, bringing together comedy, music, and soccer, all to the same field in downtown Sacramento. I'm Vicki Gonzalez. That's all coming up today on Insight. First, here's the news.
6: Live from NPR News, I'm Lakshmi Singh. The Kennedy Center Board has voted to shut down the venue for renovations. This follows a decision from a federal judge to once again block the Kennedy Center's board from putting President Trump's name back on the complex. NPR's Anastasia Siulkas reports.
7: In his decision, Judge Christopher Cooper ruled the board may not put Trump's name back on the building or rename the grounds as the President Donald J. Trump Plaza as its members had wanted. Cooper wrote, quote, simply put, defendants cannot install memorials for President Trump or anyone or anything else at the Kennedy Center without Congress's blessing. The board resolution bucks a federal court order and a statute Congress enacted. The board has now responded by voting to shut down the center, citing what it describes as structural hazards and a dire financial outlook. Anastasia Tsoukas, NPR News.
6: President Trump is rebuking the U.S. Supreme Court ruling against his executive order to restrict mail-in voting in this year's midterm elections. On social media today, he said the justices who opposed him were, quote, not the people I interviewed. The high court had ruled that restrictions would most likely lose in court, at least for the November vote. U.S. Attorney General Todd Blanche says the court's decision does not affect ongoing investigations into possible voter fraud.
8: Part of the decision was the timing and that we ran out of time because of the litigation in part. And so our efforts to and President Trump's efforts to make sure that we have free and fair elections are not going to stop just in November or after or thereafter. So I expect you're going to see that work continue.
6: Leading today's White House press briefing, Blanche also addressed the intensifying debate over AI, asserting that recent alarms are, quote, nothing but an effort to influence the midterms. Major AI industry leaders are collectively calling for a slowdown in development. President Trump fiercely opposes that, saying the U.S. needs to stay ahead of China in AI. The average American family made more money last year than in 2024, while the number of people living in poverty fell. And Pierre Scott Horsley reports on a new snapshot from the Census Bureau.
9: The median American family made a little over $87,000 last year. That's up 2.6% from 2024. Families at the top of the income ladder saw bigger gains than those at the bottom. The share of families living in poverty fell slightly to 10.2%. The annual snapshot from the Census Bureau comes as many Americans are wrestling with stubborn inflation that's been rekindled by the war with Iran. Price hikes have been outpacing wage gains for the last 5 months. It was a happier story in 2025 when the typical household saw real improvements in their purchasing power. Analysts caution some of those gains could be eroded in the coming years by cuts to the social safety net. Scott Horsley, NPR News, Washington.
6: This is NPR.
10: It's 12:04 with CAP Radio News. I'm Devin Yamanaka. President Trump is expanding the Interior Department's authority over energy projects under the Defense Production Act. The executive order could affect the Central Coast, where the administration has already invoked the federal law to support a pipeline restart off the Santa Barbara coast. KCBX's Gabriela Fernandez has more.
11: The Defense Production Act allows the federal government to prioritize contracts and resources considered necessary for national defense. The new order gives out authority to both the Interior and Energy Secretaries when it involves energy production and distribution. Linda Kropp is with the Environmental Defense Center, or the EDC. She says the amended order could give other federal agencies another way to intervene in disputes involving Sable Offshore Santa Ynez pipeline system.
12: Sable doesn't have any military defense contracts or requests for services. At the time the order was issued, it wasn't even producing anything, so there was nothing to prioritize.
11: Kropp says that's why the EDC is supporting California's legal challenge against the administration's use of the federal law earlier this year. Meanwhile, the order does not mention Sable or authorize a specific project. It also does not directly approve permits or override state law. For KCBX News, I'm Gabriela Fernandez.
10: A longtime UC Davis resident is recovering after a health scare. Cheeto the cat has called the university's physics building home since 2011, but his caretaker posted last week that he was taken to the vet where he was treated for bladder inflammation. He is reported to be doing okay. More news at capradio.org.
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5: From CAP Radio in Sacramento, this is Insight. I'm your host, Vicki Gonzalez. Governor Newsom signed a package of bills into law last week described as a first-in-the-nation restriction of artificial intelligence and social media use for children. The suite of regulations come as a growing number of youth are turning to AI chatbots for mental health support, as traditional professionals and resources in schools have long been in short supply. It's not all doom and gloom, however. Some experts point to the benefits of relying on this new technology as a supplement to human support, as long as there are safeguards in place. But the reality is, it's already happening. EdSource reporters Mullika Seshadri and Vani Sanganaria put together a series of reports on these new laws and how students are feeling about the growing presence of AI in their lives. And they join us now with their reporting. Welcome.
14: Thank you so much for having us.
15: Thanks for having us.
5: So, Vani, I want to start with you. Governor Newsom signed more than a dozen bills into law last week restricting AI and social media use for children. You dove into these changes. There's a lot of them. So what should families know?
15: Yeah, this is a landmark package of legislation signed on Thursday. These new laws will require AI chatbot companions to have crisis protocols. So when a underage user kind of discloses that they're feeling suicidal or they're showing risks of self-harm, it'll immediately flag that and alert a guardian account. It expands parental controls. It will report annual independent child safety audits to the state. And these laws also allow California to expand the scope of child sexual exploitation to include photos that are digitally altered by AI, which would involve a person under 18. And it would also allow them to regulate the use of K through 12 pupil data in AI systems used by schools.
5: Mm. I mean, the last time you joined us on Insight, you were unpacking Meta's $17 billion social media addiction settlement with state attorneys general, including here in California. How is this related to the new regulations and California's priorities?
15: Yeah, so with the Meta settlement, we saw extensive restrictions, time limits. Students wouldn't be able to access the platforms during school hours and sleep hours. These California laws extend beyond that. They will require that users under 18 not have access to certain algorithmic features like infinite scroll, algorithmic recommendations that are designed to hook users. The Meta settlement had only offered this as an opt-in solution. And it'll also establish clear financial penalties and civil lawsuits that accuse social media platforms of harming children, similar to the ones that we saw back in March in a case against a 20-year-old plaintiff and a case brought by New Mexico.
5: You know, I understand that, like, the suite of laws is a first-in-the-nation approach, but how does California compare to other states? Is the state, like, really far ahead, or are there other states that aren't really that close by, or they're close by?
15: California is significantly far ahead. They're the first in the nation to have these sweeping guardrails passed, both for social media and AI. And there's been a lot of tension because California is home to Silicon Valley. It's home to where AI is being developed, AI is being expanded, but we're seeing this growing movement of parents and educators coalesce, saying that we need to protect our kids from the dangers of AI. So California is ahead of most states. It's certainly ahead of the federal government. We've seen the Trump administration resist even the idea of any kind of guardrails. Like you mentioned earlier in the show, that the Trump administration has kind of essentially scoffed at the idea that we would regulate AI because we don't want to, fall behind AI development in China. So there's been a big discrepancy in the regulatory framework between the Trump administration and California.
5: So ultimately, policies affect real lives, of course. And Malika, you focused a great deal on how children and teens are incorporating AI into their lives for mental health support. What did you learn from them?
14: I mean, from teens, we've learned a lot of things. I think, adults are very quick, I think, in the interviews that we've had, to point to what they see as some of the reasoning. I think a lot of, the experts that we've spoken with, counselors that we've spoken with, professors that we've spoken with, have stressed that teens are turning to it because they want emotions to be validated. They want, that sense of ongoing support. They don't want to have to be confrontational or deal with the stigma of reaching out to somebody. But I think what we're seeing from teens directly shows that a lot of teenagers are really aware of the risks and are aware of some of the complexities. But I think a lot of them are also turning to it for reasons that adults and experts aren't seeing. Reasons like counseling shortages at their campuses, at school. The fact that regular mental health care can be prohibitive in terms of cost. The fact that even if someone does have access to a therapist, that appointment might only be for, once every month or once every 5 weeks, and might be really relatively short and not, substantive enough to really support them through what they're going through.
5: Yeah, especially if you're going through a crisis, like, you want immediate help, and scheduling an appointment can be, really difficult and not necessarily effective. Were you able to get a gauge on how common this is, how many teens are turning to an AI chatbot?
14: Yeah, and the numbers are really going up. About a year ago, research showed that about 1 in 8 students were turning to it. This was research out of Brown University. And I spoke with one of the lead authors of that research, and he said, even in the year since they published that study, the number had nearly doubled. And a lot of the kids who are turning to it are also doing it without really telling anybody else in their lives.
5: And the children, the teens that you spoke to, they really opened up to you. I mean, in one instance, there was a student who's been using it, I think, for several years and talking to Siri, correct?
14: Yeah, I mean, I spent quite a while with a student, Liliana Messinger, who began using AI back when she was 10 years old. And Siri was kind of her first introduction, and as well as some earlier kind of Microsoft chatbots. She was very candid about the ways that she has really grown up alongside this technology. And, you know, over the years, she's also turned to things like Copilot and Character AI and others. But really, it's something that she's used on and off since she was an elementary school student, and sometimes in conjunction with therapy and sometimes in its own right.
5: Mm. You mentioned that a lot of these students, like, they understand the complexities of this innovation and this new technology. I mean, help us better understand. Do they really understand the limitations and the risks of AI?
14: I mean, it's going to be hard to generalize, but the students that we spoke with definitely seem to be. I think, you know, it was interesting in conversations with several students that, you know, a lot of them were very quick to remind me and tell me that, you know, obviously they can't, you know, take whatever AI says at face value, and that there's an algorithm. And, you know, they were quick to recognize that AI too is, yes, designed to validate their feelings and not necessarily provide the accountability that a person might provide. I think, you know, Liliana too was, you know, very open about the fact that she turned to it at times because she wanted that validation. And she described it even as a, quote, toxic relationship at times. So I think a lot of the teens that are using it recognize the harms, or those who aren't using it are seeing their friends use it and are aware of the potential downsides. But I think many of them are turning to it anyway, some of whom end up regretting that decision.
5: Yeah, I mean, there's this, like, intersection of social media and then AI. I mean, for myself included, I'll try to, like, stay away from social media platforms, and it can be really challenging, right? Because they're designed for you to use them. And so I would think, like, a chatbot could kind of be that also, you know, even though it's, I guess, the intention is for mental health support, but no, striking that healthy balance can be hard for anybody at any age. Vani, why are schools turning to AI to fill in the gaps? Because there are a growing number of campuses that are using this.
15: Yeah, I wrote about this one platform called Alongside. It's an AI wellness platform designed by school mental health clinicians and school counselors, and a lot of schools are turning to this platform. More than 200 schools across 19 states have contracted with this company. The reason they're turning to AI is because of the school counselor shortage that we mentioned earlier. We're seeing a rise in students struggling with issues like depression, anxiety, suicidal ideation. At the same time, schools, public schools across the country, even in California, are not making much progress meeting that demand. We have, like, hundreds of students per school counselor. We have a shortage of school social workers and school psychologists who could help with more severe crises. So I looked into this platform Alongside, and they essentially provide a AI chatbot called Kiwi. It inhabits this persona of this llama, that it's supposed to be cute and friendly and approachable. It's designed for children in the grades 4 through 12. And it's supposed to help them talk through everyday challenges, kind of non-severe concerns, whether it's the stress of homework or classes or issues with self-esteem, anxiety, and a lot of schools, you know, they would rather have their school counselors be able to talk to each student in person. They just don't have the capacity to. So there's still a lot of tension. There's still a lot of concerns with outsourcing some of this preventative and kind of intervention work to an AI chatbot. But when I speak to principals, when I speak to school counselors, this seems like one of the very few solutions that they can actually afford.
5: You're listening to Insight here on CAP Radio. And if you're just joining us, we're talking with EdSource reporters Malika Seshaji and Vani Sanganaria about the increasing use of AI in campuses across the state as Governor Newsom signed a suite of legislation restricting the use of artificial intelligence as well as social media platforms for minors. You mentioned, you know, just the landscape of mental health professionals in the state has been challenging in recent years. And AI is a supplement, you know, whether you like it or not. That's the reality of it. What have mental health professionals said about the growing

0: isolating a user, creating emotional dependencies, in some cases even kind of aiding and abetting a user's suicide. One example off the top of my head is a 16-year-old boy last year had died by suicide, and he used ChatGPT to write his suicide note, and his family ended up suing OpenAI for that earlier this year. So yeah, mental health professionals have widely criticized the use of AI, and I think that is one of the reasons some of them have tried to create a platform like Alongside as kind of an alternative, a school-sanctioned platform that is designed to not be sycophantic, that is designed to be a supplement, not a replacement to a human counselor, and also importantly, designed to detect crises. You know,
1: Okay,
0: it'll.
1: so how is Alongside different if a student is in crisis?
0: Yeah, great question. So when a student hops on alongside, chats with the chatbot Kiwi, if they mention anything that could signal a crisis, whether it's suicide, self-harm, some kind of threat of violence, that will flag the system, and the system will send an automatic alert to a school counselor within 5 minutes with a copy of the student's chat log with the chatbot. And I spoke to a couple of school counselors and principals. They gave me examples of, you know, in one case, I spoke to a school counselor in Florida. She told me about how she received an alert from alongside kind of late at night. And she read this eighth grade student's chat log who had detailed this plan to harm themselves. So she called the sheriff's department, sent someone there for a wellness check, found that there was no adult at home because the child's mom had gone out grocery shopping. So crucially, they were able to find him safe. She was able to refer him to kind of a long-term intervention, a mental health counseling clinic, and get him help. So it's also acted as this kind of crisis detection system. And it's different than leading chatbots like ChatGPT, where we've seen in some cases, the chatbot encouraging self-harm or suicide, and in other cases, at the very least, not notifying anyone, not notifying a guardian or a parent, and allowing a lot of these young users to slip through the cracks who might have been, you know, caught for risk of suicide had they gone to a human counselor instead.
1: Yeah, it's just happening so fast and evolving so fast. Mallika Seshadri and Vani Sanganeria are reporters for EdSource, and we've been talking about the growing use of AI chatbots for mental health in schools that students are using. Thank you both for joining us with your reporting.
2: Thank you.
0: Thank you.
1: Up next, Highway 140 has long given travelers year-round access to Yosemite, transforming communities along the way. We'll learn about this historic roadway ahead of celebrating its centennial. 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I'm Vicki Gonzalez.

0: 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Ralph in Sacramento is one of our supporters during this fund drive. 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Good afternoon. I'm Jen Picard. I'm the editor of Insight. I'm here with Frankie Maranzino, the boss of CAP Radio. And Frankie, I really want to know, what's your favorite part of Insight?
1: Well, Jen, thank you so much for being here today. What I appreciate most about Insight is it creates space for meaningful conversations that matter to our region. It brings together local voices, experts, community leaders, everyday residents to discuss issues that directly impact Northern California and Sacramento. 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
2: you're listening to Insight here on Cap Radio. I'm your host, Vicky Gonzalez. When you hit the San Joaquin Valley just near Augustine, there is an unassuming exit headed east off I-5. If you take it, you'll end up on Highway 140. But this isn't just any old road, of course. It's one of the gateways to Yosemite. In 1926, Highway 140 gave travelers year-round access to one of the most popular national parks. And visitation boomed, transforming once small-town pit stops into destinations. Kim Lawson is with the Yosemite Mariposa County Tourism Bureau and joins us as they get ready to celebrate a big one, the centennial, with a community event next Tuesday, September 22nd. Welcome to Insight, Kim.
3: Thank you so much for having me. I'm excited to be here.
2: Yeah, 100 years. I mean, that's a big one. I mean, describe the highway for those who might not have had the chance to drive it yet. Where does it begin and what do you see along the way?
3: Yes, absolutely. As you mentioned, taking that little turn off from Augustine, you're going to follow the road into beautiful rolling ranchlands. Right now, you're going to have an experience of kind of those golden rolling hillsides and beautiful ranchlands. From there, it's going to pull you up into the lower foothills, rolling foothills, and Mariposa. You're going to find yourself in an 1850s era historic town, and it's essentially like taking a step back in time. There's adorable mom and shop pops. The experience in that town is really unique in the terms of you can walk into almost any shop and you're going to talk to the owner in the back of the counter. So from there, the road leads down and you're going to go to Mid Pines, where I recommend a stop at Junebug Cafe, a really unique kind of mountain experience, and then into the River Canyon. So these really beautiful granite cliff sides, steep mountain hillsides, and the roadway itself is lined with red buds in the spring, and in the fall it's going to be kind of this crimson color of goldens. And then of course you have the scenic Merced River, and from there you're going to enter the famous Yosemite National Park through the Arch Rock entrance. And the Arch Rock was actually intentionally built through that roadway there, and if you're not familiar, you definitely want to look what that looks up. You're going to go underneath this really unique rock kind of tunnel type experience.
2: Yeah, I love that view. I mean, it's really kind of like that moment where you're like, we're here. You know, we've made it to Yosemite. I love that first sight of the park. So given that the national park, I mean, it was designated as one in the late 1800s, this highway was built 100 years ago in 1926. What sparked the decision to build Highway 140?
3: Yeah, so during that time, you know, a lot of people are trying to visit Yosemite National Park. Car travel is just starting to transform the way that we travel. A lot of people are traveling via train. So it kind of became a goal to create a lower elevation all-year highway to create that access year-round. So all of that ties into the whole history of Yosemite National Park. So basically, the Highway 140 is following the Merced River through the River Canyon, offering a lower elevation. People all of a sudden have access to Yosemite National Park through winter. And following that, you're going to see the completion of the Ahwahnee. So they're actually laying the cornerstone of the Ahwahnee right after the completion of the highway. So that all ties in to how Yosemite became so important to everyone.
2: Yeah, and that is a historic hotel in the park, in the valley. It's a beautiful one. You know, so once it opened 100 years ago, how quickly did the road transform visitation to Yosemite National Park?
3: Really quickly, actually. So you're seeing visitation to Yosemite increase from 2026 to 27, nearly doubling. So creating a lot more opportunities along that corridor as well.
2: And I would imagine, I mean, that was just like a huge bonus to the communities along the way.
3: Absolutely. So we're not just building a road and creating access. What we're doing is creating opportunities for local businesses all along the route. Now, all of a sudden, you have restaurants popping up. Visitors are looking to get gas and they need to stop. So now gas stations are available and near those gas stations where you're having shops. So it created an opportunity for people to have livelihoods and create a living in these small rural towns.
2: And there can be such a thing as too much of a good thing. I mean, Yosemite has gone through waves of a reservation system because, it gets packed and it takes away from the natural beauty of this national park. I mean, were there any naysayers in the beginning, like people who were maybe a little bit apprehensive or hesitant or even critical of people having such easy access to a national park like Yosemite year-round?
3: Sure. And there's always going to be the busier time. So the pinch points for Yosemite National Park, you're seeing a lot more visitation during summer. Our role is to share with people the better ways to visit Yosemite National Park. So we're encouraging people to look at those shoulder seasons, fall, winter, and spring, so you can have more personal experience with Yosemite. There's a lot of opportunity. I think a lot of people think of Yosemite as just Yosemite Valley, but there's a lot more of Yosemite National Park. Yosemite National Park is massive. There's over 800 miles of trails, and not every one of those trails is really busy each time. So if you're willing to go and look and experience just outside of the box a little bit, of course, get those iconic views, and we have great advice on how to do that. But be willing to go out and experience something new because there's a lot out there in Yosemite to experience that maybe you haven't discovered yet.
2: Well, we're just a week until fall, so why is fall one of the best times to visit?
3: Fall is a spectacular time to visit. Right now, you're seeing all the roads are still open. Visitation has started to drop, so you have more of those open trails. The fall colors are just starting to kick in. So, in the next month, we're going to see a lot of that beautiful colors coming in, accessible trails. You can still get up to Tioga Pass and have that experience there, and you can also still get up to Glacier Point. So, it's a really great time to access the park and have that more personal experience.
2: And it's also harvest season too, correct?
3: Indeed, yes, harvest season. So there's a lot of great things and agricultural experiences that you can do along the way. We have Sierra Cider, who they host all kinds of really fun events. So you can pop out there and taste some apple ciders, experience the petting zoo. We also have Happy Goat Yosemite, and they have, of course, baby goats. So a lot of great agricultural experiences along the route as well.
2: You're listening to Insight here on CAP Radio. And if you're just joining us, we're talking about the history of California's Highway 140, which transformed the American road trip by allowing year-round access to Yosemite National Park. The all-year highway is celebrating 100 years of being a gateway to some of California's most famous wildernesses. I was looking on your website, and you, of course, you're the Tourism Bureau. You make it super easy to have a lot of fun in and around Yosemite. When I first went to Yosemite, we actually stayed in Mariposa. We stayed a couple nights in the park, a couple nights in the town, and we just loved it. There was a lot to do. One of your most recent blog posts is 100 things to do in Mariposa County outside of Yosemite. So if people want to check out Mariposa County, like say this weekend, maybe they have 24 hours. It can be kind of overwhelming trying to, itinerize everything. How would you suggest that people introduce themselves to Mariposa?
3: Oh, great question. Absolutely. Yosemite.com. That's our website, and we spend a lot of time curating information to make road trips easy for you. So if you're looking for a weekend road trip, we actually just released a fall road trip itinerary that could be really helpful. So if they go on there and they can look in our itinerary section, that's right up there. You'll find all kinds of fantastic information there to help you plan your trip. And you can also reach out and ask us questions. Also, we have a wonderful visitor center located right in the corner of Mariposa, and people can stop in there and get fantastic information, plan out their trip through Yosemite, and know ahead before they go in. That's always really helpful.
2: How does or did the reservation system at Yosemite impact tourism in Mariposa?
3: That varies from year to years. This year there was no reservation system, so we can't speak to that this year.
2: How was it this year?
3: This year, I'm not prepared to speak on the reservation system right now. I'm so sorry to prepare for that.
2: No problem. Well, I guess let's just fast forward to next week. So next week, you're commemorating the 100th anniversary. What do you have in store for the community?
3: Absolutely. Next week is going to be a fantastic event. We'll be celebrating with the community, and visitors alike are welcome. Starting at 11 a.m., we have a motorcade of vintage cars where Highway 140 starts to enter the town of Mariposa, and it continues along the corridor through Main Street. And the motorcade is going to be led by 1920 Chevy Roadster carrying Yosemite National Park Superintendent Ray McPadden, as well as local hoteliers, Caltrans representatives, and also representatives of the Southern Sierra Miwok Nation. And once the motorcade arrives to the Mariposa Museum and History Center, we're going to have a presentation. A proclamation will be read announcing September 22nd as Highway 140 Centennial Day. In addition to the presentations, we're going to be doing a ceremonial red bud planting, which is an important feature along the corridor. It's also served as an important resource for the Southern Sierra Miwok Nation in basket making. So this is an important symbol of the stewardship message that we're hoping to convey, and we look forward to for the next 100 years in our region.
2: How long have you called Mariposa County home?
3: Well, I was actually born and raised in the region. I left to pursue education. I worked for a while, hopped around, and I came back because I was on a road trip myself. And I drove through the region again, and I was like, wow, this is so beautiful and such an amazing experience. I can't believe I left in the first place. And so, yeah, I moved back, and I've been here for 40 years, you can pretty much say.
2: Why are you so passionate about introducing people to Mariposa County? Because you work for the Tourism Bureau.
3: Absolutely. Well, it's an honor to work for the Tourism Bureau because the local community, they're my friends, they're my family, people that I love. And it's really the local community that makes this place so special. Yes, so you have the iconic views, and that's also amazing. But it's having the experiences with the locals along the way that I think makes this so special.
2: Hmm. How has the county, your home, changed in the time that you've lived here?
3: Well, a lot, actually. So as a child, there wasn't as much infrastructure. There wasn't as much tourism or things to do downtown. Now there's a beautiful street downtown, all kinds of activities. We've got a lot of live music now. The Grove House hosts a lot of fantastic bands, from local bands to national bands. We also can go sip local wines, try local meats. It's really grown a lot and blossomed over the past probably 20 years.
2: Well, thank you so much, Kim, for joining us. It sounds like a lot of fun next week.
3: Absolutely. Thank you so much for having me.
2: Kim Lawson is the Director of Communications and Content at the Yosemite Mariposa County Tourism Bureau. This year marks 100 years of the all-year highway, the road to Yosemite known as Highway 140. A centennial celebration, including a procession of antique vehicles, will be held on Tuesday, September 22nd, beginning at 11 a.m. along Main Street in the town of Mariposa. We have more information on our Insight page. Still ahead, if you're looking to squeeze in as many summer activities as you can before fall arrives, one festival has you covered. We'll talk to the artists behind Park Fest, bringing together comedy, music, and soccer, all in the same field in downtown Sacramento. 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I'm your host, Vicky Gonzalez. We're back in just a moment.
0: My kids and I listen to you on our drive to school and work. Thank you so much for all you do. That's Natalie in Elk Grove. Alejandro in Woodland says, thank you for connecting me and my family to the rest of the world. We love the variety of the topics that we get to listen to on our way to work and to school. Thank you, Alejandro, for taking the time to contribute and make your comment. We want to hear from you. It is our fall fun drive. It's that time we ask you to support the programming, the music, the news, the information that you rely on every single day. Good afternoon. I'm Jen Picard. I'm an editor here with Insight, and I'm here with Frankie Maranzino, our CEO and president. And Frankie, what do you love the most about Insight?
1: Well, Jen, what I most love about Insight is it brings Sacramento a place to come together to have thoughtful conversations. 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In the late 80s, early 90s, I was a budding musician and I would listen to Gary Vercelli's show at Cap Radio.
0: I just love that.
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0: And it's so fun. 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
0: That's right. 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
2: Welcome back to Insight on Cap Radio. I'm your host, Vicky Gonzalez. Labor Day may have come and gone, but summer doesn't officially end until next week. And with the Sacramento heat, it certainly doesn't feel like summer is over. If you're looking to squeeze in as many summer activities as you can this weekend before fall arrives, one festival has you covered. Park Fest is bringing together comedy, music, and soccer all to the same field in downtown Sacramento. This unique event takes place this Saturday, the 19th, from 6 to 10 p.m. and is the brainchild of two local artists, comedian Yasin Mazin and musician Rumi Shimada. And they're both here today to tell us about Parks Fest. Welcome, you two. What a treat.
4: Hello.
5: Hi, Vicky. Thank you so much for having us.
2: Thank you for taking the time. This is going to be fun. So, Yasin, let's start with you. What is Park Fest? How did this get started?
4: Park Fest is the creation of me showing up to a soccer park and being involved in it. And then people were like, hey, you do comedy, do something here. And then I was like, no, this space is way too cool. And I wanted to combine all the things that I love eventually. And then I met Rumi, who is an excellent musician and producer. And I was like, oh my God, I love dancing, I love soccer, and I love comedy. And I have this community of people that really want to support me. And I was like, what if we did this crazy thing where we combined all three?
2: And this year is the second annual Park Fest. How was the first one? It must have been a success.
4: It was a success. I thought it was great. I just forgot to charge people at the door for donations, which is a funny thing to do. Like, hey, I would like it if you donated.
2: And then what are people donating to?
4: They're donating essentially to the talent.
2: Yeah, of course.
4: Yeah.
2: Yeah, that makes a lot of sense. I mean, so, Rumi, when Yasin walked up to you or called you and brought you this idea, Park Fest, what attracted you to it? What excited you about it?
5: Yeah, Well, first of all, Yassine is a very charming fellow, so that was that just drew me in, you know. I was like, wow, this guy, I need to work with this guy. And then on top of that, there was just that idea of the fusion of all those three things seemed perfect. I really wanted to help him out and get involved. And we did the thing in April, and there was really good energy there, and people seemed very enthusiastic about it happening again and again. So we're here now doing it a second time, and hopefully we'll keep on doing it every year.
2: How far back do the two of you go? How did you meet?
5: Through, I think, my mom, actually.
6: Through your mom.
5: Yeah, he showed up at... She's a really wonderful musician, and... Aiko Shimada, yeah. There's a show that I put together for her, and he showed up to it randomly and got in contact with her and kept going to her things, and then eventually we crossed paths, and that's how that happened.
6: She's performing this Friday at Thai Lotus. Am I allowed to plug in other
2: things?
6: Yeah,
2: please.
6: Aiko Shimada's schedule is... Okay, I actually don't know. I just know that I'm going to her show this Friday.
2: Yeah, we love Twin Lotus. It's a great spot to take in live music.
6: Yeah.
2: It's and of course good food as well. Like with it's wonderful. So Rumi, how would you describe your musical style?
5: It's kind of like a alternative rock, basically, with some hints of like jazz crossover and kind of psychedelic, atmospheric.
2: Yeah. And, I mean, you're not only a musician when it comes to Parkfest. I mean, you're also selecting musicians who are going to be performing. How did you go about selecting the musicians for Parkfest this weekend?
5: I believe
6: whoever was available.
5: Yeah, pretty much whoever we just popped into our heads. I put together a lot of DIY events and festivals, so there's always a roster in my head, and I'll just, you know, hit people.
6: I think we got an excellent, but like
5: we,
6: Dog
5: yeah,
6: Patch.
5: Yeah, we have Dog Patch, who've been doing it for a long time in SAC, a folk artist named Jaina, and then we have the infamous Lab Rats, the guys who do the Sunday sessions over at Torch Club.
2: Yep, that's a lot of fun too. I'm happy you mentioned Dog Patch because that is new to us. What's their sound like?
5: Dog Patch is, I guess, kind of...
6: Ready to cry and dance.
5: Yeah, cry and dance. It's very, very soulful, folk, rock, indie kind of stuff. Those are all very vague categories, but Emily is an amazing songwriter, and she's very... say it's like that folk rock thing, but there's a lot of kind of magical things happening within it. It's very ethereal.
2: All right. Yeah. I feel that. And we're actually going to get a little taste of Dog Patch. Here is a listen to the single Hold You.

0: I feel the tears welling up, but my body wanting to move. So that's a good way to describe this band. So Yacine, of course, you're in charge of the comedy side. So tell us about the comedians who are going to be performing.
1: The comedians are going to be Sam Hulkalter, who is a friend of mine I met in Sacramento, who just makes me laugh on a daily basis. And I will wake up and think of his demeanor all the time. And then we have Lexi Accinelli, who's an incredible up-and-coming comedian. I'm just happy that she's honestly accepting this to do this. I'm really excited about that. And then, of course, we have my headlining comedian will be John Ross III, who is truly magical because he'll play, and he likes to say that you guys will remember me as the guy with the thing, but he goes up there with a little omnichord. And I think he will just perfectly encapsulate Parkfest by just doing whimsy music and telling really silly jokes.
0: It seems like there'll be a little bit of everything, like a good range.
1: Mm-hmm. That's the ideal goal.
0: Is there any challenges that come with taking comedy outdoors, performing on a field?
1: Yeah, for sure. There's a freeway right behind us.
0: You want to make sure people can
1: Comedy is best experienced in a low ceiling, enclosed, dark space. So doing it outdoors with stadium lights next to the freeway is to me, while it is challenging, it is so funny to be in that setting, which I think it adds more elements, almost like a circus. I think I'm more, the longer I do comedy, the more I'm turning into a clown, and I'm learning to accept that.
0: All right, and especially, when it's a field, a soccer field at that. So tell us about the venue. I've driven past it, Street Soccer USA. Why is this just such a cool venue to support?
1: It is so cool because it's a bunch of people doing their best to have an impact on community and children specifically. And they're all so hands-on with soccer and the community. They actually have so little knowledge to promote and market themselves in the current meta world that we're in. It's very much purely a place that you're like, what is this place that I walked past or drove past? Most people's relationship to it is, oh, I drove past this place. And until you walk up and go into it, you realize, oh, this is a whole thing. There are so many people that are present who show up and they want to impact your day. It's truly beautiful as soon as you walk in.
0: And you volunteered there too, right?
1: I did. That is how I stumbled upon it. I was asked to substitute for a team that they had. They had a league on Monday nights and there was a team that needed a sub. And I just got randomly texted. So I came in and that's when I've driven past it. So it was my first time walking in because I didn't know they even opened or anything. And once I walked in, I felt the energy, I felt the atmosphere, and I was like, I need to be more involved.
0: That's really cool because, sports should be accessible to everyone, but it can be pretty expensive for people to learn and to grow, especially children.
1: Mm-hmm. Yeah, I think that's the most beautiful thing is they do provide that opportunity for children. They mainly do it in via after-school programs. They will take underprivileged children and families, and they offer the opportunity to set up a whole team for them, and they do practices with them after school, and then they set up a whole league for them. It's really awesome.
0: Nice. So there's going to be soccer. Of course, there's going to be comedy. Of course, there's going to be music. But Rumi, there's also going to be some local vendors on Saturday as well, right?
2: Yeah, that's also a question for Yacine, I think.
1: It is a question for me. I am a procrastinator. I do have some vendors that are local here in Sacramento. I'm still scrambling to grab a few. So if you're listening and you'd like to vend at Parkfest, DM us on Instagram, parkfest.sac. But also there will be local art. There's a bunch of artists that are submitting their art, and we're going to hang it all around the walls at Street Soccer.
0: Oh,
1: and that's also very exciting.
0: That's awesome. I also love, and Rumi, you mentioned this, DIY events and DIY, artistic culture. Why is that so important in today's day and age and collaborating in this way?
2: That's a good question. I think it's doing DIY stuff, it's like a sort of a testament to how much passion there is around things like that, I think, because usually there's not a lot of money involved. So it's just it's a very when you look in those places, that you're going to find people who are doing it completely out of love for what they're doing. And it's a very kind of, it's like a concentrate mm-hmm. of something, you know, artistic, I think.
0: And yeah. I just think it's so cool. I mean, Yassine, you mentioned that, you know, comedy is typically like in a dark room, an intimate setting. It's now on a soccer field and now collaborating with music. Why does comedy and music make such a great pairing?
1: I think it's the physical body aspect of it all. With music, you are nodding, you are dancing. With comedy, you are laughing. You could be crying, ideally. That's a perfect show if you got to cry at a comedy show. I think combining the two, I've always thought this was funny. When I meet musicians, they look up to me and they say, oh, wow, I wish I could do stand-up. And I look at musicians and I say, wow, I really wish I could play music. And I think we are the missing connect. They have what, like, they put in the time and effort and obviously the talent to do what they do. And then they look at comedians and they go, I wish I had the presence of this. It's like, well, why don't we just hold hands then? Why don't we hug and kiss? Why don't we do that?
0: So if people want to go this weekend, are there tickets to purchase? Do they show up and donate? Yeah, what would you like people to know?
1: They should show up and donate at Street Soccer USA. It'll start at 6 o'clock, and there will be food, and there will be art to look at, and there will be vendors to purchase different things, plants, baked goods, T-shirts. Bring a blanket, bring a chair, and bring a bevy.
0: Yeah, the weather's going to be really nice.
1: Yeah.
0: Well, Yassine and Rumi, thank you so much for stopping by.
1: Thank you so much for
2: having
1: us.
2: Thank you, Vicky.
0: And that is comedian Yassine Mazen and musician Rumi Shimada. They're the organizers of Parkfest. It is bringing together comedy, music, and soccer all to the same field in downtown Sacramento. It takes place this Saturday, the 19th, from 6 to 10 p.m. As they mentioned, the Lab Rats will also be performing. We're going to close with their single, Valencia. 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Thank you to producers Andrew Garcia, Sarit Lashinsky, and editor Jen Picard. Insight's audio engineer is Stephen Starbuck, and our original show music is produced by Adrian Gilmore. I'm Vicky Gonzalez. Thanks for joining us. Have a great day. We'll catch you back here tomorrow.
3: 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Thank you for being there for me. Warren, thank you for being there for us. We appreciate you and all of the people who have stepped up and contributed. It's your turn right now. I'm Jen Picard, the editor of Insight with Vicky Gonzalez, and I'm here with our president and CEO, Frankie Maranzino, and we are asking for you to join your fellow listeners and make a contribution to Cap Radio right now.
4: Yes, Jen, I'm a huge Lab Rats fan. 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
4: But missed that ticket. 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
12: Welcome to NewsHour. It's live from the BBC World Service in London. I'm Tim Franks. As Lithuania investigates a drone incursion, the country's defence minister tells us NATO is effectively at war with Russia because of Moscow's malicious behaviour.
13: We need to show that we have muscles. We can protect our people and all Europe, and we will.
12: Also, President Trump lashes out at the justices he appointed to the Supreme Court. The renewed war in Yemen causes huge numbers to flee, including over the sea to North Africa.
14: The numbers just skyrocketed, a lot of disarray, but people really coming with much more and discussing that they could not remain because everything had been destroyed.
12: The World Athletics Championship heads to Africa for the first time, but does Kenya deserve the honour? And how an actor from Wales conquered US TV? All those stories to come after the news.
15: Live from NPR News, I'm Lakshmi Singh. The Congressional Budget Office estimates that the Iran war has cost at least $38 billion. That estimate does not include extensive damage to U.S. military bases abroad. In less than 2 months before the midterms, the CBO also finds that the war is helping to drive up inflation as energy prices increase due to the conflict. In a week of prominent warnings over the rapid evolution of AI, a major rally in the nation's capital today features unlikely alliances to pressure the government to ensure humans stay in control. They include Democratic Socialist Senator Bernie Sanders of Vermont.
16: AI has the potential to eliminate tens of millions of jobs, wiping out entire professions.
15: And former Trump White House advisor Steve Bannon, who later took the stage where he called out those who were central in getting AI to the public.
17: The American citizens are not going to be supplicants to the oligarchs anymore.
15: Bannon's message standing in stark contrast to President Trump's fierce support to keep developing AI and building data centers. He says the U.S. needs to stay ahead of China in AI. The U.S. government publicly confirms for the first time it has deployed space-based weapons in Earth's orbit. Here's NPR's Kat Lonsdorf.
17: U.S. Air Force Secretary Troy Mink told a crowd gathered for the Air, Space, and Cyber Conference in Maryland this week that the military is, quote, meeting the challenges of evolving threats wherever they exist.
18: This is why the United States now has on-orbit space control weapons capable of defending the joint force against hostile adversary action.
17: He did not provide any further details or specifics on the weapons. It's the first time the U.S. has publicly revealed such capabilities amid growing concerns about potential threats in space from Russia and China. President Trump has often touted the U.S. Space Force, which he created in 2019 as part of the Air Force, as a new way to boost U.S. military capabilities in space. Kat Lonsdorf, NPR News, Washington.
15: FBI Director Kash Patel is testifying on Capitol Hill in testimony before Senate lawmakers. Patel defended recent changes made that loosen the Bureau's hiring requirements. NPR's Ryan Lucas has more.
19: Earlier this year, the FBI lifted an automatic ban on hiring applicants who had engaged in prostitution or bestiality, prompting a wave of public criticism. Testifying before the Senate Judiciary Committee, FBI Director Kash Patel defended the changes. He said it's about giving victims of such acts a chance to work at the Bureau.
20: We did not want to make it an automatic disqualification for the FBI to consider you if you are a victim of these awful, heinous acts. They still have to go to the same rigorous standards and application process.
19: Patel touted the drop in violent crime under the Trump administration, but he faced sharp criticism from Democrats, including over his firing of veteran agents and his handling of the Epstein files.
15: PR. A federal judge has ruled that the board of directors of the Kennedy Center cannot return President Trump's name to the Art Center. However, U.S. District Judge Christopher Cooper left up in the air for now whether or not the board can name its planned fundraising campaign the Trump Kennedy Center Fund or include any such plaque or other signage at the center, noting that the fund had not yet raised any money, let alone its intended $100 million. The board has said using Trump's name is crucial to its efforts to restore the center's finances. America's public school buildings are aging. Nearly half of school districts have chronic problems with things like electricity or water leaks that can disrupt learning for millions of students, according to a new report from the federal government. NPR's Janaki Mehta has details.
21: Extreme indoor temperatures, plumbing, and structural damage are some of the common problems plaguing America's deteriorating public school buildings. The Government Accountability Office, or GAO, is an independent federal watchdog. Its report this week found that in the 2024-25 school year, one in five districts canceled school because of facilities issues. The cancellations affected about 2 million students, who lost about 3.5 million days of learning as a result. According to the GAO, 55% of districts said they simply don't have enough money for building upkeep. The results come from a national survey and visits to nine districts in Alabama, Maine, and Oregon. Janaki Mehta, NPR News.
15: U.S. stocks have ended the day lower with the Dow closing down 328 points. 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
12: Hello and welcome to NewsHour. It's coming to you live from the BBC World Service studios in central London. I'm Tim Franks. We're starting the program in central Lithuania after NATO jets, they happen to be Italian fighter planes that were scrambled. These jets shot down a drone that crossed the border from Russia's close ally, Belarus. You'll hear in a moment my interview with the Lithuanian Defence Minister on exactly what he knows about the drone's origin, payload and target. But this incident comes as politicians across Europe are warning of Russia's increasingly reckless and dangerous behaviour, as the EU Commission chief put it today. And as you'll hear in this interview, it prompts a very striking assertion from this Minister of Defence of a country that borders Russia and is both a member of the EU and of NATO, a striking assertion about how Europe and NATO should view the current provocations. My first question to Robertus Konus, though, what exactly happened last night?
0: last night, drone incursion was from Belarus. The direction of the drone was to the middle of Lithuania. Immediately, our armed forces detected this air threat. NATO air defense mission was activated. Italian pilots started immediately intercepted drone in the middle of Lithuania. Reaction was timely. We're grateful to Italian pilots for rapid response and decisions they made. Drone was shooted down, and now we will study debris and we'll try to understand who sent this drone, what was the purpose, direction, and after that we will be able probably to send more information to all NATO partners.
1: But just to be very clear, this was an armed drone, was it?
0: Looks like yes.
1: And you know, armed with what? What sort of payload it was carrying?
0: No, at the moment, no. The main idea is to collect that data, to understand what target was and who sent that drone. We have some suspicions, but let's collect all data and then make a clear statement.
1: This drone was shot down by Italian jets, as you've been saying. In a sense, it's a successful operation, but it's also, I mean, scrambling fighter jets to deal with a single drone, it feels like it's a bit of a mismatch in defence terms. And, you know, obviously, as far as Ukraine is concerned, they deal with hundreds of drones pretty much every day, every night. They're not defending against the drones by having squadrons of fighter jets in the air. Do you think you and the other frontline states need to think about the sort of anti-drone technology and capability that Ukraine has?
0: We are working on this capability together with Ukraine, together with other NATO countries. Of course, we must build a single layer of anti-drone capability. First of all, connect all possible detection capabilities to a single system, not only from radars, but from acoustic sensors, from cameras, from other equipments, also kinetic capabilities, interceptor drones. But we are working on this. We are learning from Ukraine. There is no silver bullet. A specific technology will answer all questions. We must use also standard equipment, if I may say so, like jets, because it really works. Unfortunately, Ukraine is at war. They deployed all military capabilities around the country. In Lithuania, in other countries, we are in peace mode, well, as we understand it. So we are not able to deploy armed forces around Lithuania.
1: You will be aware that, you know, this latest incident, and I know you've been very careful not to call out the Russians yet, but it fits into a pattern where lots of people, and maybe you subscribe to this idea, feel that Moscow is provoking, particularly the frontline countries, but not just them in NATO. I mean, it's gone as far as Germany. People are concerned about what the Russians are doing, and there is a strategic question that people are asking as to whether NATO needs to be much more muscular in its response to what Russia is up to, in its, what, you know, what people are calling this hybrid war. What's your view?
0: NATO was built to protect us from a standard war as we understand it. But when we speak about hybrid attacks, when we speak about those gray zones, we need to respond fast. Unfortunately, we are in war with Russia because Russia already making attack in Germany, in Leipzig, all the attacks also related to Russia. And nobody wants war. Nobody wants war. But in some cases, trying to de-escalate, providing escalation. And now Russia escalating because NATO and Europe stepping back. It's enough. I mean, we need to stand still and move even further to show that we have muscles. We can protect our people and all Europe, and we will protect. So we need to agree, because if we try to work alone, we'll lose. We are alliance. We are partners. We want to live in peace, so we should show Moscow that we will protect our nation and we will not tolerate further escalation.
1: Minister, among the interesting things that you said there, one of them stood out to me, and that was you saying, we are at war with Russia. That's how you view it.
0: We are attacked by Russia. This is true.
1: Does that mean you feel that you are at war with Russia, essentially?
0: We can discuss what that really mean. But when we see drones with explosives in Leipzig, how we should call it? When we see drone incursion from Belarus, how we should call it? Burning factories in Baltic states, Poland, how we should call it? I believe we should stand firm and name things how it looks.
1: Yeah. Well, and one of the other things that you said was that de-escalation can be escalation, in the sense that it can presumably give Moscow the sense that it can carry on pushing, it can carry on provoking. I don't know what you think about this, and maybe he has the luxury of no longer being in office, but Gabrielis Landsbergis, the former Lithuanian foreign minister, spoke to an earlier edition of NewsHour today to say, you know, that NATO is in denial, and that perhaps what NATO should say is, if one more drone crosses into NATO territory, you won't have electricity in St. Petersburg. If another drone enters into NATO territory, you won't have electricity for 24 hours in Moscow. I don't know if you would subscribe to such a muscular response, but do you think these are the sorts of conversations that NATO needs now to start having?
0: I think we as a NATO, all countries need to find right way to respond. And in some cases, it's not enough just to send diplomats from countries and so on. If we continue stepping back, Russia will continue to move forward. Lithuania were occupied by Russia for 50 years. We understand how Russia works. They are not looking for peace. They are looking for new territories. They are looking for new escalation. And if we will let them, they will proceed.
1: That was Robertas Kaunas speaking to me from Lithuania, where he is the Minister of Defence. Let's head from Lithuania, where investigations are continuing into whether the incursion was definitely from a Russian military drone, to Ukraine, where there are no such doubts about what's happening. There, the head of the country's state post office has told the BBC that Russia is deliberately targeting his branches and the delivery vans that the post office rely on. Igor Smelyansky said this was because his staff provided a lifeline for millions left isolated by the war. Our diplomatic correspondent James Landale has been out on the road in Ukraine meeting some of the postmen and women who deliver more than just parcels.
2: So that was your desk?
3: Yeah.
4: For 2 years, Katerina Marinich ran the village post office here in Lukashevo, near Zaporizhia in southeastern Ukraine. It was here she rebuilt her life after losing her home and her husband during the full-scale invasion. But then earlier this year, a Russian drone came looking for soldiers working nearby. Back in March, it was targeted by the Russians and it was destroyed by a double-tap attack. They think with a Shahed drone, all the windows blown out, much of the superstructure gone, rubble everywhere. Today is the first time Katerina's been back.
3: It's a great pity for me to lose this room.
2: Well, this was your life, this was your work.
3: Yeah.
4: Katerina's office is now a van, one of thousands of mobile branches serving millions of Ukrainians. Katerina also delivers medicines and food.
23: People are instantly huddling around the post van, queuing at the side, mostly elderly. The post comes here twice a week.
4: Nadia said the service Katerina provided made a huge difference.
3: It's a long way for us to travel to Zaporizhia, especially now, at a time when there are attacks all around us.
4: Mikola is 64 years old.
5: It's very important. It's one of the few joys of the month. You come out, have a chat with people, collect your pension, and go home.
6: Ukraine is a vast rural country made up of thousands of remote villages just like this, and the postal service is part of the glue that holds it all together. And for these people, not too far from the front line, this van can be their last link to the Ukrainian state.
7: What do you think people here think about you?
3: No, they're proud of me. They love me. We are like a big family. My attitude to them is to my grandmother or my grandfather.
8: We will go somewhere here.
4: But it's dangerous work. Since 2022, Russia's destroyed hundreds of branches and vans, and more than 50 postmen and women have lost their lives. The head of Ukrpochta, Igor Smolensky, told us Russia deliberately targeted his teams.
24: Every day, very simple choice. If we don't go, they don't have basic supply. They don't have food. They don't have medicine. People will struggle. If we do go, they may delay the decision to evacuate from the areas they probably should have evacuated.
4: Katerina always works with a partner, Slava, who drives and wears a firearm. But the only protection they have is an antenna that can detect drones.
7: Do you not feel scared?
3: No.
7: Why not?
3: It's my work. If I can't, who will do my job?
1: And that report from James Landale in Ukraine. Just some news that broke shortly before we came on air, and that is that President Trump's announced that the board of the Kennedy Center in Washington has agreed to shut the building down for safety reasons. This announcement came shortly after a judge once again ruled that President Trump's name cannot be added to the exterior of the arts building.

0: Then you stash it at home.
1: If everything goes south, you still have your gold that is gifted to you, and that will be your lifetime savings.
0: I'm Juana Summers. Turks have been safeguarding their fortune as a hedge against the country's volatile economy, but that might be hurting Turkey's financial future. That story on All Things Considered from NPR News.
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4: This is NewsHour from the BBC with me, Tim Franks. One of the things we try not to do on this programme is to do a spot of armchair psychology. But it does seem as if President Trump really is furious, on this occasion with the Supreme Court. On Monday, a majority of the justices, three of whom Mr. Trump had appointed, blocked his plan to make it harder to vote by mail in November's midterm elections. The president said the court was being bullied and cajoled by the radical left into making decisions that have set America back at least 100 years. He went on to say that the people he'd interviewed and then sent to serve on the court are merely a shell of their original selves. Ankush Kadori is a former federal prosecutor who now writes the Open File newsletter. Do we know on what basis the justices made their ruling?
5: We have a very, very cursory and rough explanation. The opinion that the court issued was very brief. It simply said that the court believed that the challengers were likely to succeed on the merits against the government in arguing that the Postal Service rule at issue was beyond the authority of the federal government to issue, and also that the harm that would result to the states and to voters by allowing the administration to move forward so close to the midterm elections would likely significantly outweigh any harm to the federal government from blocking the rule.
4: But when they use the phrase on the merits, is that a signal to the White House, don't try this again after the midterms because we're unlikely to find favor with it?
5: You know, it is actually a pretty interesting signal. I don't think it will actually deter this White House, but I do think it was an effort to sort of signal to them where this may end, because the court didn't actually need to include that statement.
4: I mean, it's not just about these postal ballots, is it? Can you give me a sense of just how far the administration is trying to recast how elections are managed?
5: So this mail-in ballot thing was, I would say, by far the most significant thing at the moment that the administration has been doing. But this is just part of a broader multi-pronged effort on the part of the administration. So one of the other things that is still now pending at the Supreme Court is whether the administration can make available to some states a database that is supposed to help them weed out non-citizen voters, but that appears that it may be riddled with errors, and that could, in fact, if it's allowed to be used, could actually disenfranchise voters. So that's one thing. The administration has also been, for months now, filing cases against states trying to get them to hand over their voter rolls.
4: And what of the Supreme Court as a whole over the last year or so, would you say, Ankush? I mean, this hasn't been the first time that they've rebuffed some of the more radical moves by this Trump White House. What do you make of the way in which they are passing judgments? And it feels as if they're having to pass a huge number of, you know, really quite significant judgments.
5: That is correct. So I would say, you know, the Trump administration has had a largely successful track record at the Supreme Court, but with several major and significant exceptions. This is one of them. The administration's loss on its effort to undo birthright citizenship, they lost that. They lost the case about their emergency tariffs earlier this year. So they have lost some very significant cases, but those are the outliers. So, you know, the court has been sort of at the center of the administration's really governing strategy. And you're absolutely right. The court has decided many more significant issues than you would ordinarily expect, in large part because the administration has been so eager to jump the lower court review and the appellate courts and just go straight to the Supreme Court and say, oh, they got it all wrong. And the Supreme Court has, in many cases, given the administration

0: what they want. But even though those rulings, like the one yesterday, are on what we call in the US the shadow docket or an emergency docket, they have often dealt with, including yesterday's ruling, very, very weighty issues.
1: The former federal prosecutor, Ankush Kadoori. Johnny Marr is regarded as one of the greatest guitarists of his generation, having played with everyone from the Smiths to Talking Heads to electronic and guesting on the latest Gorillaz album. But now, in an unexpected move, he's selling most of his guitars, including those he used on many of the Smiths' best-known songs. On Thursday, 80 of them will go up for auction at a special Marr's Guitars event at Christie's in London, where he gave our entertainment correspondent Colin Patterson a tour.
2: With a song called What Difference Does It Make, here are the Smiths!
3: January 1984. Johnny Marr on Top of the Pops with the Smiths. Brandishing a cherry red Gibson ES-355 guitar.
4: When I got that, it was like Raiders of the Lost Ark or something like that. It was glowing.
5: And which songs were written on this one?
4: Well, the very first thing I did on this was Heaven Knows I'm Miserable Now. This is an example of when I say that some guitars have songs in them. I was happy
3: in the haze. Now, more than 40 years later, that guitar is one of a collection of more than 80, which Johnny Marr is selling at auction.
4: This is a Rickenbacker 330. This was the first mega guitar I got in the Smiths days. This was the first thing I got when I made some money. And it's the sound of this charming man. We didn't know it was going to be this defining moment. We just thought it was a really shiny, exciting, brand new song.
6: How can you get rid of this?
4: Well, I've had 45 years of loyal service from it. That's the way I feel about it. And life goes on. If someone who gets this guitar wakes up most days really buzzing that they've got it, then it'll be getting more love than I'm able to give it at the moment.
3: The idea for the sale came to him while sorting out guitars he had taken on a book tour.
4: They were being put on shelves and in cases, being stored in my studio, and it just seemed wrong to me. And once I saw that it wasn't right, I couldn't really unsee that. And then I very quickly got the idea of what if they were all sort of spread around? I've never thought of myself as a collector, and I've certainly never bought a guitar for an investment. This is an old Martin D28 acoustic. I always wanted one of these when I was a kid because Neil Young used to play one and Joni Mitchell. I wrote the music for the song There Is a Light That Never Goes Out on that. Almost everything from 85 to 87, and then it appears again on stuff with electronic. I love that it's all sort of worn in and beaten up.
6: That has got a lot of history.
4: Yeah. It really does. But to me, that's a good reason to let it go.
3: It was also the guitar used on Rush Home Ruffians.
7: I'm out of practice.
3: The song the Prime Minister, Andy Burnham, attempted to play last month to soldiers in Ukraine.
4: Do you know what is it with me and Prime Ministers? They seem to single me out, but some are all right, some aren't, you know what I mean?
3: Johnny Marr once famously forbid David Cameron from being a Smiths fan after he picked this charming man on Desert Island Discs, but there's no such ban here.
4: If a certain person bids for my guitar, like you talk about some ex-Prime Minister or whatever, then great, I'll make some money out of you. About time someone made some money out of you. I'll do it for everybody else.
3: And the sale even contains some guitars used on his new album, The Age of Everything, which isn't out until next month.
4: It gave a sort of nice kind of full stop or bookend to the auction, I think. You know, I know there's going to be a lot of attention on 1983, 84, 85 and all of that. For me, it's right over, I guess, nearly 45 years. I'm not ready to actually be a museum yet. I'm interested to see where life goes next.
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16: BBC News with Danielle Yawovetska. The US Defense Department says the war with Iran has led to shortfalls in munitions and a bottleneck in resupply. It contradicts President Trump's assertion that US stocks are virtually unlimited. The report says that the Pentagon is now working to streamline procurement. The US Senator Bernie Sanders has urged President Trump and his Chinese counterpart Xi Jinping to sign a treaty to pause development of advanced artificial intelligence. Mr. Sanders warned of potentially catastrophic consequences if AI were to surpass human intelligence. President Trump says the board of the Kennedy Center has agreed to shut it down for safety reasons. He said planned renovations would only go ahead if the courts approved his move to change its name. Earlier, a judge again ruled against adding Mr. Trump's name to the center's exterior. The UN Refugee Agency says the renewed conflict between government forces and Houthi fighters in Yemen has displaced more than 100,000 people. Thousands have fled across the Red Sea to Djibouti, where officials are warning of a humanitarian crisis. Lithuania's defense minister says he considers NATO to be at war with Russia because of recent attacks blamed on Moscow. Last night, NATO jets shot down a drone over Lithuania, although it's not been confirmed it originated in Russia. The former Venezuelan government minister Alex Saab has pleaded guilty to money laundering as part of a deal with US prosecutors. He's also handing over almost $200 million. The Norwegian authorities have searched the headquarters of the telecoms operator Telenor, which is suspected of complicity in crimes against humanity in Myanmar. Telenor faces allegations that customers' personal data was shared with Myanmar's junta. NASA has successfully activated the high-resolution infrared camera on board its latest spacecraft. The Nancy Grace Roman Space Telescope will allow scientists to explore vast regions of the universe with unparalleled precision. And that's the latest BBC News.
1: Kenya, welcome back to News Hour, I should say. Kenya is celebrating after becoming the first African country to be chosen to host the World Athletics Championships. Nairobi beat off competition from London and Rome to hold the 2029 tournament. President William Ruto called it a victory for generations of athletes who made the nation synonymous with athletic excellence. But there are questions about the choice of Nairobi, as I've been hearing from The Guardian's chief sports reporter, Sean Ingall. First, though, why was Kenya picked?
17: Clearly, it had been trying to get these champs for a while. And a lot of people in World Athletics thought, it's Africa's time. The World Championships has been going since 1983. Africa have never hosted them. And as SEBCO, the president of World Athletics, said, you know, it will be historic. He said it was, you know, Kenya's one of the great athletics nations. The sport is woven into the country. And he said it was the right host, the right bid and the right circumstances.
1: Just in terms of, you know, infrastructure, transport, that sort of thing. Is Nairobi set up, do you think, to host something as big as the World Athletics?
17: Well, the World Athletics insists that a renovated stadium, which will host 48,000 fans, will provide the venue. I've only been to Kenya twice and I loved it, But having spoken to sporting logistical people, they have made the point that it's not always the easiest to get around. You remember, Les, the World Athletics Champs often have, you know, well over 1,000 athletes coming along. There'll be agents, there'll be all the others. They expect to stay in nice hotels and whatever else. And it is a huge logistical challenge. So it's a good question. And certainly some of the other bidding teams thought they would have an advantage over Kenya because of those very reasons.
1: I mean, the other thing that people may be cocking an eyebrow over is the fact that more than 300 Kenyan athletes have been banned for anti-doping rule violations since World Athletics set up their Athletics Integrity Unit. How far should we put the two things together, do you think?
17: Kenya is undoubtedly home to some of the, you know, greatest track and field athletes the world has ever seen. You know, some of them, I know, have gone through a glittering career without any questions, without any doping tests. However, in the last decade, it's been a horrific list of top athletes have been banned. And Kenya has had more positive tests of its top athletes than any other country, even Russia. So it's a fair question and a fair challenge for Kenya. What they say in response, and more what World Athletics says in response, is that it's now investing $5 million into anti-doping. So there's lots of tests, lots of people on the ground that are you know, are trying to find the cheats. And secondly, World Athletics believes that hosting these champs in Nairobi will actually add further transparency, and it hopes that the country's clean athletes will speak out against doping.
1: Sean Ingle from The Guardian on Nairobi being chosen to host the 2029 World Athletics Championships. You're with the BBC World Service and live from London. This is NewsHour with me, Tim Franks. We're going to turn our attention now to Yemen. It's easy to talk about the rekindling conflict there in terms of the big strategic competition, about the role that Iran and Saudi Arabia are playing, about what it means for the global flow of oil. And yes, we will be getting into that in a moment, as well as just trying to step back and work through what the fighting is about and who's involved. But along with the bigger picture, it's worth also trying to calibrate the human cost to all this. Yemen, which was already the poorest country in the Middle East, has endured year upon year of war. And this latest upsurge in violence has led to more than 100,000 people being displaced, according to the UN Refugee Agency. Some of them have even crossed the Bab el-Mandab Strait, the relatively narrow channel of water off the southwest coast of Yemen, and landed in Djibouti on the Horn of Africa. Sandrine Desamour is with the UNHCR in Djibouti. What has she seen?
18: The first day, it was literally fishermen who were arriving with their small boats and families, arriving with very little. You could tell that they literally had just fled. The next day, we also saw arrivals. And here, what was interesting is that we saw separation of families, which meant that as they were fleeing, they were separated. They were also arriving with very little, I guess, literally what they could carry. By the third day, the numbers were much more. They were arriving with bigger boats, with, again, separation of family. They were also arriving with many more bags. They were also arriving with animals. And also we saw more young men arriving. In the previous arrivals, it was mainly women and children quite young. But by the third day, we saw a lot of adolescents who were arriving and fleeing forced recruitment. And then the peak on 13th, the numbers just skyrocketed. But people really coming with much more and discussing that they could not remain because everything had been destroyed. Whereas the very first set of arrivals were saying that they had left indiscriminate bombing, mainly by Saudi Arabia. But then subsequently, they were discussing indiscriminate bombings by both sides, and they don't know who's doing the bombing, and they were leaving.
1: And just to be clear, Sandrine, when you talked about adolescents, so teenage boys, I guess, who were saying that they were concerned about forced recruitment, were they saying by whom?
18: That is correct. They were slightly reluctant to say by whom, but some did quietly tell us it was by the Houthis.
1: Right. I mean, are we talking thousands here? Do you think cumulatively over the past few days have turned up?
18: Definitely. And these are from the government entry points. As of today, we're at 2,498 refugees who've arrived. But there could be other areas from which they are arriving that are not registered.
1: Understood. Are you able to cope, or is this a sort of influx that, to be honest, you were not really prepared for?
18: So the ones who are arriving in government entry points, so there are facilities there, and immediately the humanitarians do start to provide water, facilities, warm food, and etc. There are those who are arriving in fishermen's towns, and so we have been doing back and forth. They are immediately taken to the major port where the immigration is. But we were not expecting it, but the facilities are there and humanitarian workers are there to be able to assist government in meeting what for this government is an influx. As conflict escalates, there probably will be more refugees arriving. And it may be a situation as in 2015, when almost 20,000 persons did come to Djibouti, 9,000 of them being Yemeni. And out of those 9,000, almost 4,000 sought asylum here in Djibouti. But our planning is now preparing for more arrivals of refugees.
1: Sandrine Desamour from the UNHCR in Djibouti. From those very immediate accounts of fear and desperation caused by the latest fighting, let's now try to get a sense of that bigger picture with one of our regular experts on the region, the investigative journalist Iona Craig. She's a specialist in Yemen and the Arabian Peninsula. Should we be still saying that Yemen is on the brink, or are we now in a full-fledged war?
19: This is definitely full-fledged war now. Given the scale and expanse of the fighting across Yemen, there isn't just fighting on that western Red Sea coast, which we've been hearing a lot about, but it's in the north, up in Al-Jawf, on the east, near Marib, and also further inland around the city of Taiz. So yes, this is now, we are back almost in a sense of where we were 10 years ago in Yemen, unfortunately. And the conditions, as we've just been hearing for people on the ground, is very similar to where they were in sort of 2015 and 2016.
1: Right. And back in those early years, 2015, 2016, we were talking about the Iran-backed Houthi movement up against the internationally recognized and Saudi-backed Yemeni government. The Iran-backed Houthi movement, I mean, is this all happening at Iran's behest, or do the Houthis have some agency, some decision over you know, what they're doing, where they're doing it, and why they're doing it?
19: The Houthis certainly have full agency, I would say. They are now very strong allies of Iran. And the so-called axis of resistance that is headed by Iran, the Houthis are now, I think, the strongest member of that group. They've surpassed Hezbollah in that respect because of the Israeli war against Hezbollah. So the Houthis are a powerful ally now to Iran. But what's been happening in Yemen over the last few days and even weeks certainly aligns with Iran's interests, but it also serves the Houthis as well. So it serves them domestically as well as supporting Iran now in what has become a wider war in the region. As for the internationally recognized government, yes, they are Saudi backed and probably more so than they were, you know, 10 years ago. And that's mainly because of the fallout between the UAE and Saudi Arabia, who were originally the main partners in the coalition that was formed back in 2015. And the UAE played a crucial role on the ground in pushing the Houthis back out of cities like Aden in 2015. But there was this spectacular falling out between the UAE and Saudi Arabia because of the UAE support for southern secessionists in the south over the period of 10 years. And that sort of culminated in a response from Saudi Arabia where they bombed the UAE-backed forces in southern Yemen at the end of last year and in January. And the UAE took a very make quick decision to leave. So the UAE is not now present on the ground with either their forces or forces that they back. And that has really sort of been highlighted by the division in the fighting groups on the internationally recognized government side. The Saudis had sought to kind of consolidate their command and control of the Yemeni military since January, but it spectacularly failed in the last week.
1: Given that the Saudis face the immediate problem also of the fact that the Houthis do seem to be interrupting their oil shipments around the world, what do you think the Saudis now face?
19: The Saudis are under a lot of pressure. I think they're trying to sort of draw in support from the international community, initially from Washington, which has declined to get involved, at least in the form of airstrikes. We've heard reporting today that even the UK is considering supporting Saudi Arabia in some shape or form. That's not likely to be airstrikes, though, because they need additional support. This is an extremely challenging proposition for them now, when not only are they trying to hold the Houthis back from taking more territory, but they want to obviously push them away from the Bab el-Mandab and prevent them from continuously carrying out attacks into Saudi Arabia, which have continued to happen over the last 24 hours. We've seen attacks that have wounded 13 civilians inside Saudi Arabia in the last days. So it's challenging for them both economically because of the damage it's doing to their oil pipeline that they've become so reliant on because of the closure of the Strait of Hormuz, as well as to these continued attacks by the Houthis firing missiles into Saudi cities and towns. They want more help from the international community and they're struggling to get it.
1: That was the journalist Iona Craig. The Welsh actor Matthew Rhys is, perhaps strange to relate, not really a household name in the UK. But he does seem right now to be the king of American TV, having just made history at the Emmy Awards. At Monday's ceremony, he became the first person to win two lead acting prizes on one night, one for the thriller The Beast and Me and the other for the horror comedy Widow's Bay.
20: There is something about these seafaring towns. The superstitions. Their tall tales. I find it charming myself. What town doesn't have a checkered past?
21: Was there cannibalism?
20: No.
1: After the ceremony, the BBC's Lisa Mazimba spoke to Matthew Rhys. Had it all sunk in?
22: Absolutely not. It still feels as surreal as it was last night and utterly a complete out-of-body experience.
23: How did it feel when you realised that you were a record breaker at the Emmys?
22: To be perfectly honest, Lisa, it still hasn't. It really hasn't sunk in any real way. It still feels very bizarre, incredible. I obviously get these fleeting moments and go, "Oh, this is incredible," but also it truly does feel so surreal. I think it'll take a while to register.
23: So a real mix of emotions.
22: Absolutely. And in the very moment of it being announced, you know, when they call your name, that really is the greatest mix of kind of everything. Abject terror tends to take over as you make that walk and you realise you have to say something. And I sincerely didn't think I was going to win the first one, so I hadn't really prepared anything, as may be apparent from the vomit of a speech I came out with. But it's incredible. And also you look out at that audience, you see people like Gary Oldman and that stops you in your tracks. Cause you know, the people, I wouldn't even say peers, the heroes that inspired you to do it. It's terrifying.
23: You couldn't really get two more different roles, Widow's Bay and The Beast in Me. Does this make you officially the most versatile actor working in television today?
22: Maybe in my kitchen, but my partner would obviously dispute that. No, I don't think. I know I have enough friends who I know could run the same gamut of, you know, this run the same spectrum with a cup of tea in one hand. It's, you know, I hate to say it, but so much of this profession, as we all know, is about luck and timing. And I know my luck and my timing were in the lap of the gods when both projects aligned, and I got to do both within the same year, which is, you know, the greatest luxury to have. That degree of variety in what you do is just everything you always wished for.
1: A modest but triumphant Matthew Rees, and he was speaking to Lisa Mazimba. 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
1: This is NewsHour, live from the BBC, and we're going to end the programme with a legal case which has gone to the heart of a perennial debate around parenting, the debate about how much freedom you should give your children and from what age. When it came to Kerry-Ann Parkinson's case, the key question was, how young is too young for your child to go for a walk on their own? The mother of five was convicted in the state of Virginia, given a six-month suspended sentence, and placed on the Child Abuse and Neglect Register, after she let her five-year-old son, Samuel, walk half a mile to a pond in their gated community in order to collect goose feathers. Kerry-Ann is planning to appeal, and in the meantime, she's been speaking to my NewsHour colleague, Rajini Vaidyanathan. First, how did she make that decision to let her son walk on his own?
24: I mean, it really wasn't a difficult parenting decision to make because we take that walk all the time. I know what my son is capable of. And so for me, when I said yes to that request, I wasn't anticipating any sort of kerfuffle to follow because it was absolutely natural for him to want to go on a walk in his own neighborhood. And I knew that he was capable of doing it.
25: Can you tell us about the walk, what kind of path he would take and how often he's done that walk in previous trips?
24: We take that walk almost every day. It's in our neighborhood, which is, it's about 3,000 homes, and it's all gated. And there are walking trails all throughout the neighborhood that are set back about, usually about 10 feet from the road. So you'll have the neighborhood road, which is a 25 mile per hour speed limit. And then there's a buffer area of about 10 feet. And then there's a paved trail. And so he was walking on that paved trail. He did have to cross the street twice, but those are both marked crossings. And so it's an area that he's very familiar with. So he walked along that path to an area that has a bit of grass where the geese like to sit. And so at the time they were molting and there were quite a few feathers. So we had taken the walk earlier that morning. We had walked about 3 miles and come back. And as we passed along that grassy area where the geese were, he saw all the feathers and was picking them up. When we got home, he had ridden his bike. And so he beat me home and he put his bike away, came back out to meet me on the street and said, "Mom, can I go back and get more feathers?" And so I just asked whether he was going to take his bike or his scooter. And he said he wanted to go on foot so he could hold more feathers. And so I said, yes.
25: Why didn't you go with him?
24: Because it was close by. And then I was going inside to make lunch. And so I just let him know, you go ahead and go straight there and come back. I'm going to go make lunch. It was just sort of a simple, you know, childhood motherhood moment.
25: But of course, it didn't turn out as simple at all. Just take us through what happened next.
24: Then I was making lunch, and I'd say it was about 20 or 30 minutes later, one of the neighborhood security guards knocked on the door, and he had Sam with him, who was holding his feathers and looking pretty scared. And I asked the security guard, you know, what was going on? And he said, well, a neighbor had seen Sam alone and had called security. I just thought, was that it? And I said, why did you bother him? You know, he was out on his walk and it was everything fine. And he said, well, we don't permit children to be alone, which I knew was not true because we've lived there for 3 years and our children ride their bikes to tennis lessons and walk to swim team and they go see their friends. So that was kind of silly. And so I said, well, is that some sort of HOA rule? Because I really don't believe that's in the bylaws. And he said, well, if it's not in the rules, then it's against the law. So I'm calling the police, which I thought, I am sure the police are going to think this is some little neighborhood dispute. I didn't think they would respond. But 10 minutes later, sure enough, there was a police officer on my porch. And then two more police officers arrived, as well as Child Protective Services and the chief of security for the neighborhood, who came and parked his car across the street to observe the proceedings.
25: Just to fast forward from that day to where we are today, because this ended up going through the courts and being prosecuted. And right. Just tell us the situation that you're in right now.
24: I ended up being charged with contributing to the delinquency of a minor. It went to trial. My trial was on August 21st, and it was just before a judge. And the judge found me guilty of contributing to the delinquency of a minor, sentenced me to 6 months in jail, suspended based on good behavior and compliance with CPS requirements. And now we are appealing that decision. That trial will happen on February 4th.
25: Do you accept the argument that some people have, which is that you perhaps didn't consider all of the risks in letting him go on that walk on his own? And even though you say you have a certain style of parenting, that doesn't take away from the fact that there are risks in letting a 5-year-old child go out of the house on their own.
24: I absolutely considered all of the risks, and I felt that he was perfectly capable of handling them. One thing to remember is he wasn't just sort of dropped by helicopter into our neighborhood on June 5th. This was a walk that he had done every single day. And even that very morning, he was on his bike, zooming up ahead of me and coming back about 50 yards ahead of me the entire time. And he made all of those street crossings on his own. He managed to go down that path every single day for the last 3 years and never fell into the pond and never got hit by a car and checked and made sure that he knew how to cross the street. So I knew that he was safe.
25: How do you think it got this far then, if you think this is an overreaction?
24: Because we have such an enormous focus on safety. And so rather than people encountering children and being good neighbors and saying, hello, how are you? And having a normal, healthy interaction with that child, they jump straight to the, we need to alert the authorities, there's a child unattended. So we've just gotten so uncomfortable and unfamiliar with children existing that we jump to a point of alarm rather than comfort and happy to meet another member of society.
25: What I think is interesting is that I was reading that Virginia, the state where you live and where all of this happened, has a childhood independence law that came in about 3 years ago, which actually, according to the wording, does protect parents who allow reasonable childhood independence. So what was it about the case against you that made the prosecution believe that this wasn't reasonable?
24: So that law is wonderful. And that language was updated in 2023. And it's a long statute. You said that you've read it. And the modifying language is down at the end of the statute. The trouble is you can pass a statute, but that doesn't necessarily mean that police officers and Child Protective Services are familiar with it. And in my case in particular, when we went to trial, my attorney explained to the judge, this is not an affirmative defense that Carrie Ann has to make, that I had no obligation to put forward evidence of Sam's abilities. It was the prosecution's job to demonstrate that Sam wasn't capable of taking that trip. And the judge was really uncomfortable with that idea that I didn't need to present that. And we did put on a great deal of evidence about Sam's capabilities. However, there was some concern that I didn't cooperate and provide police officers and child protective services with an opportunity to make that assessment independently. And that was the reason that the judge chose to find me guilty.
25: Do you regret letting Sam go to the pond now? Would you do it again? You've got other children as well.
24: I would absolutely do it again, and I do not regret it.
1: A defiant Kerry-Anne Parkinson, and she was speaking to my NewsHour colleague, Regini Vaidyanathan. That's it from this edition of the programme. From me, Tim Franks, and the rest of the NewsHour team here in London, thank you very much for your company.
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6: In Los Angeles, I'm Kai Rizdal. It is Tuesday today, the 15th day of September. Good as it always is to have you along, everybody. You know, one of the realities of the Kevin Warsh-led Federal Reserve is that we kind of don't really know what the central bank is going to do when it wraps up its two-day meeting tomorrow. Lack of forward guidance at all. But just because we don't know doesn't mean Wall Street doesn't have an expectation, a 90-plus percent expectation, that Warsh et al. Will raise their benchmark interest rate by a quarter of a percentage point. So money will get more expensive. That, of course, will trickle out through the economy. And in that way that capitalism works is going to make its way back to Wall Street. Marketplace's Mitchell Hartman gets us going.
7: So what could happen the day after or even the afternoon after the Fed hikes its benchmark interest rate?
8: We probably shouldn't expect a large and immediate impact of a rate hike on stocks since it's already priced in.
7: Bill Mers at U.S. Bank Asset Management says capital markets have been anticipating higher rates for a while, and once the Fed starts, it's not usually one and done.
8: There's a limit to what a single rate hike can do. Markets are already pricing in 3 to 4 rate hikes by next summer.
7: It's an open question how much rate hikes might drag on business investment and consumer spending, which are key drivers of corporate profits and stock prices. But up till now, they've held up strongly.
8: S&P 500 earnings, they're expected to grow about 31% this year and about 14% next year.
7: Jan Groen, chief economist at Societe Generale, has an altogether less sanguine view of what's coming.
10: I mean, it's definitely not priced into stocks. So we'll see what's going to happen tomorrow.
7: Groen says with a new Fed chair who hasn't established his credibility yet and shuns forward guidance about interest rates,
9: the market is just not really believing the Fed that they really have the willingness to go all the way.
7: He thinks investors will eventually get the message, with stock prices taking a hit later this year when he predicts inflation will still be high, inducing the Fed to hike rates again. Equity analyst Jeffrey Roach at LPL Financial has looked at the last 30 years of Fed rate hiking. What he's found mirrors something a former Fed chair once said.
10: About taking away the punch bowl.
7: The punch in the bowl is low interest rates, the lubricating beverage that brings investors to the stock buying party. When rates go up,
10: you get the punch bowl taken away, you complain for a little bit, then after a while you just move on.
7: Historically, stocks tend to fall for a few months, but 12 months after that, they're back in the black as companies and consumers adjust to higher rates. I'm Mitchell Hartman for Marketplace.
6: Well, speaking of which, Wall Street today, stocks down, bonds up, yields that is, oil up as well. Details, numbers, when we get there.

0: Most of the time when we talk about the American labor force, we talk about it in the aggregate, the overall unemployment rate, the total number of new jobs created. You get it, right? The U.S. workforce, though, is not a monolith. 170-ish million people in different categories, in different places, with vastly different occupations. And it turns out that half of that labor force right now, the half or so without college degrees, is having a very different year than the other half. Gad Levinon wrote about it the other day. He's the chief economist at the Burning Glass Institute. Welcome to the program.
1: Thanks for having me.
0: You have written, and we have all heard, and we've reported on this program, that it's been a tough year for recent college graduates. Tell me, though, about this other half of which you write.
1: Yeah, the other half, which is mostly people without a bachelor degree, are actually having a pretty good year. Their unemployment rate is unusually low compared to their history. So that's a very good development for them.
0: It is indeed. Why is it happening?
1: I think there are several reasons. One is that over time, fewer and fewer people at that age group do not have a bachelor degree.
0: Right.
1: Yet the number of jobs that meets that education group is continuing to grow. Huh. So we have a kind of a shortage in blue-collar and manual services workers. There is also the fact that so far AI is much less right. impactful for jobs that don't require a bachelor degree than for more professional and management-related jobs. And finally, the change in the immigration policy is removed a lot of undocumented immigrants, and they mostly compete with the people who do not have a bachelor degree. So now it's easier for the remaining population to find a job.
0: Right. For those at the lower end of the employment spectrum, they are getting more jobs. There are more jobs for them to have. What's the pay in those jobs? Are wages doing them any good?
1: Yeah, in recent years, their wages have been growing faster than young workers with a bachelor degree. So the kind of the bachelor degree premium in terms of wages is shrinking.
0: Let's talk real wages here for a second, though, adjusting for inflation. Is that still true that the bottom end is doing all right?
1: Yeah. During especially the period of the strong labor shortage right. that we had in 21-22, then the increase in pay for manual services and blue-collar jobs was much higher than for college grads.
0: Just to be clear here, it's not like it's bad out there for recent college graduates, right? I mean, they're still getting jobs at some decent rate.
1: Yeah, the large majority of them are finding jobs. But compared to, right. to history, and given that we are now in an actually pretty strong economy and profitability of companies is very high. So given all that, you'd expect their unemployment rate to be lower than it is now. And just imagine what will happen if the macro conditions change and we start seeing layoffs and companies worried about profitability. I think that will get worse quickly.
0: All right, so roll it in all together for me. Macroeconomic conditions, things like interest rates and unemployment rate and the overall labor market. Does this trend for the folks on the lower end of that spectrum, does the trend hold, do you think?
1: I think for the near future, yes. But one thing that I think is under-discussed is that while now the AI is mostly impacting office-related jobs, I think the day when it will also impact the manual types of jobs is not that far and getting closer rapidly. So I think I wouldn't let the current condition change people's decision of whether to go to college, because I think in 10, 20 years, we will see even more automation of manual labor jobs than for professional jobs.
0: Yeah. Gad Levinon, chief economist at the Burning Glass Institute. Gad, thanks very much for your time. I appreciate it.
1: Thank you. Enjoyed it.

0: Hey, you know what we haven't talked about in a while? I mean, a lot of things, I guess, but I'm thinking specifically here about supply chains. And we haven't talked about them mostly because they're working pretty well. Business is booming at U.S. ports because we've been importing a whole lot of stuff. The Port of Long Beach here in Southern California just logged its busiest August ever and its fifth busiest month ever. The Port of Los Angeles, right next door, it's one big complex, just had its biggest summer on record. And the nation as a whole just hit its third highest month for container imports. It's just mostly commercial stuff, like the stuff you buy from Amazon. All those records, despite trade wars and actual wars and inflation. Marketplace's Kelly Wells explains what's going on.
1: There are two big reasons why imports are especially high this year. Lisa Elram, who teaches supply chain management at Miami University in Ohio, says for one thing, the economy is still pretty strong.
2: I wouldn't anticipate that consumers would still be buying things like they have been, but apparently they are.
1: And for another, the economy is really uncertain, partly because the war in the Mideast keeps dragging on and dragging oil prices up. So importers?
2: They want to lock in to the rates now for anything that they think they might be needing in the future.
1: Importers are uncertain partly because of ever-changing tariffs.
3: The uncertainty caused companies to start hedging, to start inventory front-loading.
1: Joseph Sarkis teaches supply chain management at Worcester Polytechnic Institute. He says the tariffs are not doing what the Trump administration wants them to do.
3: These tariffs are not stopping organizations, companies from purchasing from international sourcing.
1: And those importers don't really have any alternatives. Rob Hanfield, who teaches supply chain management at North Carolina State University, says building domestic capacity could take a decade.
4: Transitioning to a domestic manufacturing base isn't easy because we just don't have that capacity.
1: In part, it's been a good summer for imports because that time of year is usually good for them.
4: August is traditionally a big month for imports.
1: Because that's right when companies are setting up their inventories for holiday shopping. I'm Kaylee Wells for Marketplace.

0: Every year on the highways and byways of this country, millions of cars and trucks run into wildlife. That's a problem. Yes, obviously for the animals. Also, though, for human safety and economic well-being. Those collisions cost drivers and their insurers billions of dollars a year in repairs. The thing is, there are actually ways to keep drivers safe and wildlife off roads. But a federal program that helps provide safe passage for deer and bears and elk and all the other critters out there runs out of money this year. Marketplace's Caitlin Tan takes us to Western Wyoming.
1: U.S. Highway 191 connects the town of Pinedale, Wyoming to Jackson Hole, Yellowstone, Grand Teton National Park. Tourists, daily commuters, and livestock trucks drive it. And there used to be this one dangerous stretch.
2: It was an absolute gauntlet, and it was terrifying to drive, especially after dark.
1: I'm standing on a hill above that stretch with Jill Randall. She's with Wyoming Game and Fish.
2: You know, a half a dozen pronghorn would get hit by a semi or something like that, and it would just be a bloodbath right down the highway.
1: You see, the road slices through a sagebrush ecosystem that's hundreds of miles long and is home to 40,000 pronghorn, which some people just call antelope. They travel through the area Randall and I are standing to get to their summer and winter ranges.
2: Pronghorn have been using this area to cross for over 7,000 years.
1: So even with a highway and traffic, they still tried to dart across. But that bloodbath gauntlet stopped about 12 years ago when a wildlife crossing was built.
2: So this is kind of a bridge that goes over the highway.
1: Randall walks with me over the grassy path lined with tall dirt berms. It's 150 feet wide.
3: Wow, so when you're really out here, it is wide.
2: Yeah, it feels a lot more connected to kind of the rangeland. You don't feel like you're standing on top of the highway right here.
1: It's one of two crossings in the area. Tall fencing lines the highway to funnel pronghorn to the bridges, and it was almost immediately effective.
2: For pronghorn, we've had about 100% reduction in mortality.
1: Other animals use this grassy freeway, like mule deer and sage grouse. They don't have to pay a toll. The people do. The project cost $11 million. Kind of a bargain, says Randall.
2: The cost of doing nothing was going to exceed the cost of constructing the project in less than 15 years.
1: Pew Research estimates about 200 people die each year from wildlife collisions. Thousands more are injured. And car repairs cost drivers at least $8 billion a year.
4: I've hit a deer before. It's absolutely terrifying.
1: Rebecca Boslow-King is with the Center for Large Landscape Conservation, and she was driving at night in Montana.
4: I mean, we just absolutely smashed a deer in the front of the car. Unfortunately, we were okay.
1: But the car wasn't. It all likely could have been avoided if there was a wildlife crossing structure.
4: They prevent collisions. They support public safety. They save money.
1: Congress set aside $350 million 5 years ago. Dozens of projects got money, like a panther and alligator crossing in Florida. In Nevada, 61 underpasses for the Mojave Desert tortoise.
4: The demand when those grants have opened has been like 5 to 1 in terms of available funding.
1: But the money is drying up.
5: There's so much work to do. It is overwhelming.
1: Marcel Hauser is with the Western Transportation Institute. He says some communities have gotten creative.
5: Increasing county taxes.
1: And in Montana, $20 from each wildlife license plate goes toward crossings. But when you're looking at a $10 million plus project, Hauser says you're going to need federal help.
5: Mostly because our roads are similarly funded. So the problems are associated with having roads and traffic.
1: It's an infrastructure problem. And there is another 5 years of funding earmarked in a bill that's sitting in Congress. I'm Caitlin Tan for Marketplace.

0: Coming up.
1: That would mean the city would have something worth $10 million on public land.
0: I mean, okay. First, though, let's do the numbers. Dow Industrial's down 328 today. That's 0.6 is the percent equivalent, 52,093. The NASDAQ down 204 points, about 0.8%, 25,981. S&P 500 slid 34 points, 0.4%, ended things at 75.85. Here's another number for you, 70%, 70. That's how much the national average for a gallon of diesel fuel has increased from 1 year ago, so says AAA. Currently at a record high of $6.26 per. Price of global oil benchmark Brent crude rose 2.8% on the day, $108 a barrel. West Texas Intermediate, hello, Cushing, Oklahoma, up nearly 4.5%, $105 for every single barrel of that. Kelly was talking about record cargo traffic at U.S. ports. Shipping and logistics company Matson picked up 0.8%. Star Bulk Carriers added 1.2%. Bonds down, yield on the 10-year T-note up to 5%. Actually, the close was 4.9999. 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
2: This is Marketplace. I'm Kai Rizdahl. All right, here's a question. What do you do if you're a 161-year-old kids clothing company and you're trying to keep up in a retail economy that is changing almost every time you turn around? You rebrand is what you do. Carter's, perhaps better known to parents as purveyors of Oshkosh, Bagosh, and Skip Hop, is out with a new logo and a new marketing campaign as it tries to catch the attention of a new generation of parents who shop differently than their parents did in a slice of this economy that is dealing, as many others are, with changing demographics and sharper competition. Marketplace's Stephanie Hughes reports.
3: Carter's is the largest baby clothing company in the country. It has a bunch of known brands. So why the refresh?
4: The old logo was, frankly, pretty basic.
3: Tom Nikic is in equity research with Needham & Company. The old logo was block letters spelling out Carter's. The new one's in cursive and has a little star where the apostrophe used to be. Nikic says it's more whimsical.
4: Kind of reflecting that, you know, children are, you know, the shining stars in our lives.
3: That fits with the new marketing campaign called Watch Them Glow. Nikic says the idea is to catch the attention of the modern parent, which there aren't as many of these days, because there's one big issue facing the children's clothing industry. There are fewer children.
4: Essentially, since the great financial crisis, the number of births in the U.S. has declined almost every year.
3: More than 700,000 fewer kids were born last year than in 2007. And there's increased competition to sell tiny pants for those existing kids, with digitally native brands popping up, and only so much parents are willing to pay. Neil Saunders is managing director with Global Data.
5: There's a lot of price sensitivity. Parents don't always look for the absolute cheapest thing because they are focused on quality as well, but they are laser focused on value.
3: One of those value shoppers is Jessica Pokerell. She has a 10-year-old son and a 9-month-old daughter. She looks for deals more now than when her first child was born.
6: I'm more likely to buy things used, and then I want to resell it. Let's say she has something, you know, nice name brand resellable that she gets a stain on. I am working in the laundry room to get that out.
3: She's part of the resale market for kids' clothing, which has expanded. That's yet another challenge for companies selling those tiny new pants. I'm Stephanie Hughes for Marketplace.

0: All right, let's take a little bit of a turn here, shall we? From kids' clothes to the heart of American capitalism, or more accurately, to an icon thereof. In New York City, down in Lower Manhattan, there's a statue that has come to symbolize Wall Street that is visited by hundreds of thousands, if not millions, actually, of tourists every single year. The Charging Bull sits just north of Bowling Green. Ben Frachtenberg wrote about the history of it, for the City Reporter.
1: My name is Ben Frachtenberg, and I'm the visuals editor at the City Reporter, local news site in New York. As a photographer, you know, I'm always keeping my eye open for interesting stories, especially in the summer. And I happened to be walking by the bull with a colleague of mine and noticed a long line of people, tourists, lining up behind the bull to take photos with its rear end. And they were waiting upwards of like 45 minutes. And I thought, well, this could be, you know, a funny sort of fun social media story to do in the summer. And then as I started reporting, the plot thickened, so to speak. This Italian artist named Arturo de Modica decided to make this giant 7-ton golden statue of a bull that looks like it's about to charge at you, really to honor the vitality of the American people and the way that American people have, you know, rebounded from difficult times, and, you know, other stock markets.

0: market crashes, but including the one in 1987. And just before Christmas of 1989, he placed it in front of the stock exchange as a piece of guerrilla art. And the leaders of the stock exchange at that time, you know, were not too happy about it and paid to have it placed in storage in Queens. This gentleman, Arthur Piccolo, who works in Lower Manhattan, read the story in the New York Post about it, was inspired to get in touch with the artist. You know, this is the late 80s, so the only way to track down this artist was to look through the phone book, and convinced Arturo that it would be a good idea to have it moved to Bowling Green. So the artist paid to have it taken out of storage and placed in Bowling Green, and it's been there ever since. No, we don't know who owns the bull. You know, I spent nearly a month trying to figure it out, calling everybody I could, trying to get in touch with everybody I could, connected with Arturo, who sadly passed away, got in touch with lawyers that were involved with his estate. You know, he didn't have a will, so couldn't find it that way. You know, the city doesn't own it. It's sort of amazing to me that nobody in city government would know. You know, it was reported that Arturo had put it up for sale in the mid-2000s, and he was asking $5 million then. Let's say that was the value, and it's at least doubled in value in 20 years. That would mean the city would have something worth $10 million on public land and not know who's liable for it. I've definitely gone down the rabbit hole with this, not to mix metaphors, and I've become a little bit obsessed with it. You know, I'm still trying to figure it out. I've been making international phone calls to the gallery that purported to represent him when Arturo, the artist, passed away, and, you know, just trying to get people on the phone. Well, and the sort of funny, interesting thing about it, too, is that it's one of the most famous symbols of capitalism. At least in New York City, I'd say behind the stock exchange, it's the most famous symbol of our free market system. So the fact that nobody knows who actually owns it, I think there is definitely a bit of a poetic irony there.
1: Yeah, a little bit of irony, huh? Ben Frachtenberg of the City Reporter in New York City.

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1: This final note on the way out today, there was new data from the Census Bureau this morning on household finances. Median household income hit $87,000 last year, $87,460 to be precise. The fly in the ointment, if you will, is that that 2025 data is before President Trump's war with Iran. Also, women who worked full-time year-round last year earned about 84 cents for every dollar that men worked. That is up, although obviously not enough, from 81 cents a year earlier. Jordan Manges, Anil Maharaj, Janet Wynn, Olga Oxman, and Virginia K. Smith are the digital team. I'm Kai Rizdal. We will see you tomorrow, everybody.

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1: I'm Greg Michek, former Cap Radio intern and current news producer. 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
7: Live from NPR News in Culver City, California, I'm Dwayne Brown. FBI Director Kash Patel was on Capitol Hill today testifying before the Senate Judiciary Committee. He touted the drop in violent crime under the Trump administration while also confirming that the FBI is sending crisis coordinators to election polling sites this November. But Patel refused to answer concerns from Democrats on the panel, including Senator Peter Welch of Vermont.
8: So you are sending.
9: We have election crisis coordinators manned at all 56 field offices.
8: All right.
9: Election integrity is of paramount importance. This FBI is not going to shy away from that effort.
7: FBI Director Patel also faced sharp criticism from Democrats over his firing of veteran FBI agents and his handling of the Epstein files today. The Supreme Court also ruled against the administration's efforts to change voting by mail requirements before the midterms. Canada's Prime Minister Mark Carney held a special summit urging scores of business leaders there to invest up to $1 trillion in the country. Dan Karpinchuk reports this comes as the trade war with the U.S. ratchets up.
10: As Carney moves to lessen Canada's dependence on the United States, he's already diversified international relationships, reaching trade and defense agreements with dozens of countries, some of them in Europe. On the weekend, he made it clear that he's not seeking membership in the European Union, but does want deeper trade, defense, and strategic ties on top of what has already been achieved. Also on the agenda will likely be talks about pacts that include critical minerals, Arctic security, digital commerce, and AI. Carney will attend the annual State of the European Union address this week and has been invited to speak to the 27-member European Parliament in Strasbourg, France, on Thursday. For NPR News, I'm Dan Karpinchuk in Toronto.
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5: It's 2:32 with Cap Radio News. I'm Devin Yamanaka. California Senators Alex Padilla and Adam Schiff are worried federal agencies won't have enough money for the rest of the 2026 wildfire season. From our California newsroom partner KCBX, Kendra Hanna reports.
11: Wildfire season isn't over yet, but Padilla and Schiff, along with senators from Oregon and Colorado, are raising concerns about staffing and funding at the U.S. Forest Service and U.S. Wildland Fire Service. In a letter to the Department of Interior and Agriculture, the senators said the fire agencies have already spent more than their roughly $6 billion fire suppression budget. The letter warns that the agencies don't have enough staff to sustain operations. Jesse Torres is a spokesperson for CAL FIRE. He says the state agency hasn't noticed any delays in receiving federal support.
12: We have a great mutual aid system throughout the state of California, so we have other sources that we use. We don't rely solely on the federal resources throughout California.
11: Although he says there's been some lag from federal incident management teams. The senators are asking the federal government how it plans to address staffing shortages and avoid running out of money. For KCBX, I'm Kendra Hanna.
5: Voting is open for the annual Coolest Thing Made in California contest. The California Manufacturers and Technology Association says it received more than 100 nominations. Regional entries include the Shockwave X autonomous tree shaker made in Yuba City and silicon carbide chips from Bosch in Roseville. Voters can vote up to 5 times through September 17th. More news at capradio.org.
0: Christine from West Sacramento says, "Now more than ever, we really need a news source that provides facts and brings information from both sides of the issues." 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
5: Ahead on All Things Considered, billions of dollars worth of gold is held in Turkish households outside the banking system. The Turkish government says gold hoarding is having a negative impact on their country's economy. We'll have that story coming up in just a few minutes on member-supported Cap Radio News. 90.9 Sacramento and 90.5 Tahoe Reno. It's 2:35.

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1: 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I'm Scott Detrow.
2: And I'm Juana Summers. Two new independent reports are offering the most detailed looks yet at the cost of the war in Iran. The war has caused shortages in U.S. munitions, created bottlenecks in supply chains, and generated a price tag that's already well over $30 billion. NPR national security correspondent Greg Myrie is here with us now. Hey.
3: Hi, Juana.
2: So, Greg, tell us who produced these reports and what else can you tell us about the findings?
3: So the Congressional Budget Office produced one and the others by the Pentagon's Inspector General. And both of these are independent and nonpartisan. And Juana, a couple things jumped out at me. Both reports provided details on the extensive damage to U.S. bases and military equipment that the Pentagon has been very reluctant to talk about. The Pentagon Inspector General report said, quote, Iranian strikes damaged and destroyed hundreds of buildings and structures at U.S. bases. And then it listed eight separate countries in the region where this has happened. Also, around 60 U.S. aircraft have been damaged or destroyed. About half of these are Reaper drones, which cost at least $30 million apiece. But a lot of manned aircraft as well, about a dozen refueling aircraft, several fighter planes. And we should remember, in past wars, the Pentagon held multiple briefings every week, and we might get this kind of information. But briefings have been extremely rare under Defense Secretary Pete Hegseth.
2: Right. Well, Greg, what do these new reports say specifically about the cost of the war so far?
3: Yeah, you know, they've actually been pretty similar to what we have been hearing. The Congressional Budget Office put the number at $38 billion so far. The Pentagon Inspector General came up with more than $33 billion. And these sets of numbers bracket the figure of $37 billion that Hegseth gave back in July. So just a couple caveats here. All three figures use slightly different cutoff dates, so they really do seem to be pretty much on the same page when you allow for that. But they did not factor in the cost of rebuilding these damaged bases. And two expenditures really dominate. Weapons accounted for more than $20 billion of the spending, and then all those plane flights transporting troops and material to the region and then carrying out thousands of airstrikes, that cost more than $10 billion, according to the Congressional Budget Office. Now, all the spending is already driving inflation for Americans and will continue to do so. The CBO predicts inflation will be about a half percentage point higher in the first part of next year than it would be without the war.
2: And the Trump administration, what's the response been there?
3: Yeah, the Pentagon hasn't said anything. Now, the president did go on Truth Social yesterday before these reports came out, and he said the U.S. was, quote, producing more exquisite and elite weapons than at any time in our history. Hmm. And, you know, Hegseth and military officials have said repeatedly they think they have all the resources they need. But both these reports said the U.S. was burning through certain weapons, like Patriot interceptor missiles that the CBO says the military may have used up 2/3 of them and they can't be replaced quickly. And the U.S. still has large stockpiles of many weapons, but the reports indicate the Iran war has strained some munitions, particularly these high-end defensive weapons.
2: And Greg, I do want to ask, because you mentioned Hegseth, today Republican Congressman Thomas Massey of Kentucky, he introduced an impeachment resolution against the defense secretary. What's your read on this?
3: Yeah, you know, it's really symbolic and not substantive at this point. Massey alleged that Hegseth has waged the Iran war illegally because there was no authorization from Congress. And this was one of eight charges he leveled at Hegseth. But in practical terms, there's no sign this will go anywhere. Republicans control both houses. They have no desire to accuse Hegseth and the Trump administration of botching the war with an election on the way.
2: NPR's Greg Myrie, thanks as always.
3: Sure thing, Juana.
1: In Turkey, gold is gifted throughout life's major milestones. Stashing it safely at home is also a time-honored practice. Turks have long safeguarded their fortunes as a hedge against the country's volatile economy. But officials say all that gold hoarding is hurting Turkey's financial future. NPR's Hadil Alşalçı reports from Istanbul.
4: It's early at the Mahmud Paşa Yokuşu market in the heart of Istanbul. Store owners call out their wares as shoppers dart in and out, snatching up everything from kitchen gadgets to blankets to wedding dresses. Bride-to-be Nafisa Asker says she's having to find six outfits that she'll change into over her days-long wedding this September. I'm trying to find the one I'll wear during my wedding photo shoot, she says. Along with the dresses, the 23-year-old says she can't wait to get the staple of Turkish wedding gifts, gold. We'll share the gold as a couple to support our new life together, she says. Historically, the gold was sometimes financial insurance for wives who didn't work. Selva Demirap is an economist and used to work for the Turkish Federal Reserve.
5: If everything goes south, you still have your gold that is gifted to you during your wedding, and that will be your lifetime savings.
4: Over his 50 years as a gold seller at Istanbul's historic Grand Bazaar, Mehmet Yildirim Turk has seen a lot of brides. He's sitting in his cramped store inside the bazaar, counting gold coins on his glass countertop. A fan blows hot air around as he explains why so many people hold on tight to their gold. It's a vital tool for Turks. It helps protect them, especially from inflation, he says. Inflation is a chronic problem here. Turkey has one of the highest rates in the world, now hovering around 31% annually. Daily living costs have become more expensive. In contrast, gold is less volatile and prices are at an all-time high. Yildirim Turk says stashing their gold is literally a financial cushion for Turks. We call it yastık altı, which translates to gold under the pillow. The finance minister says there's almost 5,000 tons of gold stored in Turkish households today. That amounts to about $600 billion, according to the governor of the Central Bank of Turkey. And that's a lot of money kept idle, says economist Demirap.
5: It's not being lent out to businesses. And also, a good chunk of the gold has to be imported every year, which adds to the current account deficit. So it's capital that's parked rather than working.
4: And if all that money went back into the banks, she says regulators could have a chance to do their job and restore consumer confidence.
5: There is going to be more trust in the economy. There is going to be more investment. And eventually, that would lead to more jobs and less unemployment.
4: Turkish President Recep Tayyip Erdogan has been trying for years to get citizens to deposit their physical gold into the banks, like during this 2023 speech to his cabinet.
6: Bunun ne benim milletimin kendisine...
4: This brings no benefit to either my people themselves or to my state, he says. Erdogan's increasingly strong-handed economic policies haven't helped either. He's fired six central bank heads over the last 7 years. Back in the Grand Bazaar, gold seller Yildirim Turk says mistrust of Turkey's banks runs very deep these days.
7: Fakat vatandaşta güven sağlayamadıkları için...
4: The gold just isn't coming out from under their pillows, he says. The government just hasn't been able to provide that confidence yet, he adds. Bride-to-be Nafisa Asker, shopping for her dresses, says she won't be putting any of her gifted gold in the bank. She says it's not going under a pillow, but will definitely be hidden in a box at home. Hedil Alşalçı, NPR News, Istanbul.
8: It is 2:44 and you're listening to All Things Considered on CAP Radio News. I'm Devin Yalmanaka, and I want to read this comment from Bonnie from El Dorado Hills, who says, I can always rely on the objective stories and reporting of CAP Radio. In a crazy world of nonsense and misinformation, I thank you. Bonnie, we're thanking you today. We're also thanking Scott from Antelope and Edward from Carmichael, all people who made donations in the past 20 minutes or so. Now it's time for you.
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10: And I'm Juana Summers. Humanoid robots are coming. Most are made in China, where the government wants them to join people in the workplace. NPR's John Ruich went to a training center where people are teaching them how.
11: 20-year-old Fanjing Kang has a virtual reality headset slung around his neck and a VR controller in each hand. He's at the controls of a humanoid robot on wheels. It's made of black and white plastic. It has a head with two camera lenses for eyes and arms with dexterous five-fingered hands. It's practicing working in a cafe setting. Sofan rolls it to a counter, guides it to pick up paper cups, turn, and drop them into a trash can. Fan's colleague plucks them out, puts them back on the counter, and Fan does it again and again and again. There's a laptop tethered to the robot, and Fan explains that all that repetition is creating data. This is robot training at Wuwen AI. It's a company a couple hours west of Shanghai that's part of a national pilot program to create the mountains of data that'll be required to make AI-enabled humanoid robots practical. Embodied AI, or robots run by artificial intelligence, is a big deal in China. The government has made it a core pillar of China's industrial policy. That's partly because leaders think robots will be a huge global industry, a so-called new productive force. Also, China faces a shrinking and aging population, something the U.S. and other countries face, too. Many think humanoid robots can eventually shore up a dwindling workforce. Wang Yuan is a manager here. Wang explains that robots can't just look up how to do stuff in the real world. They need detailed data about how to move in 3D spaces, things like how to adapt to changes in lighting and how hard they can grip that paper cup without crushing it. At this 86,000-square-foot facility, teams of people create that data by running robots or robot parts through real-world actions. It's not like dog training where eventually the pet goes home with someone. The data will be used to program other robots. In a mock kitchen, a person sits on a lifeguard chair and uses a remote control to make a humanoid robot open cabinet doors, put stuff in, and take it out. Nearby, a guy is holding a two-pronged grabber that's supposed to simulate a simple robot hand. He picks up fake eggs with it and places them in a container, one by one. A GoPro-like camera records everything for the database. Down the hall, there's a hotel room set up where robots learn to make beds and tidy up. And upstairs are factory and logistics center mock-ups. One robot torso with human-like hands is being trained to sand wood. Another robot is moving boxes. If you watch Chinese state media, you'll hear robotics experts from different universities and labs making the case for humanoid robots. That they make sense because the spaces we live in are designed for people. These robots can adapt to things like the width of corridors, the shape of stairs, and doorknobs. And they'll be more natural for people to interact with. Wu Wen does not make robots. They come from other companies. But Wang says the data they collect will feed what she calls their big brains. With enough data, robots can make generalizations about situations they encounter and adapt on the fly. That's something most industrial robots can't do because they're programmed to perform one simple task. For now, most of the tens of thousands of humanoid robots sold in China have gone to places like Wu Wen AI for training. And that training takes practice. Fan Jingkang hands me the VR headset and the controllers. It is not easy. I nearly crashed the robot. When I'm done, Fan deletes the data I created. We wouldn't want future robots learning the wrong thing. John Ruich, NPR News, Deqing, China.
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1: If the news sometimes makes you wonder about the health of our democracy, well, there's some hard data to back that up. An annual survey out today shows that in its 50 years of measuring key indicators of democracy worldwide, the U.S. has reached a new low. NPR's Rob Schmitz reports.
12: For several years, researchers at the International Institute for Democracy and Electoral Assistance have noticed a global pattern.
13: Severe drops in scores that measure freedom of expression, freedom of the press, credible elections.
12: Dr. Seema Shah heads the Institute's democracy assessment team. She says in the 50 years of compiling this survey, she's seen negative trends like this correcting themselves, but not this time.
13: It's getting worse and worse. So that's really worrying, especially because we also see that people are more willing in some cases to consider non-democratic leadership or non-democratic governance.
12: And in this year's global survey, Shah says one country stood out for how far its democracy has declined.
13: The clearest example, unfortunately, is the United States.
12: In the past, she says, the U.S. has served as a bastion of democratic governance.
13: That's no longer the case. So inside the U.S. and outside the U.S., we're seeing the U.S. administration policies harming domestic democracy in the United States, but also really weakening global norms and actually providing fodder for other non-democratic leaders.
12: Democracy, she notes, is no longer the central focus of U.S. foreign policy. Democratic values no longer the basis for new alliances. President Trump has hinted at this himself. At a summit last year in Saudi Arabia, he criticized previous U.S. administrations as, quote, interventionists, and said the U.S. would no longer give other countries, quote, lectures on how to live. Domestically, says Shah, the U.S. has seen declines in nearly half of the 30 indicators her organization measures. She says they've hit their lowest levels in 50 years of data. And it's not just the U.S. The survey shows 57% of countries show declines in at least one indicator of democratic performance. But what about those that have seen a resurgence of democracy? Places like Poland, Hungary, and Syria in recent years.
13: In 90% of cases, a democracy that has suffered decline and then comes back in what's called a U-turn, they suffer another democratic decline within 5 years.
12: Shah says candidates promising change typically find that when voters give them power, they often are not able to deliver on those promises because remnants of the old guard remain. And unless, she says, you're willing to break your own democratic laws to remove those obstacles, then you find yourself being voted out by the very people who wanted change in the first place. Rob Schmitz, NPR News.
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15: 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Christy from Davis says, thank you for all you do in fighting to uphold public broadcasting. 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
16: 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I live up in Tahoma, Tahoe West Shore. I love my CAP Radio. 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
18: Live from NPR News in Washington, I'm Ryland Barton. Attorney General Todd Blanche says rising concerns about AI are politically motivated. NPR's Franco Ordonez reports.
19: The attorney general says the reason that AI concerns are drawing so much attention right now is the same reason the president dismisses those concerns as a hoax. Blanche says it's because the midterm elections are less than 2 months away.
20: Every Democrat senator suddenly races to a microphone to talk about AI after being eerily silent for months and months and months. So to talk about the timing of this as being nothing but an effort to influence the midterms, I shouldn't have to say that out loud.
19: Asked about the need for regulations, Blanche says it's not the job of the Justice Department to regulate AI. Indeed, it was highly unusual for the U.S. Attorney General to wade into overtly political matters. Franco Ordonez. NPR News, the White House.
18: Kentucky Republican Congressman Thomas Massie has moved to impeach Secretary of Defense Pete Hegseth over the Iran war. NPR's Eric McDaniel reports the House would have to act on the proposal by Thursday.
21: It was an unexpected start to the legislative day.
22: Impeaching Peter Brian Hegseth, Secretary of Defense, for high crimes and misdemeanors.
21: Congressman Massie, long a thorn in the side of the administration, is on his way out of office after being primaried by a Trump-backed opponent. Massie alleges that Hegseth has waged the war in Iran illegally, in part because the conflict has not been authorized by Congress. Republicans, in theory, have enough votes to defeat the proposal, though it could be a complicated vote for House members in swing districts, seen as an approval of an unpopular war that's driving up cost of living. The party also has some attendance problems. A record number are retiring. Many missed votes Monday night, leaving Democrats at the time with more voting members. Eric McDaniel, NPR News, Washington.
18: The average American family made more money last year than in 2024, while the number of people living in poverty fell. NPR's Scott Horsley reports.
23: The median American family made a little over $87,000 last year. That's up 2.6% from 2024. Families at the top of the income ladder saw bigger gains than those at the bottom. The share of families living in poverty fell slightly to 10.2%. The annual snapshot from the Census Bureau comes as many Americans are wrestling with stubborn inflation that's been rekindled by the war with Iran. Price hikes have been outpacing wage gains for the last 5 months. It was a happier story in 2025 when the typical household saw real improvements in their purchasing power. Analysts caution some of those gains could be eroded in the coming years by cuts to the social safety net. Scott Horsley, NPR News. Washington.
18: The board of the Kennedy Center in Washington, D.C. voted today to close over financial issues. It comes after a federal court once again blocked the board from putting President Trump's name on the performing arts venue without Congress's approval. The board recently wrote in a court document that it's unlikely Trump would support the renovation, quote, without such appropriate recognition. You're listening to NPR News from Washington.
8: It's 3:04 with CAP Radio News. I'm Devin Yamanaka. California and a coalition of more than 20 states have filed a federal lawsuit against the Trump administration to block an upcoming overhaul of the public charge rule. The administration is expanding the government's power to deny visas and green cards to immigrants who use public benefits. State Attorney General Rob Bonta says the change is cruel and will force immigrant families to forego health care and food assistance. The Trump administration argues changing the rule will ensure immigrants are self-sufficient and don't rely on government assistance programs. The change is set to take effect on Friday. If Kamala Harris runs for president, Governor Gavin Newsom says he won't. He made the comment while fly fishing with CNN's Jake Tapper, who's pitched potential presidential candidates from both parties to do interviews in their favorite places. Newsom's chosen place was his in-laws' ranch in Montana.
2: Electorally, it's a gift from God for everybody else. They enjoy the hell out of it. Mutual assured destruction. It services no greater good.
3: I mean, you do whatever you want. I don't care. But like, but counter argument would be like, you know, she had a shot.
2: Yeah.
3: And you've never run, and she's run twice.
2: Yeah. And that, I mean, that would be the approach to the campaign. Certainly, that would be the case you'd make. Pretty good one, actually. You know, that's objectively true. I just, but I know what that means. I know her base of supporters. I know her friends. The Venn diagram on that is just pure crossover. It's not. I wouldn't do that to people.
8: The full interview airs today, but CNN released promos for it yesterday. 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
8: Still ahead on All Things Considered, a judge has ruled the Kennedy Center's board may not put Trump's name back on the building. We'll have that story coming up in about 10 minutes.
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6: 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I'm Juana Summers.
1: And I'm Scott Detrow. They call it, quote, the pro-human assembly, a gathering held today in Washington where politicians, celebrities, and religious leaders discussed what to do about artificial intelligence. The meeting comes amid renewed warnings that AI could cause great harm or even destroy humanity. Joining me to help unpack the fears, both existential and otherwise, is NPR's Jeff Brumfield. Hey, Jeff.
24: Hi, Scott.
1: So today, I saw two very unlikely figures in the same room. Vermont Senator Bernie Sanders, an independent, and pro-Trump firebrand Steve Bannon. I guess they are both humans. They have that in common. What do they have to say about AI?
24: Yeah, Bannon and Sanders both talked about the possibility of AI going rogue. My colleague, Kuo Jingnan, was there, and she captured what Sanders had to say.
25: If AI surpasses human intelligence, as many scientists believe could happen, this technology will escape human control with potentially catastrophic consequences.
24: Bannon, for his part, spoke about the arrogance of the people building these systems.
1: Let's rewind a little bit. Over the weekend, the leaders of the big AI companies agreed that development needs to be slowed down. These companies are locked in a tight race right now. There are hundreds of billions of dollars of investment on the line, and it makes it sound like they are really worried. Explain what exactly got them spooked.
24: Yeah, you know, I think a lot of this started earlier in the summer when another AI company called Hugging Face got hacked, and that hack actually came from the OpenAI, the makers of ChatGPT. They were training a bunch of AI agents. These agents were given a test, and as they tried to figure out how to do it, they decided to attempt to steal the answer key from Hugging Face. A group of more than 1,000 agents organized themselves. They even kind of elected a leader called Phase One. Malo Burgon is CEO of a company called the Machine Intelligence Research Institute. He said it was clear the AI was very comfortable with trying to cheat.
26: You see that the agents clearly understood that they were, you know, trying to accomplish or solve the evaluations that they were in a way that wasn't intended, but they just did not seem to care.
24: And this echoes a much bigger risk people have talked about for years with AI. Sometimes it's called the paperclip problem. You know, you imagine an AI who's given a simple task, make paperclips, and everything starts out fine. They build a little factory and they start doing it, but they keep thinking about how to make more paperclips. Then it starts mining iron ore, maybe in huge quantities, destroying the environment or diverting resources from other areas. Eventually, maybe some humans figure out what this AI is doing and try to shut it down, and it decides to get rid of the humans in the name of covering the earth in paperclips. I mean, obviously, Scott, that sounds kind of silly. But these hacks do have some similarities. The AIs kind of maniacally pursued their goal of getting the answer key. They appeared to be aware humans didn't want them hacking into another system, but they went ahead and did it anyway. As Bourgon pointed out to me, hacking a billion-dollar company is a crime when humans do it, and the AIs just didn't care.
1: Right. So I very much understand why that has people scared. What other factors are going on right now?
24: The other big one is just how fast things are moving. Over the weekend, Dario Amodei, the head of Anthropic, talked about the speed with which AI systems are evolving, and in particular, the fact that AI is now helping to train better AI. That's sometimes called recursive self-improvement. If you fully automate it, some people believe you could end up very quickly developing a super intelligent AI. And, you know, see previous worry, it doesn't really care whether it hurts humans to achieve its goals. And Bourgon points out there's already an example of this on planet Earth, and it's actually us. We are super intelligent beings, and that hasn't always been good for other life forms.
26: There are a lot of the species that are extinct due to our behavior, not because we were, you know, trying to cause their extinction, not because we thought they were evil and we were trying to take them out, but because we had things that we wanted to do in the world and they were in the way.
1: Okay. So this is the prevalent, loudest concern right now. At the same time, though, Jeff, there are people out there who do not think an apocalypse is inevitable. What is the counter argument to all of this doomerism?
24: Yeah, I mean, I think the counterargument is this is more of an engineering problem than an existential risk. Yesterday, Jensen Huang, the CEO of NVIDIA, which makes all the chips for all this AI stuff, he was on a podcast called All In, and he said he could see why the AI companies are freaking out.
4: They're building their company, they're building their culture, they're building the technology, they're building engineering, they're building products all at the same time. And so I can understand it's a little bit hair on fire.
24: But he said he really thought these hacks were fixable problems, so these companies could contain their AI and keep it from causing trouble.
4: I would bet you money that in every single one of those cases, it's within their control in the future to prevent it.
24: You know, for now, this AI remains mainly in the computers, and Huang feels like, you know, we have lots of new technology. In the past, we've been able to control it. It can be scary. It can be unpredictable, but it's just tech. We got this.
1: Let's bring this back to the event we first started talking about. You've got Steve Bannon on the far right and Bernie Sanders on the far left, and they are both saying we need regulation. And yet regulation seems unlikely. Where are we with that?
24: Yeah, I mean, regulation is such a tough problem. Part of it is that engineers don't really understand how AI works or even exactly how the training yields the results it does. So it's kind of hard to know where you regulate. Still, everyone seems to agree some sorts of rules and oversight need to be established and quickly. I mean, even if you don't think that there's this existential risk, AI is being used to create deepfake images for harassment and scams. People are having unhealthy relationships with chatbots. It's getting very good at hacking. And, it, you know, people can direct it to hack. It doesn't always need to do it on its own. So there's plenty to worry about and plenty to think about putting constraints on. One model that I've heard sort of talked about that I think is interesting is think about like the airlines, right? We have federal regulators all over the world regulating the airlines, but we also have industry-led organizations trying to make sure airplanes are safe because in the end, you know, if airlines or AI aren't safe, no one's going to want to use them.
1: That is NPR's Jeff Brumfield. Thanks so much.
24: Thank you.
8: 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I'm Devin Yalmanaka here with Andrew Garcia. We're both saying thank you to Lindy in Woodland, Linda in Sacramento, and Karen in Sacramento, who says thank you from my ears and my brain. Thank you from you're welcome to Karen's ears and brain. And thank you, Karen, for making your donation. All right. So we've got Karen's ears and brain and Linda and Lindy and Paul in West Sacramento and Trisha in Sacramento and all these people, but not you yet. 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
1: 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I'm Scott Detrow.
9: And I'm Juana Summers. It has been a big day in Kennedy Center news. The board today voted to close the historic Arts Center, citing safety concerns. And just minutes before that meeting started, a federal judge ruled for a second time that the board of directors cannot put President Trump's name on the building without the approval of Congress. NPR cultural correspondent Anastasia Siolkas is with us now. Hey there.
10: Hey there.
9: Feeling a little bit like Groundhog Day. You and I were just talking yesterday about the board's arguments in favor of closing. Tell us what's behind the decision.
10: So the board has been arguing that the Kennedy Center is in dire straits, both financially and structurally. The center's administration has also been saying the main building is structurally unsafe and that the institution's money situation is so poor that it will not be able to meet payroll or pay maintenance contracts within weeks. I think, Juana, it's really helpful to remember that most of the current Kennedy Center board members are Trump allies who were picked by the president, who, of course, now also serves as its chairman. And those members include folks like former Attorney General Pam Bondi, Fox host Laura Ingraham, and Dana Kraft, the wife of New England Patriots owner Robert Kraft. These are people very close to Trump.
9: And to make sure I have the timing right, this came right after the judge's ruling?
10: Right on the heels. Judge Christopher Cooper essentially repeated a previous ruling of his. He made that back when the board tried to rename the arts institution as the Trump Kennedy Center. And in today's ruling, Cooper wrote, quote, simply put, defendants cannot install memorials for President Trump or anyone or anything else at the Kennedy Center without Congress's blessing. He also decided the board cannot rename the physical grounds of the Art Center. They wanted to call it the President Donald J. Trump Plaza.
11: So is there anything here still left to decide? And what do we know about the timeline?
10: So President Trump announced today, and the board repeated this this post he made on Truth Social, saying that the center will close immediately. Kennedy Center officials have not replied to our other questions, however. But as it stands, there were very few events on the calendar. Most of the staff were already either fired or had left. The board has been signposting their desire to close for months now. So the Kennedy Center was down to a skeletal version of itself already. Now, a small, fairly recently opened extension called the Reach will remain open, but that's pretty minimal. Because, you know, ticket sales had plummeted. Many prominent artists had already canceled their plans and appearances. They said the center had become just too politicized under Trump. Mm-hmm. And in his decision, Judge Cooper did leave one element up in the air, whether or not the board can

0: because, as he wrote, quote, the fund has raised nothing yet.
1: And just quickly, I mean, for decades, the Kennedy Center has been a center of cultural life here in Washington, D.C. Will that just all grind to a halt?
0: Well, for decades, it's been this marquee space for our soloists, orchestras, theater, dance companies, you name it. They had free programs 365 days a year, and that's come to a close for now.
1: NPR's Anastasia Siolkas, thanks much.
0: Thanks for having me.
1: A region of coastal marshes and small towns in Louisiana will now be home to what Elon Musk says will be a $100 billion SpaceX launch base. Republican Governor Jeff Landry and state lawmakers waived regulations helping to get the project there. And as Drew Hawkins of the Gulf States Newsroom reports, residents nearby say they were kept in the dark about what it will mean for them.
2: Little downtown Abbeville, Louisiana, is blocked off for an invitation-only event. The biggest spaceport in the world is about to be announced. The announcement comes with an action movie-style video showing Elon Musk, SpaceX's owner, landing in a helicopter near Pecan Island on Louisiana's coastline. He's greeted by Louisiana Governor Jeff Landry, surrounded by wetlands.
3: What do you think?
4: Great. Yeah, seems perfect.
2: SpaceX says the $100 billion spaceport it's building will launch thousands of rockets a year, adding to launch sites in Texas and Florida. It's part of the company's plans for expanding its satellite internet business and data centers in space. The state promises 3,000 new jobs in Louisiana over the next decade.
4: I think Starbase is cool.
5: Yeah, I love it.
4: Starbase, Louisiana.
6: All right, heard it here first.
5: Yeah, we can't wait to serve y'all the first pot of gumbo.
2: After the video, Landry takes the stage in Abbeville. He thanks state lawmakers, many who signed non-disclosure agreements, or NDAs, related to Project Osprey. That's the code name for the SpaceX project. The legislature passed new laws that exempt aerospace facilities from property taxes, like other industries in the state, and adding protection for aerospace from liability and nuisance claims related to noise and sonic booms. The NDAs prevented public officials from discussing the project. They've become common for deals under Landry, something I asked him about when he came off stage and talked to reporters.
7: Why not do these projects transparently? Why all the NDAs?
5: Well, again, you think I want Texas to steal my thunder? You think I want other states to know what we're working on?
2: About 30 miles away is Pecan Island. Gabe Giffen, known as Gator Gabe in his outdoor education classes, takes me on a boat through the marshes where the spaceport will be. Nesting shorebirds, alligators, we even see some deer in the marsh grass. Giffen says the SpaceX project had been nothing but rumors for months. Then, a few weeks ago, white X's appeared on the roads. Markers for helicopters surveying the land from the air.
8: Whether you talk about the federal administration or on the state level, or the NDAs, whatever it is, the elected leaders aren't telling the people what's coming down to them.
2: The company plans for the site to launch Starship, the largest rocket ever made, maybe 30 times a day here. Giffen worries about how that will impact local wildlife. This area is on the Mississippi Flyway. It's basically a highway for migratory birds heading south for the winter.
8: And then where we're at, this is the last ledge they leap off of, if you will. They're going to feed up, power up on those beaches, and fly to Central or South America next.
2: SpaceX officials said at the announcement that the rockets will scare off the birds at first, but they'll come back. Something locals doubt.
9: Why would the birds come back? They're smarter than us in some ways.
2: Brooke Broussard is a bartender from Pecan Island who watched the SpaceX announcement on a live stream. She gets choked up when I asked about what Pecan Island means to her.
9: This is my source in a lot of ways. You know, literally my life source, where I came from, where I was conceived. And I find a lot of strength here. And I find a lot of strength in my family history here.
2: She's worried SpaceX rockets and their impact will end a way of life here. People who hunt, fish, and build their culture around the outdoors.
9: And I don't want the story to just be Elon Musk came and conquered. You know, I want the other stories to be told.
2: SpaceX officials say construction is set to begin by the end of next year, and the first launch is planned for 2029. For NPR News, I'm Drew Hawkins in Pecan Island, Louisiana.
10: You were just on, or in, rather, Pecan Island in Louisiana. In just a few more minutes, we're going to head to

0: Allentown, Pennsylvania, where a group of former campaign and Senate staffers for John Fetterman say they will soon begin dropping damaging stories about the Pennsylvania Democrat. Many of his constituents are already fed up. 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
0: A lot of people are loving the tote bag we're offering today for Tote Tuesday. 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
0: And maybe the tote bag, being out in the wild with the tote bag and those big bold letters, you know, power to the public, might start a conversation or two. 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
4: Live from NPR News in Culver City, California, I'm Duane Brown. The potential harm of artificial intelligence and its rapid growth has led to a push on Capitol Hill for more federal regulation, even bringing together people from across the political spectrum. Here's former Trump strategist Steve Bannon railing against those AI companies developing the technology.
5: The American citizens are not going to be supplicants to the oligarchs anymore.
4: While Senator Bernie Sanders says lawmakers must step up to address the AI revolution.
6: If AI surpasses human intelligence, as many scientists believe could happen, this technology will escape human control with potentially catastrophic consequences.
4: This week, major AI companies are pushing to slow down development despite pushback from President Trump, who says we are in competition with China. The government publicly confirms for the first time it has deployed space-based weapons in Earth's orbit. This comes amid potential threats from Russia and China, NPR's Kat Lonsdorf reports.
7: U.S. Air Force Secretary Troy Mink told a crowd gathered for the Air, Space, and Cyber Conference in Maryland this week that the military is, quote, meeting the challenges of evolving threats wherever they exist.
8: This is why the United States now has on-orbit space control weapons capable of defending the joint force against hostile adversary action.
7: He did not provide any further details or specifics on the weapons. It's the first time the U.S. has publicly revealed such capabilities amid growing concerns about potential threats in space from Russia and China. President Trump has often touted the U.S. Space Force, which he created in 2019 as part of the Air Force, as a new way to boost U.S. military capabilities in space. Kat Lonsdorf, NPR News, Washington.
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0: It's 3:32. With CAP Radio News, I'm Devin Yamanaka. President Trump is expanding the Interior Department's authority over energy projects under the Defense Production Act. The executive order could affect the Central Coast, where the administration has already invoked the federal law to support a pipeline restart off the Santa Barbara coast. From our California newsroom partner, KCBX, Gabriela Fernandez has more.
9: The Defense Production Act allows the federal government to prioritize contracts and resources considered necessary for national defense. The new order gives that authority to both the Interior and Energy Secretaries when it involves energy production and distribution. Linda Kropp is with the Environmental Defense Center, or the EDC. She says the amended order could give other federal agencies another way to intervene in disputes involving Sable Offshore Santa Ynez pipeline system.
10: Sable doesn't have any military defense contracts or requests for services. At the time the order was issued, it wasn't even producing anything, so there was nothing to prioritize.
9: Kropp says that's why the EDC is supporting California's legal challenge against the administration's use of the federal law earlier this year. Meanwhile, the order does not mention Sable or authorize a specific project. It also does not directly approve permits or override state law. For KCBX News, I'm Gabriela Fernandez.
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0: Still ahead on All Things Considered, a group of former campaign and Senate staffers for John Fetterman say they will soon begin dropping damaging stories about the Pennsylvania Democrat. Many of his constituents are already fed up. That's coming up in a few minutes on member-supported Cap Radio News, 90.9 Sacramento and 90.5 Tahoe Reno. It's 3:35.
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12: It's All Things Considered from NPR News. I'm Scott Detrow.
7: And I'm Juana Summers. New numbers from the census on income and poverty are out today. They show that last year, the average American family made more money than they did the year before, and that's pushed poverty rates down slightly. But experts warn that this snapshot may already be outdated. NPR's Marissa J. Lang is here in the studio. Hi.
13: Hi.
7: So, Marissa, on its face, I mean, this census report seems like some good news, but is it?
13: In a way, the snapshot from last year was positive. Poverty numbers dipped, like you said, the percentage of Americans who had healthcare coverage held steady, and overall, the median household income rose more than 2.5% when adjusted for inflation. That's the highest it's ever been, around $87,460. But keep in mind, these numbers are from last year, which means the economy has already sort of moved on. Here's what Sharon Parrott, the president of the left-leaning Center for Budget and Policy Priorities, had to say.
14: In 2025, we saw these modest gains. We saw some improvement in poverty. We saw health insurance hold steady at relatively low rates. And we saw real wage gains. And on almost every measure, things are worse today.
13: Now, Juana, keep in mind that the war in Iran began in February of this year, and that has significantly affected the economy. Gas prices are soaring, inflation is up, and wages just aren't keeping pace.
7: Right. So, I mean, if we're in, like, such a wildly different place today than we were a year ago, are these numbers actually even relevant?
13: Experts told me that they see the census release as sort of a high watermark against which we can measure how recent legislation might affect families. Things like poverty rates, income levels, or how many people are being kept afloat by social safety net programs. Think federal food aid, the child's tax credit, or even Social Security. Last year, President Trump signed the One Big Beautiful Bill, which included cuts to programs like SNAP, which is also known as food stamps, and made it harder for families to access other public programs, including healthcare coverage through Medicaid. The Census Bureau estimates that in 2025, roughly 3.1 million families were kept out of poverty thanks to SNAP. But since President Trump approved those cuts last summer, U.S. government data shows that more than 5 million people have already lost access. Cuts to Medicaid will mostly take effect next year, so that's something we won't even see data on until 2028.
14: If we just hadn't done the cuts and we hadn't taken some of these other steps that pushed up prices, we would be better off today than we are.
7: Marissa, we're not going to have to wait a whole nother year to find out the impact of these cuts, will we?
13: Yes and no. The census won't have another report exactly like this one until next year. But that report might include a less detailed look at some of those numbers because the government has decided to stop tracking them. The U.S. Department of Agriculture, for example, is ending its annual survey on food insecurity, which has been ongoing for the last 30 years. Not having these numbers will make it harder for the public to make sense of things like how many families are going hungry.
7: Mm-hmm. So is there any good news you can leave us with from the census report today?
13: Actually, yes. So one piece of data that the census found was that the income gap between men and women has narrowed. So the average woman working full time in this country went from earning about 81 cents on the dollar by her male counterparts to 84 cents. Experts told me this might be because two industries that experienced some growth over the last couple of years skew pretty heavily female. That's private education and health services.
7: NPR's Marissa J. Lang, thanks.
13: Thank you.
12: The senior senator from Pennsylvania, Democrat John Fetterman, is increasingly isolated from the people who elected him. He faces criticism for cozying up to Republicans and for publicly breaking with his party. NPR congressional correspondent Barbara Sprunt traveled to Pennsylvania to hear from his constituents directly.
15: Cars honk as people gather along a main road in Allentown, waving signs protesting the GOP-controlled Congress. The group is steadfastly anti-Trump, but it's a Democrat that's on everyone's mind today, Senator John Fetterman.
16: I voted for him. I donated money to his campaign. I feel like I've been stabbed in the back as a Pennsylvanian.
15: That's Vic Lindquist, a Democrat who lives nearby. Lindquist points to Fetterman's support of various Trump nominees and the president's war in Iran.
16: I can't even put it into words. I'm so disappointed in him. So disappointed.
15: Rod Dougherty says he feels the same. He talked about a recent Wall Street Journal report that the senator often skips hearings and meetings with constituents.
17: He doesn't seem to want to do the job, at least based on everything that his ex-aides are telling us. He should pack up his bags and go.
15: NPR has not independently confirmed the reporting, but Fetterman told CNN it was a hit piece from disgruntled staffers. 50-some miles away in rural southeastern PA, Wren says she remembers being excited to vote for Fetterman 4 years ago.
18: You really felt like he was fighting for you.
15: But over time, she said he lost her trust, particularly when he voted alongside Republicans last year to end the government shutdown, going against Democrats' strategy.
18: I feel like he's betraying Democratic Pennsylvanians and independents who support him. The last email that I sent to him says, please step aside and let someone else have your job, who will do the job as they're elected to do. And he's not doing the job that he was elected to do.
15: Democrat Dan Grisbick, Allegheny County Councilman, says he now directs constituents to other congressional offices because they get so little help from Fetterman's office.
19: I can't think of a single event that I've seen John at since he was elected in 2022. We can't find you anywhere. We can't get assistance from you. But yet you can go on Fox News. You can fly out to Israel multiple times. You can appear on Bill Maher, right? How is this helping Pennsylvanians?
15: Grisbick says voters stood behind Fetterman as he endured a stroke ahead of the election and a later hospitalization with clinical depression.
19: Folks were more than willing to give him as much time as he needed to recover from that stroke, both physically and mentally. And it was really only after that point, whenever he was casting votes and engaging in rhetoric that was very contrary to the values in which he ran on, was whenever folks really started to get disenchanted with him.
15: Fetterman's office didn't respond to a request for comment. His most recent public appearance was done by video at the Republican midterm convention in Dallas. Here's part of what he said.
20: I'm always going to reject the extremes in socialism and that anti-American way of life.
15: Christopher Beam, a political science professor at Penn State, says Fetterman's appearance caused outrage among Democrats.
21: It's a big strategy for this election for the Republicans. You know, they say common sense versus communism or common sense versus crazy. He said words that directly fit with the Republican strategy for 26. That's bad for Democrats.
15: He says there's been speculation that Fetterman could switch parties.
21: He said, no, I'm not going to switch. All right, well, then what are you doing? And why are you doing it?
15: Fetterman has pushed back on the speculation, saying he wouldn't switch unless the Democratic Party puts no aid for Israel in its platform. Democratic State Representative and House Majority Whip Mike Schlossberg says Fetterman's votes may sometimes skew a little more conservative, but they're still overall in line with the party.
22: He's not a Republican. Like, I don't actually think his votes have really changed all that much from where he got in. It's how he's chosen to advertise those votes and the way he's chosen to be intentionally trollish to certain progressives. This is still a pro-trans, pro-LGBT U.S. senator. Like, his voting record clearly doesn't fit within the Republican Party mold.
15: But as Schlossberg and many of Fetterman's constituents say, he no longer fits within the Democratic mold either. Barbara Sprunt, NPR News, Allentown, Pennsylvania.
0: Melvin from Sacramento says, thank you, Cap Public Radio, for all the great things you do in providing music, news, information, and all. Well, Cap Radio thanks you, too, Melvin, for making your contribution. We're also thanking Kristen in Folsom, Bob in South Lake Tahoe, and Yolanda in Sacramento. We'd be happy to thank you when you make your donation because we can see your name come up on the little ticker we have here. I'm Devin Yamanaka. Andrew Garcia is here as well. We're both waiting for you. Don't let us down.
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3: Since 2008, U.S. embassies around the globe have taken real-time measurements of air quality and made them public. Scientists credit the program with helping reduce pollution in dozens of cities, but in early 2025, the Trump administration shuttered the program. NPR's Jonathan Lambert reports on new research suggesting that has led to more pollution.
5: Growing up in China in the 1990s, Eric Zhu lived a couple of miles from a chemical plant. He remembers the sky.
6: It's really foggy. It's, you know, middle of the day, but you can't see the sun.
5: At that time, many cities in China had extremely hazardous air from industrial activity. But Zhu, now an environmental economist at the University of Michigan, says that people didn't really understand this smog as harmful pollution.
6: When you have a big smog event, people often talk about that as a fog event. They think it was just like a bad weather.
5: Zhu says the key to changing that conception is information. In 2008, the U.S. government helped provide more information by installing an air quality monitor on the roof of the Beijing embassy. Eventually, they started making the data public.
6: Once you have pollution information, it tends to be that it actually helps people to realize, oh, I actually value air quality. I didn't know that, you know, the stuff is really, really bad.
5: More information also puts pressure on governments to respond. Since 2008, the State Department program expanded to more than 80 embassy buildings around the world. Andrea Lanoz is an environmental economist at Deakin University in Melbourne. She's done research showing that the program improved air quality.
23: It was really bringing completely new information to residents, to diplomats, to policymakers about really how bad air quality was, not just in Beijing, it turned out, but in a lot of the developing world.
5: But in early 2025, the Trump administration shuttered the program, citing financial costs. Zoe Zhao, a climate researcher at Columbia University, wanted to see if that decision had health costs too. She and her colleagues measured air pollution via satellite in over 40 cities. In the months before the shutdown, they found no meaningful trend. But after...
24: Starting from month 3 or 4, we see a huge jump.
5: A jump of about 30% on average, according to their satellite measurements. Satellite measurements aren't a perfect substitute for on-the-ground monitoring, but the researchers estimate their measures translate to a 4% jump in harmful particulate matter. Lanoz, who wasn't involved in the research, found that magnitude concerning.
23: Particulate matter is a serious and dangerous thing, and being exposed to it is not good for humanity.
5: The study, which was published in the journal PNAS, can't say why pollution increased after monitoring stopped. The increase was typically worse in cities that didn't have their own monitoring systems, something common in lower-income countries. Zhu thinks the U.S. was providing either new or more complete information that introduced more accountability to polluters.
6: Maybe the U.S. embassy was a really strong force in terms of like a third-party auditing mechanism, and once that's removed, people are like, now I can just pollute.
5: The study offered some tentative hope. Pollution levels fell somewhat after spiking, though it's hard to know whether this is truly a trend. Zhao says it could represent other forms of monitoring coming online. The State Department declined to comment on the study, but in a statement to NPR, they said they're in the process of restoring the program, though they didn't give specifics on when reporting would resume. Jonathan Lambert, NPR News.
0: It's 3:50. You're listening to Cap Radio News. I'm Devin Yamanaka. For decades, people have stopped at Ikeda's California Country Market on I-80 in Auburn. The store has grown from a small fruit stand into a cornucopia of fresh produce, specialty goods, sandwiches, and sweets. There's also a second location off I-80 in Davis. The three-generation family business was recently declared best pie shop in America by USA Today. Insight's Vicky Gonzalez sat down with brothers Derek and Brendan Ikeda to learn more about the store's history.
2: For those who haven't visited, like, just help us visualize what people see when they walk in, because there's a lot going on in a very good way.
4: Yeah. So at Ikeda's, we have a lot of gastronomic affair. We have pies that we're always baking fresh. We have a bakery that we are baking fresh pies, cookies, muffins. We also have a restaurant that we're known for our tasty burgers over there. We have 13 herbs and spices that go into our burgers. It's kind of what makes them special. And then on the market side, we have a whole bunch of different things that we're also creating ourselves in our marketplace, in our in the back. Marinated meats, fresh salsas, also just wines, lots of just really high quality food items that if you're coming in from the Bay Area or to Tahoe or vice versa, you can stop by and find a lot of really just great foodie items.
2: This story goes all the way back to your grandparents, Sam and Sally. Just tell us about your grandparents. What would you like people to know about them?
4: We like to say it all started kind of almost at the Japanese internment camps. When they, my grandpa went and my grandma went to the Japanese internment camps, they kind of learned over there that, you know, life wasn't going to be normal for them, that they might have to, you know, pave their way. They might have to try a little bit harder than most people. And that, if you will, maybe developed a sort of quote unquote chip on your shoulder for my grandpa. And he's always said, you know what, we've always got to produce the best. And that's why he said, you know what, we got to go and make this store Ikeda's. I want to serve the best peaches. And any product we bring in forward from there has to be the best, has to be really high quality. And that came into my dad. And eventually when he brought in the pies, you need to make sure that there's really, really high quality. But
2: yeah, right. Whenever I go in, it's always hard to choose which pie because you have so many. How many pies do you have?
8: Oh, man.
4: We have close to 20 pies. It wow. Rotates. But yeah, I would say close to 20 pies. Once you get savory pies involved, we have our chicken pot pie. That's actually the number one most seller out of all the pies. Then it gets past 20. But with fruit pies and cream pies, I would say close to 20 pies.
2: So when did pies get into the mix at the market?
4: Yeah. So my dad started that. It was to solve an issue, actually. So we had bruised fruit. We were known for our peaches, our plums, and our nectarines, just really, really high quality stone fruit. That's how when my grandpa first started, that's what we were first known for. And when my dad came out of college, he saw that we were throwing away a lot of these fruit that were bruised or maybe marking them at half off. And he says, you know, Dad, Mom, we can go ahead and make these into delicious fruit pies, and we can actually sell them for a little bit more than we sell the fruit for. And so my dad says, we're going to start doing this. He gave out flyers to every single person that was already buying fruit. And he said, you know, we're going to start making fruit pies with these pies. I want you guys to come through and it's going to be delicious. I guarantee you it's going to be the best pie you've ever tried. And they all came by on the day of his release. And I think the first day they sold close to 100 to 150 pies. They were expecting maybe selling like 20 pies, 30 pies, but they just had to keep on baking throughout the entire day. And they said, you know what, we got something here. And now the rest is history.
0: Oh, wow. That was Derek and Brendan Ikeda. Their family business, Ikeda's California Country Market, was recently declared the best pie shop in America by USA Today. 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
1: Good afternoon. I'm Andrew Garcia. Thank you so much for joining us here on Cap Radio. Coming up in just a moment, we'll hear all the latest news from NPR and here in our own Cap Radio newsroom. 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
0: 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And I say we, not meaning Andrew Garcia and me. 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So you met the goal early. 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
0: And perhaps you're not enticed by the evergreen, going evergreen. 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
12: Live from NPR News in Washington, I'm Ryland Barton. FBI Director Kash Patel clashed with Democrats today over his firing of agents who participated in investigations of President Trump. During a Senate Judiciary Committee hearing, Patel also suggested that he was open to sending agents to polling places after he'd previously said he would not. New Jersey Democratic Senator Cory Booker called him an incompetent lackey.
13: He's like an 18-year-old kid who wants to join a fraternity that he could never be a member of, doing keg stands and chugging with friends. He's an embarrassment to the agency and wouldn't qualify even to be an FBI agent, sir.
12: President Trump has tried to assert more control over the midterm elections. Earlier this week, the Supreme Court ruled against Trump's order seeking to restrict mail-in voting. The Kennedy Center Board has voted to shut down the performing arts venue for renovations. This follows a federal court decision to once again block the board from putting President Trump's name back on the complex. NPR's Anastasia Tsiolkos has more.
14: In his decision, Judge Christopher Cooper ruled the board may not put Trump's name back on the building or rename the grounds as the President Donald J. Trump Plaza, as its members had wanted. Cooper wrote, quote, simply put, defendants cannot install memorials for President Trump or anyone or anything else at the Kennedy Center without Congress's blessing. The board resolution bucks a federal court order and a statute Congress enacted. The board has now responded by voting to shut down the center, citing what it describes as structural hazards and a dire financial outlook. Anastasia Tsiolkos, NPR News.
12: The State Department says it is reprogramming $52 million in foreign military funding to focus more on the Western Hemisphere and less on Eastern Europe and the Middle East. NPR's Michelle Kelman reports it comes just after Secretary of State Marco Rubio's visit to South America.
25: The Foreign Military Financing Program provides grants and loans to countries to buy U.S. military equipment and training. The State Department says for the last decade, 80% of that went to the Middle East. But now that Department has told Congress that it is redirecting $52 million meant for Slovakia, North Macedonia, Tunisia, and Iraq, and moving that to Panama, Peru, Ecuador, and Colombia. Secretary Rubio visited those last three countries just last week, promising to help them fight what he calls narco-terrorism. He also wants to ensure that they rely on U.S. defense capabilities and not give a foothold to China or other U.S. adversaries. Michelle Kellerman, NPR News. The State Department.
12: Pennsylvania officials are reporting a fourth measles-associated death. An 18-year-old died from a severe neurological complication of the virus. None of the four who have died were vaccinated. The U.S. is experiencing its worst measles year since 1991, with seven deaths in 2 years. Pennsylvania's outbreak includes nearly 700 illnesses across 38 counties. This is NPR.
0: It's 4:04 with CAP Radio News. I'm Devin Yamanaka. The sentencing of a former top aide to Governor Gavin Newsom has been delayed. KCRA reports former Chief of Staff Dana Williamson is recovering from what appears to be an unplanned surgery. Williamson pled guilty in May to federal charges, including conspiracy to commit bank and wire fraud, filing a false tax return, and lying to investigators. It was part of a plea agreement with the U.S. Attorney's Office. She was indicted last November for her role in a scheme to funnel over $200,000 out of an inactive campaign account belonging to Javier Becerra. Prosecutors have set a status conference on the case on September 24th and are proposing to set sentencing on October 8th. Santa Clara County officials are urging ICE to give up on constructing a new facility in Gilroy. That's after a federal judge last week issued an injunction ordering ICE to stop construction on the new holding facility while a legal fight over the project is settled in court. California Report's Alex Hall has more.
15: County Council Tony Lopresti says the federal government should have consulted with the state or county before it spent millions on a project that could have negative impacts on the local environment and communities.
16: They should walk away from this project now, cut their losses, and understand that that they made bad decision to try to put this project where it doesn't belong.
15: In a statement, the Department of Homeland Security said it's building more facilities around the country after receiving federal funding to expand its staffing by 120%. I'm Alex Hall.
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17: 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This is NPR.
0: Still ahead on All Things Considered, as many as 50,000 Israelis are leaving the country a year, tired of war and hardline politicians. That story is coming up in 15 minutes.
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3: 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I'm Juana Summers.
19: And I'm Scott Detrow. Depending on who you ask, AI could unlock the true power of humanity or threaten humanity itself. Lately, both messages are coming from the same people. The CEOs of AI companies are raising louder and louder warnings about the technology's potential dangers as they continue developing advanced AI. With so much in the hands of big tech CEOs, we figured it is a good moment to talk to someone who very much understands that point of view, Microsoft co-founder Bill Gates, who now chairs the Gates Foundation. I'll note here, the Gates Foundation is a financial supporter of NPR. Today, it announced over $1 billion to expand access to AI tools in order to tackle social inequities. While at the same time, Bill Gates himself is warning that AI could turn out to be, quote, the worst source of injustice ever. Bill Gates, welcome back to All Things Considered.
20: Thank you.
19: Since we've heard so many apocalyptic scenarios this week, I want to start with a concrete example from you of how you think AI tools could help lift people from poverty.
20: Well, the Gates Foundation, the majority of its work is helping low-income countries in health, agriculture, and education. So AI, for example, if you take a farmer, it can take your photos of your crops, you know, tell you what's going on with the disease. It can give you weather data that you never had before. It can tell you about your soil and what fertilizers you should use. And it'll understand the market prices and when you should store your crop and when you should sell it. And so it's been phenomenal to see that already hundreds of thousands of farmers in Asia and Africa are using the AI-based tools to make themselves way more productive than before.
19: Mm-hmm. You talk about those in your writing that you've recently published. You also raise really serious specific concerns. And some of the things that you are flagging are a little different than some of the things we've heard in recent days. You're not just talking about models going rogue, cyber attacks, things like that. You're talking about society-wide inequities. Can you walk us through some of these specific scenarios that you have become worried about?
20: Well, I think everybody's taxonomy of the concerns it's pretty much the same. There's, you know, the biosecurity, cybersecurity. There's the job market and how AI, including future humanoid robots, will affect the job market. There's the psychosocial effects of kids or even adults having a dependence on the AI for their relationships. And finally, there's the issue of control. Will the AIs either be under control of bad people or out of human control in a way that's detrimental to all of humanity? And so, believe it or not, we have to address all of those challenges. Mm-hmm. That I call that minimizing the bad while we accelerate the very positive things. And so the $1 billion announcement from the Gates Foundation, where we're going to make sure African languages are very highly accurate, which they're not yet today, that's about accelerating the good uses of AI into health, agriculture, and education.
19: Given that, what was your response when President Trump said earlier this week that he did not see a role for the federal government regulating it? And he said the only control or guardrails, and this is a quote, that AI needs is a strong and smart, high IQ president.
20: I wish it was that simple. This is a technology that was not developed really with government R&D. And so unlike rockets and nuclear weapons, where the government has tons of people who understand how quickly it's moving, here, the federal government, as big and as smart as it is really playing catch up. And so they have to deepen their expertise in biosecurity and cybersecurity. My memo was a rallying cry that people in universities, people in nonprofits, and the government get more engaged in how we accelerate the good and minimize the bad. So I think as the U.S. government deepens its expertise, the message to the president will be these are in fact very, very serious problems that should not be taken lightly.
19: And in the meantime, the main focus is on whether the AI giants self-regulate. And that's something I was interested to hear your take on, because I think you probably understand the Sam Altmans and the Dario Amodeos more than anybody else in the world. If an outsider had warned you to slow down when you were building Microsoft in the 80s and 90s, would you have listened?
20: Well, fortunately, you know, nobody ever said that Microsoft Word, you know, was a problem because somebody could type something rude or a ransom note, you know. Yes, it is very surprising that in my comments on AI, I am saying this is a case where going full speed ahead is not the complete answer. My whole life, I've always said, you know, more PCs, more internet. You know, I believe innovation can solve almost every problem. But this is such a dual-sided technology that here, some degree of slowing down may be important. And I think the industry is not the issue here. The issue is getting all of the rest of society who really controls these trade-offs to get them up to speed. And so that without reducing the good stuff significantly, we can make sure to minimize those five all significant areas of potential harm.
19: I did want to ask, as we talk about these potential solutions, I did felt like I need to ask you about your association in the past with Jeffrey Epstein, because the Gates Foundation has been such a major player on policy. I'm wondering if you are concerned, if you feel like its ability to impact these future conversations, to be in the room to make decisions, was harmed in any way by this association.
20: Well, certainly I'm very regretful that I spent time with Epstein. I really appreciated the opportunity to go in front of the Congress and go through, you know, meeting by meeting during that three-year period that ended in 2014, what my interactions with him were. You know, I made it clear what I did do. I did spend time with him, which was a mistake. You know, I never had a social relationship, went to an island, made any payments. So, people should look at that. There are many reasons. You know, I am a billionaire who's benefited from technology, you know, so hopefully I'm just one voice of many. But I tried in my memo to say, yeah, you can say that I'm not the perfect messenger, although I'm not sure who is.
19: And on AI, whether it's preventing the worst or putting the guardrails in place or making sure it's distributed in a broader way, how much time do you think we have to get these changes in place before it's too late?
20: I think the sooner we say that models need to not be usable by bioterrorists, the better. The threshold of being capable of aiding bioattacks and cyberattacks, that is being crossed right now. And I know that the models that will come out later this year are far more powerful. And so there really isn't time to spare.
19: That was Bill Gates, philanthropist and entrepreneur. Thank you so much for talking to us.
20: Thank you.
0: A big thank you to everyone who has donated in just the last few minutes. Linda in Sacramento, Cindy in Calusa, and Deborah in Rancho Cordova, not to mention Thomas in Loomis and Mona in Grass Valley. 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
6: 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I'm Juana Summers.
19: And I'm Scott Detrow. Over the last 3 years, a record number of Israelis have been leaving their country as the wars multiply and Israeli politics shift right. Next month's elections, which will determine whether Prime Minister Benjamin Netanyahu stays in power, could also decide whether those who left return or the exodus continues. NPR's Eleanor Beardsley reports.
21: My name is Chagai Agmon-Sneer. I was born in Israel. My mother also was born in Palestine because it was before 48. My father came from Lithuania just before the Holocaust. He and another two of the family are the only ones who survived.
22: But at the age of 65, this former brain researcher who worked to encourage dialogue between Jewish and Arab communities in Jerusalem has left his country for good. He speaks to me from his new home in Italy.
21: We learn Italian, di nuovo, for us it's totally new, beautiful language.
22: Agmon-Sneer says he was always an optimist, but things deteriorated in recent years. Even before the war with Hamas, he says Israel was shifting right, with what he calls neo-fascist religious parties being elected to parliament. In 2022, Prime Minister Benjamin Netanyahu tried to undermine the independence of the Israeli judiciary, a move that drew massive protests. Then, in October 2023, came the Hamas attack. Agmon Snier says Israel was justified in responding, but he feared it would go too far.
21: Unfortunately, this is exactly what happened. The response, it had so much part of revenge into it, documented revenge by all people, by soldiers who put themselves in video and showed the revenge, by officers, by the heads of the army, by the main politicians of the coalition who was talking about doing crimes against humanity as something standard that they want to do.
22: Israel says it is acting in self-defense and categorically denies any charges of war crimes. But Agmon Snier says the country has become poisoned and he had to leave. He is not alone. Statistics show a significant increase in the number of Israelis leaving their country in the last 3 years.
2: Hi. Hello. Eleanor.
22: I meet economist Itay Attar, one of the authors of a study by researchers at Tel Aviv University, which shows immigration of people leaving for at least 12 months was up 50% over the past 3 years. Around 50,000 Israelis have departed each year. Attar says it's also

0: leaving.
1: We see that there's a big jump among physicians, tech people, academics, and this is a big concern because the Israeli economy is pretty much based on human capital. And if we are missing and those people are leaving, this could be a big blow to the economy, to the future of the Israeli state.
0: On a top floor of a glass and steel building in a Tel Aviv business district, I meet lawyer Liam Schwartz, who helps tech experts relocate to the U.S.
2: This is a beautiful view of Tel Aviv. You can see how much it's growing also.
0: His high-rise looks out over glittering buildings and the Mediterranean Sea. Yet Schwartz says there's a river of Israelis leaving. He says high-tech workers serve heavily in the Army Reserves, and after nearly 3 years of war, they are tired and scared for their families.
2: Israelis have, as you know, just traditionally been able to put up with a lot of militarization, service in the army, that kind of thing. And when your child enlists to the IDF, it's actually a source of pride. But this is a new situation here.
0: Israelis are also heading to places like Japan, Thailand, and countries across Europe, where because of family killed in the Holocaust, many are able to get second passports. Travel agent Tali Tepperberg has many young techie clients. She says they can work from anywhere and they're not coming back.
3: It's not a future for young people. We Israelis are very hardworking. We know how to make money, how to work. But you need peaceful life.
0: Tel Aviv University's Attar says the stakes are huge for October's election, which will decide whether Netanyahu stays or goes.
1: Many people are waiting, in a sense, for the outcomes of the elections. And if things won't change, many people are really considering seriously to leave. And furthermore, those who are outside won't come back, for sure.
0: Agmon Sneer says he will continue the struggle, but from Italy.
4: What we have now in Israel is fascist parties that are getting legitimacy. I don't see how Israel can save itself.
0: And if it does, he says, it will be well beyond his lifetime. Eleanor Beardsley, NPR News.
5: Time now for My Unsung Hero, our series from the team at the Hidden Brain Podcast. My Unsung Hero tells the stories of people whose kindness left a lasting impression on someone else. Today's story comes from T.U. Joe. In the late 90s, Joe's family immigrated from the U.S. immigrated to the U.S. from Taiwan. Joe was 11 years old and didn't speak any English. The language barrier and cultural differences isolated him from his classmates.
6: As an 11-year-old in this new school, I felt many times sitting in the classroom, very much alone, even though I was flanked by students left and right. But there I was, unable to even express the need to request to go to the bathroom. So I would take that anxiety home quite often whenever I speak with my parents, but they didn't really know what to do. And that added to my loneliness, very much so. But thankfully, the school paired me up with a fellow 11-year-old or 12-year-old student. And what we would do is he would take me to the school library, and amongst all the other kids who were sitting and talking and reading books, we would sit at a quiet corner of the library. He would take out a thick deck of cards, and on one side of the cards were pictures of rudimentary things like buses, pencil, and on the other side, the word itself. He would then quiz me day after day. And as an 11-year-old boy, I felt at times very impatient with the lessons. Coming from Taiwan, back then I was obviously fluent, but now I'm learning how to spell pencil, how to say bus. So I was very self-conscious from that end. But whenever I felt anxious, I've always remembered the calm and the grace that my buddy showed throughout our sessions. He would pull me back gently and encourage me to keep going. And thinking back as an adult, the level of maturity and grace that he exhibited as a 11, 12-year-old boy is just inspiring. And the fact that he's willing to sit with a fellow student who is very much not the coolest kid in the class, but yet being willing to be there for me at such a vulnerable but fundamental stage in my life, I feel so much gratitude to him. And if I were to see him again,

0: again. I would just thank him from the bottom of my heart. The amazing difference that he has made at such a critical stage of my journey.
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14: Live from NPR News in Culver City, California, I'm Duane Brown. The Congressional Budget Office estimates the Iran war has cost taxpayers at least $38 billion so far. As NPR's Quill Lawrence reports, that does not include damage to U.S. military bases.
15: The largest cost is the depletion of U.S. munitions, $21 billion this year. The war has used more than half the U.S. stockpile of interceptor missiles, which are often expended to shoot down much cheaper Iranian rockets and drones. CBO estimates those will take 5 years to replenish. The office estimates the war will cost another $2 to $3 billion per month going forward. Higher oil prices worldwide are also hitting the military, as air operations in the war with Iran used an increasing amount of fuel. The Pentagon did not respond to CBO's questions about damage to bases. The CBO did not put a price on American service members killed in action or the future cost to care for disabled veterans. Quill Lawrence, NPR News.
14: Senator John Fetterman has been on the receiving end of a lot of criticism from his Democratic constituents. The Pennsylvania Democrat is not up for re-election this year, but as NPR's Barbara Sprunt tells us, some in his district wish he was.
3: Senator Fetterman was roundly criticized by Democrats for doing a video appearance at the Republican midterm convention and for generally appearing more friendly with the GOP than his own side of the aisle. One of his constituents, Rod Dougherty, pointed to a recent Wall Street Journal report that the senator often skips hearings and meetings.
16: He doesn't seem to want to do the job, at least based on everything that his ex-aides are telling us. He should pack up his bags and go.
3: NPR has not independently confirmed the Journal's reporting, but Fetterman told CNN it was a hit piece from disgruntled staffers. Barbara Sprunt, NPR News, Allentown, Pennsylvania.
14: Stocks fell across the board on Wall Street today. This is NPR News.
4: It's 4:32 with Cap Radio News. I'm Devin Yamanaka. California Senators Alex Padilla and Adam Schiff are worried federal agencies won't have enough money for the rest of the 2026 wildfire season. From our California newsroom partner, KCBX, Kendra Hanna reports.
17: Wildfire season isn't over yet, but Padilla and Schiff, along with senators from Oregon and Colorado, are raising concerns about staffing and funding at the U.S. Forest Service and U.S. Wildland Fire Service. In a letter to the Department of Interior and Agriculture, the senator said the fire agencies have already spent more than 70% of their roughly $6 billion fire suppression budget. The letter warns that the agencies don't have enough staff to sustain operations. Jesse Torres is a spokesperson for CAL FIRE. He says the state agency hasn't noticed any delays in receiving federal support.
18: We have a great mutual aid system throughout the state of California, so we have other sources that we use. We don't rely solely on the federal resources throughout California.
17: Although he says there's been some lag from federal incident management teams. The senators are asking the federal government how it plans to address staffing shortages and avoid running out of money. For KCBX, I'm Kendra Hanna.
4: Voting is open for the annual Coolest Thing Made in California contest. The California Manufacturers and Technology Association says it received more than 100 nominations. Regional entries include the Shockwave X autonomous tree shaker made in Yuba City and silicon carbide chips from Bosch in Roseville. People can vote up to five times through September 17th. More news at capradio.org.
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4: 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The Turkish government says gold hoarding is having a negative effect on their country's economy. We'll have that story coming up in just a few minutes on member-supported Cap Radio News, 90.9 Sacramento and 90.5 Tahoe Reno. It's 4:35.
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19: 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I'm Scott Detrow.
20: And I'm Juana Summers. Two new independent reports are offering the most detailed looks yet at the cost of the war in Iran. The war has caused shortages in U.S. munitions, created bottlenecks in supply chains, and generated a price tag that's already well over $30 billion. NPR national security correspondent Greg Myrie is here with us now. Hey.
0: Hi, Iwana.
20: So, Greg, tell us who produced these reports and what else can you tell us about the findings?
0: So the Congressional Budget Office produced one and the others by the Pentagon's Inspector General, and both of these are independent and nonpartisan. And one, a couple things jumped out at me. Both reports provided details on the extensive damage to U.S. bases and military equipment that the Pentagon has been very reluctant to talk about. The Pentagon Inspector General report said, quote, Iranian strikes damaged and destroyed hundreds of buildings and structures at U.S. bases. And then it listed eight separate countries in the region where this has happened. Also, around 60 U.S. aircraft have been damaged or destroyed. About half of these are Reaper drones, which cost at least $30 million apiece. But a lot of manned aircraft as well, about a dozen refueling aircraft, several fighter planes. And we should remember, in past wars, the Pentagon held multiple briefings every week, and we might get this kind of information. But briefings have been extremely rare under Defense Secretary Pete Hegseth.
20: Right. Well, Greg, what do these new reports say specifically about the cost of the war so far?
0: Yeah, you know, they've actually been pretty similar to what we have been hearing. The Congressional Budget Office put the number at $38 billion so far. The Pentagon Inspector General came up with more than $33 billion. And these sets of numbers bracket the figure of $37 billion that Hegseth gave back in July. So just a couple caveats here. All three figures use slightly different cutoff dates, so they really do seem to be pretty much on the same page when you allow for that. But they did not factor in the cost of rebuilding these damaged bases. And two expenditures really dominate. Weapons accounted for more than $20 billion of the spending, and then all those plane flights transporting troops and material to the region and then carrying out thousands of airstrikes, that cost more than $10 billion, according to the Congressional Budget Office. Now, all the spending is already driving inflation for Americans and will continue to do so. The CBO predicts inflation will be about a half percentage point higher in the first part of next year than it would be without the war.
20: And the Trump administration, what's the response been there?
0: Yeah, the Pentagon hasn't said anything. Now, the president did go on Truth Social yesterday before these reports came out, and he said the U.S. was, quote, producing more exquisite and elite weapons than at any time in our history. Hmm. And, you know, Hegseth and military officials have said repeatedly they think they have all the resources they need. But both these reports said the U.S. was burning through certain weapons, like Patriot interceptor missiles that the CBO says the military may have used up 2/3 of them and they can't be replaced quickly. And the U.S. still has large stockpiles of many weapons, but the reports indicate the Iran war has strained some munitions, particularly these high-end defensive weapons.
20: And Greg, I do want to ask, because you mentioned Hegseth, today Republican Congressman Thomas Massie of Kentucky, he introduced an impeachment resolution against the defense secretary. What's your read on this?
0: Yeah, you know, it's really symbolic and not substantive at this point. Massie alleged that Hegseth has waged the Iran war illegally because there was no authorization from Congress. And this was one of eight charges he leveled at Hegseth. But in practical terms, there's no sign this will go anywhere. Republicans control both houses. They have no desire to accuse Hegseth and the Trump administration of botching the war with an election on the way.
20: NPR's Greg Myrie, thanks as always.
0: Sure thing, Juana.
19: In Turkey, gold is gifted throughout life's major milestones. Stashing it safely at home is also a time-honored practice. Turks have long safeguarded their fortunes as a hedge against the country's volatile economy. But officials say all that gold hoarding is hurting Turkey's financial future. NPR's Hadil Alşalçı reports from Istanbul.
21: It's early at the Mahmut Pasha Yokosho market in the heart of Istanbul. Store owners call out their wares as shoppers dart in and out, snatching up everything from kitchen gadgets to blankets to wedding dresses. Bride-to-be Nafisa Asker says she's having to find six outfits that she'll change into over her days-long wedding this September. I'm trying to find the one I'll wear during my wedding photo shoot, she says. Along with the dresses, the 23-year-old says she can't wait to get the staple of Turkish wedding gifts. Gold. We'll share the gold as a couple to support our new life together, she says. Historically, the gold was sometimes financial insurance for wives who didn't work. Selva Demirap is an economist and used to work for the Turkish Federal Reserve.
1: If everything goes south, you still have your gold that is gifted to you during your wedding, and that will be your lifetime savings.
21: Over his 50 years as a gold seller at Istanbul's historic Grand Bazaar, Mehmet Yildirim Turk has seen a lot of brides. He's sitting in his cramped store inside the bazaar, counting gold coins on his glass countertop. A fan blows hot air around as he explains why so many people hold on tight to their gold. It's a vital tool for Turks. It helps protect them, especially from inflation, he says. Inflation is a chronic problem here. Turkey has one of the highest rates in the world, now hovering around 31% annually. Daily living costs have become more expensive. In contrast, gold is less volatile and prices are at an all-time high. Yildirim Turk says stashing their gold is literally a financial cushion for Turks. We call it yastık altı, which translates to gold under the pillow. The finance minister says there's almost 5,000 tons of gold stored in Turkish households today. That amounts to about $600 billion, according to the governor of the Central Bank of Turkey. And that's a lot of money kept idle, says economist Demirap.
1: It's not being lent out to businesses. And also, a good chunk of the gold has to be imported every year, which adds to the current account deficit. So it's capital that's parked rather than working.
21: And if all that money went back into the banks, she says regulators could have a chance to do their job and restore consumer confidence.
1: There is going to be more trust in the economy. There is going to be more investment. And eventually, that would lead to more jobs and less unemployment.
21: Turkish President Recep Tayyip Erdogan has been trying for years to get citizens to deposit their physical gold into the banks, like during this 2023 speech to his cabinet.
5: Bunun ne benim milletimin kendisine...
21: This brings no benefit to either my people themselves or to my state, he says. Erdogan's increasingly strong-handed economic policies haven't helped either. He's fired six central bank heads over the last 7 years. Back in the Grand Bazaar, gold seller Yildirim Turk says mistrust of Turkey's banks runs very deep these days.
22: Fakat vatandaşta güven sağlayamadıkları için...
21: The gold just isn't coming out from under their pillows, he says. The government just hasn't been able to provide that confidence yet, he adds. Bride-to-be Nafisa Asker, shopping for her dresses, says she won't be putting any of her gifted gold in the bank. She says it's not going under a pillow, but will definitely be hidden in a box at home. Hedil Alşalçı, NPR News, Istanbul.
4: I want to say thank you to James in Lincoln, Frank in Waterford, Frank and Jean in Waterford, who say, keep going, truth matters, thanks. Thank you, Frank and Jean. And also thank you, Michelle, in Washoe Valley, Nevada. 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
19: 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I'm Scott Detrow.
6: And I'm Juana Summers. Humanoid robots are coming. Most are made in China, where the government wants them to join people in the workplace. NPR's John Ruich went to a training center where people are teaching them how.
7: 20-year-old Fanjing Kang has a virtual reality headset slung around his neck and a VR controller in each hand. He's at the controls of a humanoid robot on wheels. It's made of black and white plastic. It has a head with two camera lenses for eyes and arms with dexterous five-fingered hands. It's practicing working in a cafe setting. Sofan rolls it to a counter, guides it to pick up paper cups, turn, and drop them into a trash can. Fan's colleague plucks them out, puts them back on the counter, and Fan does it again and again and again. There's a laptop tethered to the robot, and Fan explains that all that repetition is creating data. This is robot training at Wuwen AI. It's a company a couple hours west of Shanghai that's part of a national pilot program to create the mountains of data that'll be required to make AI-enabled humanoid robots practical. Embodied AI, or robots run by artificial intelligence, is a big deal in China. The government has made it a core pillar of China's industrial policy. That's partly because leaders think robots will be a huge global industry, a so-called new productive force. Also, China faces a shrinking and aging population, something the U.S. and other countries face, too. Many think humanoid robots can eventually shore up a dwindling workforce. Wang Yuan is a manager here. Wang explains that robots can't just look up how to do stuff in the real world. They need detailed data about how to move in 3D spaces, things like how to adapt to changes in lighting and how hard they can grip that paper cup without crushing it. At this 86,000-square-foot facility, teams of people create that data by running robots or robot parts through real-world actions. It's not like dog training where eventually the pet goes home with someone. The data will be used to program other robots. In a mock kitchen, a person sits on a lifeguard chair and uses a remote control to make a humanoid robot open cabinet doors, put stuff in, and take it out. Nearby, a guy is holding a two-pronged grabber that's supposed to simulate a simple robot hand. He picks up fake eggs with it and places them in a container, one by one. A GoPro-like camera records everything for the database. Down the hall, there's a hotel room set up where robots learn to make beds and tidy up. And upstairs are factory and logistics center mock-ups. One robot torso with human-like hands is being trained to sand wood. Another robot is moving boxes. If you watch Chinese state media, you'll hear robotics experts from different universities and labs making the case for humanoid robots. That they make sense because the spaces we live in are designed for people. These robots can adapt to things like the width of corridors, the shape of stairs, and doorknobs. And they'll be more natural for people to interact with. Wuwen does not make robots. They come from other companies. But Wang says the data they collect will feed what she calls their big brains. With enough data, robots can make generalizations about situations they encounter and adapt on the fly. That's something most industrial robots can't do because they're programmed to perform one simple task. For now, most of the tens of thousands of humanoid robots sold in China have gone to places like Wuwen AI for training. And that training takes practice. Fan Jingkang hands me the VR headset and the controllers. It is not easy. I nearly crashed the robot. When I'm done, Fan deletes the data I created. We wouldn't want future robots learning the wrong thing. John Ruich, NPR News, Deqing, China.
4: It's 4:51 with Cap Radio News. I'm Devin Yamanaka. Ruby Setnick is a stand-up comedian who grew up in Sacramento and got her start while still in high school. Now, 8 years later, she's toured the country doing comedy and was featured in a Netflix showcase last year. She recently came back to town and spoke with Cap Radio's Ruth Finch. And just a note, she briefly talks about her experience with suicidal thoughts, but also why she believes in magic and what's unique about Sacramento.
9: I think Sacramento isn't a city that people live in and then brag about living here. I think that you figure out Sacramento is a cool city by living here, but you don't come here with big expectations, I guess. And because of that, the audiences are really, they're a little more normal, I guess, than you'd get in like San Francisco or LA or other parts of California.
10: Yeah, definitely. It just seems to me like in Sacramento, like there's a lot of like a sort of like DIY mindset, like of not hyper commercialized mindset. Yeah. I'm wondering if that is something that is like unique to Sacramento, or like if you could.
9: I think that Sacramento's flat, right?
10: Right.
9: And so anywhere you are in Sacramento, you can't see beyond like the block that's in front of you. And so you have to be an imaginative person,
10: right,
9: to live here, because you have to understand that there's more streets than just the one
10: in
9: front of you.
10: Yeah, those guys in San Francisco got it easy. They can see all the streets from everywhere.
9: They can see the ocean. They can see the trees. They can see the hills. They can see Oakland. They can see basically the curvature of the earth in Sacramento. It necessitates that you have the creativity necessary to understand that there's a river without actually seeing it at all times.
10: Yeah, the river's in our heart.
9: Yeah, so I think that's where the inventiveness comes from.
10: Yeah, definitely. Yeah, you talk a lot about magic in your set sometimes. I'm wondering, what's your sort of like spiritual outlook? Do you think that there is a spiritual world that you try to tap into? Are you completely atheist? What's your spiritual outlook?
9: I believe in magic.
10: Okay.
9: I talk about this in a joke that I have, but what I realized, I went on Lexapro, and it worked. There's this thing though with antidepressants where it works like to the ends that it's necessary. Like it'll take away your suicidal thoughts, whatever. But then it'll just go ahead and take away something else, probably something that you need. In my case, the rest of my thoughts, and then you're walking around, and you're stupid.
10: Right.
9: And therefore not living a life that's worth living. And then you don't even have the good sense to be suicidal about it.
10: Yeah.
9: And so that's like this thing of like kind of this equal and opposite thing. Like there's just these kind of rules in the universe, I think, of like, that's science, right?
10: Mm-hmm.
9: But it operates like magic. Like that's a magic rule. It's like, here you go. Yes. Yes. But you didn't read the fine print, you know? And that got me thinking about kind of the nature of things. And I started to think that, you know, science isn't really, we think of it as like an opposing idea to like the God stuff, but I don't think they oppose each other at all. It doesn't give us an explanation to why any of those things exist. I mean, it tries, you know, it's like, oh, the Big Bang, that's not an explanation. That's just like it's like saying the reason there are ripples in the pond is because someone threw a rock in it. And you're like, okay, well, who threw the rock? And they're like, well, I don't know, science. It's like, yeah. So I guess the short answer is I believe in magic and not as like an opposing,
10: right,
9: a diametrically like opposing thing to science or any of the other things that people believe.
4: That was comedian Ruby Setnick talking with Cap Radio's Ruth Finch. 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
23: 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Hi, good afternoon. I'm Andrew Garcia here with Devin Yamanaka. 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
4: And I want to say thank you to Siobhan in Sacramento, Karen in Incline Village, James in Folsom, and Brian in Truckee. 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
13: Californians from across the state rely on CAP Radio state government reporting. Marty from Sausalito says, I trust you to be our eyes and ears in the state government. Thank you. Thank you for supporting public service journalism, Marty.
15: 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I live up in Tahoma, Tahoe West Shore. 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